0: Now,
1: credit where credit's due, the governor, Bob Ferguson, has said apparently no to wage increases for state workers. They're upset. They call whatever's being offered, and we don't know the details because the conversations have been happening behind closed doors, but they're saying that they were offered inadequate pay raises by the governor as they have these contract talks. So earlier today, members of the Washington Federation of State Employees walked out from more than 100 work sites to demand what they would consider a fair contract. WSFE's Erica Mattingly told Cairo News Radio that management in places like Harborview, they need workers more than the workers need management.
2: I get that they're under pressure, but the thing is, if every person in management took a holiday at the exact same time, this place would still run fine. If all of the front line...
1: Sounds like you just got done running and you're out of breath. You're just out of shape. What's going on there? Why is she... I mean, I'm sure whoever was doing the interview, you could have just said it was Jillian. Just say, hey, Jillian, give me 30 seconds to catch my breath here.
3: Well, she was just so exasperated.
1: Clearly.
2: Line workers took a break for a month. At the same time, you would be left with nothing. Dying people.
1: Oh, okay. Here's one worker telling Cairo News Radio that she had to go to a food bank just to make ends meet.
4: Yeah, I mean, it's upsetting. I went to college for 2 years just to, and I never thought I'd be in my 30s having to go to a food bank created by my work, contributed by my coworkers.
1: There were two more years of college you maybe could have gone to, and that could have, I don't know what she does or what college she went to. They don't tell us what her job is. I'm certainly sympathetic to people who are struggling, regardless of the economic situation happening in a state or a country, regardless of the budget situation that a state is dealing with, because we're talking specifically about state workers here. But I'm not going to pretend that all of this is beyond the control of the individual who's impacted. Sometimes it is, many times it's not. And when we have these conversations, when we read coverage, as I saw in the Seattle Times today, they like to focus on those stories of the individual. Like, you know, I have two roommates and sometimes they have to pay for groceries because I can't afford it. I'm a 59-year-old who has to rely on Social Security because of my financial situation. Like, I feel bad for these people. But I also wonder how much of this is on you and your choices and how much of this is on the state. How fair is it to assume that the state is going to step up and help you in every single instance? And I'm more annoyed the way that this works. The only reason why these unions have so much power is because they're working on behalf of every single union employee. It's the number there. But in that, they treat every single employee as if they're all individually do some kind of automatic raise because they've worked for a, you know, an agency for a year or two or 10. Some people are completely deserving and are underpaid because they're doing the work that the person who would also get the exact same percentage of pay bump because they're not doing their own job. So I'd rather not give you 2% or 3% or 5% because I want to give that other person 2 or 3 or 5 or whatever it is. And again, we don't have all the details here yet because the negotiating is all happening behind closed doors and they've been pretty good at not leaking this. I saw one quote in the Seattle Times coverage here essentially saying that they were offered nothing and it was insulting. Is that how you feel, Jackson?
3: No, I'm...
1: Exactly.
3: Yeah, I think the amount of pay I get is commensurate with my duties.
1: Annoyance.
3: Yeah.
1: I struggle sometimes talking about these kinds of stories because on the one hand, I always understand why someone wants more money. Is there anyone listening right now who doesn't want more money for the job that they're doing? Literally everyone's all like, oh no, I want
3: I actually
1: want
3: to take a pay cut.
1: Yeah. So has anyone ever come out and said, no, I'm paid a little bit too much and I'm counting my lucky stars, my blessing that no one has figured out that I'm not doing nearly the amount of work to justify the paycheck that I'm getting. I mean, maybe that's why Jackson doesn't want a raise. But, you know, I look at that and say, I get you. I want more money. I mean, I'm a bad example because I'm worth it. I only make like $4 million a year doing this radio show, which is just a pittance. This is not, you know, year 2000 when I could have been making $14 million. a measly $4 million off of this. But at the same time, I also know how budgeting works. And you know what's going on right now in Washington State? They don't have a lot of money. They can go after the millionaires and billionaires 100%, and they still wouldn't be able to cover the budget deficit that they have. And you're part of that, dear state worker. Don't like it? Totally get it. Work in the private sector. Now, there's a little bit of a trade-off here. When you work for the state or for any government agency, it's almost impossible for you to get fired. It's nearly impossible. You have such insane job security. You've got great perks, right? You get excellent healthcare coverage. Many times you don't even have to go into the office anymore. You get a pension. You get all of these things, and you have the audacity to complain that your mid-six-figure job isn't giving you a 2% COLA, cost of living adjustment? Really? And I know I'm simplifying it a little bit for some people. They're not all making that kind of money. But you are still getting the same level of perks with job security. Come work in radio. I could be canned tomorrow. Jason, you got a contract. Contracts don't mean anything. All any of us could be gone tomorrow. But working in the private sector, you have a little bit more of an ability to get what you're worth in the market, where you don't need to rely on the protection of a union, where you just say, hey, I'm providing X amount of service or whatever it is you're doing. The market says I'm worth $10,000 more a year than what you're paying me. And that generally means you can get another job somewhere relatively easily based on your skill level, based on what it is you're offering, and make at least a few thousand dollars more. You can also go to your boss and say, look, this is what I'm making here. This is what the market is. And they can at least make that decision. You have a lot more power, I think, individually, to get the kind of pay that you might want. You have a whole lot of power collectively in a union, but that also means when you get a politician who's unwilling to just give in, that you might end up feeling like you're getting screwed. I don't know how much longer the governor is going to be able to withstand this kind of political pressure. Again, these are unions that put him in power. But he also has to understand, I'm guessing, that what's the threat to his future? But the unions might not back. It doesn't matter. There's zero chance that Bob Ferguson ever loses unless there's some major scandal. When you get into that office, you've got a D next to your name. You have the same level of job protection that these union workers have. It's very little chance that you end up getting booted. And there's not enough time in the world for the unions to generate the kind of momentum to get a progressive challenger to go up against Bob Ferguson at this point. It just seems silly. Let's find out what else is trending.
0: What's trending? On the road.
1: On the road, indeed, where the Department of Justice just shut down nearly 300 truck driving schools across 23 states. That includes here in Washington. The shutdown is happening as the DOJ and the Department of Transportation and Homeland Security, they are trying to address fraud in commercial driver's license businesses. Sean Duffy, the transportation secretary, pointed out that there are hundreds of driving schools that pass people who can't even speak English.
5: Today, what we are announcing is an emergency executive shutdown of 110 driving schools. So these are driving schools that account for 5,000 of the violations for English proficiency.
1: Wow. By the way, one is here in Washington. We don't know which one yet, but one is, in fact, in Washington State.
5: What I mean by that is you have to speak English to operate a commercial motor vehicle. I didn't create that rule. President Trump didn't create that rule. That rule has been in place for decades.
1: Just not being enforced under our last president.
5: And we have schools that know the rule and still pass people through their school who can't speak the language. And so there's 110 of them through a data analysis that are the greatest offenders. As of today, those schools are shut down.
1: Is there anything truly controversial about this other than Democrats didn't care that this was happening because it met their diversity and multiculturalism goals? Remember, diversity is our strength. And you've got a lot of people who, just because they don't speak English, doesn't mean that they're not worthy of having a job. I agree with that. There are some jobs, I guess, you don't need to have proficiency in English to be able to accomplish. I'd prefer that the jobs that do require you to have a basic understanding of English so you can read signs on a road, I feel like that should be something that we can have a hard line on. Or is that xenophobic or something? It is. Sorry, I take that back. I think people who don't speak English and can't read basic road signs, I think they should be able to do whatever it is they want.
5: We also have shut down 160 additional schools. These are schools that, in essence, certify that they are qualified to train truck drivers. However, they don't have adequate space to put a potential driver in a truck and have them go around the cones and do the turns. And they don't have space to even allow the truck driver to actually get behind the wheel and drive.
1: Wow.
5: They have.
1: Imagine, by the way, we have that same standard for pilots. Like you don't, because I imagine some people will say, well, they do know how to drive a car. I mean, I know how to drive a car. I don't know how to drive a truck. It seems pretty. It's like, well, you know, they play video games. They can get through a simulator on their Xbox. Do they really need to get on a plane? And yes. To the people who defend this kind of thing and get mad at Sean Duffy, maybe because you don't think you'll ever be the victim of a crash as a result of any of this. I don't drive. It's not that big of a deal. Hold that standard for your next pilot. Tell me how that goes. Tell me if you're comfortable.
5: I'm licensed instructors. So you have instructors who aren't certified who are allegedly training the new truck drivers.
1: Well, that's just like a football coach who never played. It doesn't mean they don't know how to play. It just means they've never done it. They know the strategy.
5: To operate on American roadways. And they oftentimes didn't have classrooms.
1: Jeez.
5: One school that we're shutting down was so flippant as they told us their classroom was the school bus that was in the backyard. That was the classroom for which they were training new truck drivers.
1: Oh, dear God. Dear God. But again, let's just pretend that this is not that big of a deal. Okay. Gee, thanks. But we're not going to give credit. Leftist, you're not going to give credit to Sean Duffy for doing this, or are you going to pretend that it's overblown? It's just 100-something truck license businesses. It's not that many. There's like 700 in the country, just 100. Okay. They don't want to give him credit for anything. They love laughing at him. He's a reality show. He's also a former member of Congress. I mean, a little bit different than just your average dude. Kudos to you, Sean Duffy. Good for you. And if we find out the info on the one business in Washington that was impacted, we'll certainly give it to you. I'm grateful it's just one, unless they come out and say it was the only one. We only have one. But right, that's good news, because we've had quite a few of the allegations of drivers who don't even know how to speak English getting behind their rig and getting into accidents. Killing someone. Wasn't that one of the stories last year or earlier in the year?
3: Mm-hmm.
1: Like, we have too many of those stories. That's why Sean Duffy came on the show the first time a few months ago. So I'm grateful. Phew. We got a lot of trucks on the road. Prefer them to speak English.
6: Racist.
1: Push the button.
0: What's trending? The economy.
1: Amazon announced that it's laying off 121 employees across the region. And this one hits a little bit different than some of the other stories that we've covered, because this also impacts Bellevue. It's not just Seattle, and it's not just due to AI. But pushing beyond the headline, there's some reason to point specifically to policy that's been implemented here in Washington State. We do know that 49 employees out of the Bellevue building, ranging from entry-level software development engineers and applied scientists to a VP of legal and senior software managers, were notified, according to GeekWire. In Seattle, the positions include Director of Human Resources, which a lot of people are going to say who told him or her that they can't. Product managers, technical writers, that's in the downtown office buildings. Beyond the corporate offices, according to GeekWire, 32 positions were cut from a fulfillment center in Sumner. So we're talking about service techs and warehouse associates. According to Brad Glasser, an Amazon spokesperson, teams across the company regularly review their structures to ensure they're best set up to deliver on their goals. As part of these reviews, teams sometimes determine that certain roles are no longer necessary. We don't take these decisions lightly. And we're always committed to supporting employees whose roles are impacted by them. So they're basically saying this is kind of par for the course. And there's obvious truth to that. But what's been curious is that they have been building some of their infrastructure, Amazon, outside of Washington State. They've been building some of their warehouses and building some of their AI buildings outside of the state of Washington. Now, they're always going to be building in lots of places, right? They're not always going to build here. And I imagine there are going to be a whole bunch of folks who say, hey, you know, the whole 20 data center buildings and $12 billion investment in Oregon, it's normal. Or more campuses going up in Mississippi and North Carolina and Virginia. That's, you know, they're diversifying their regional strategy. Okay, you can go ahead and say that. And there's probably some truth to it. You're going to completely ignore the fact that we've got an income tax and more taxes going up against businesses, higher B&O tax, like all of the impacts that businesses feel on top of the demonization of companies like Amazon. You don't think that plays a little bit of a role? Like just a little tiny bit? You think that other states getting the cranes and Washington State getting the layoffs doesn't matter at all? Okay. 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
0: What's trending? Technology.
1: I just want to kind of squeeze this one in here because it's kind of driving me nuts, the people who are going off on data centers. The president, by the way, is not one of them. He points out that data centers equal jobs. And J.D. Vance earlier today, before he gave his speech in Michigan, he's like, data centers shouldn't be that controversial. He's talking specifically to conservatives here as well as liberals.
7: They're an important part of the AI economy. When people build them, they have to build the power plants along with the data centers. I think probably 99% of the backlash to data centers has come in areas where building a data center means higher utility and higher electricity for the people on the ground. So I think what these companies have to do is take advantage of some of the federal deregulatory efforts that we've undertaken. If you build a data center, you should be putting power back into the grid, not taking it out. And if that is happening, I don't think the data centers are that controversial. It's when the utility bills get so much higher, that's when it's a real problem.
1: Okay. Is that crazy? Is that controversial? I know someone who doesn't want to, like, I get someone not wanting to live directly across the street from one. They do make some noise. It's that low-level hum. It's like kind of that white noise, which at least you'll sleep well at night.
3: Some people probably like it. Yeah.
1: Some people do like it. I mean, some people need something on in the background just to get them to sleep. But I get why someone might not want to live next to one. And there's some, you know, complaints. Well, it's ugly. Well, they don't have to be ugly. They can be pretty, I guess. But some of the people who are responding to this, oh, it's bad for the environment. We're going to not have it. It's going to cause drought. We're not going to have any electricity. If a data center going up, say, in Seattle, where there's this moratorium, if one data center threatens our electrical grid, does that not point to a bigger problem with our electrical grid? They don't use that much power. I get that they use power, right? But people are saying we're going to lose electricity. We're going to have to go with rolling blackouts. Dude, you're the one telling everyone to get rid of their cars because they're powered by gasoline and get EVs. Where are you plugging them in? Now, I say this in the same breath, noting that, in fairness, the Democrats who run things here are telling us to turn off our air conditions when it gets too hot outside or turn off the heater when it gets too cold out because the grid can't handle it. Okay, could you address that part of the crisis instead of pretending that this is a data center problem? Because data center goes away. We don't have the data center here now. And you're telling us that we have to conserve energy when it's either too hot out or too cold outside. Could you maybe address that first?
3: Maybe stop vilifying dams so much.
1: I'm just throwing that. Or vilifying everything other than solar. Right? Solar and wind, they seem to be really down. We like renewable energy. We like clean energy. Yeah, well, you know what? It's not that great.
3: Who likes wind? It's the most annoying weather,
1: I
3: too.
1: Know. Oh, I kind of like wind. It depends on the night. It depends on if I have a TV hit, because then my hair's all over the place. Like, I got to go to News Nation later in a few hours, and I don't want to walk there and have my hair just be a mess. I get you there. But at least come back and say, we want to power with nuclear energy. Isn't that a good solution to all of this? Or are we still not allowed to talk about nuclear energy? Is that still vilified? I don't understand. I saw there was a report about how there's going to be some truck that will be powered by, or a train powered by, nuclear capacity. It's a little tiny, it's like a thimble size of nuclear energy. I'll travel forever. Is that good? Is that something we want? It's clean. It's safe. The conductor maybe gets cancer, but you know, whatever. I'm kidding. 1-800-465-8770 for your text messages. 1-800-465-8770. Speaking of not wanting to live next to ugly things, Reagan Dunn stops by. He's not the ugly one. You would love to have him as a neighbor. But he actually was able to stop an asphalt plant from being put up in unincorporated King County. No one wanted, would have actually been unsafe. And he was able to make this change and buy the land for parks without raising a single tax. He will explain when we come back on the Jason Rand Show.
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17: Long form.
1: King County bought the property along State Route 169 where Lakeside Industries planned to build an asphalt plant, which effectively ends a fight that started back in 2017. The site is near the Cedar River, the watershed that has supplied drinking water to a little over 1.6 million people for the last 125 years. Councilmember Reagan Dunn sponsored an emergency moratorium. He pressed permitting officials to deny the permit and then brought Lakeside to the table and got the funding without a new tax. This is a significant achievement. He signed the deed Saturday in Fairwood. Reagan Dunn from District 9 joins me now. Welcome to the show.
23: Hey, thanks for having me on, Jason.
1: So take us through what happened on Saturday. You guys signed the deed in front of a Fairwood crowd. What actually happened at this event?
23: Yeah, well, we had hundreds of people there to celebrate this. It's really quite a big turnaround on what was going to be a major industrial development in rural unincorporated King County, right along the banks of the Cedar River. And, you know, we fought it for nearly a decade, and we brought everybody together, and we signed the deed. It's now been recorded, and instead of a factory along the Cedar River, we're going to have a park, and I think that's good news for everybody.
1: Take us through, for the people who haven't been following this since 2017, without getting too in the weeds, why was this an important fight, and why is it not an example of sort of that derisive term of NIMBY, not in my backyard?
23: Yeah, you know, it was a really weird zoning situation that happened that would allow this industrial use by special permit in the rural unincorporated areas of King County. It was a holdover and real unfortunate. And so anyway, we had to battle, it just didn't make sense. It's not like you put these kinds of facilities out there in the middle of the farmland. So what we did is we just battled with community groups and stakeholders. And I slowly cobbled together money. And how I did it, Jason, without a new tax is unspent reserve dollars that weren't used for a variety of services over the last several years. I just kept putting a placeholder on them, hoping that maybe the company would come to the table ultimately and want to sell it if it didn't pencil out. And the delay caused it to not pencil out for them. They came to us ultimately, and I brokered a deal, got everybody together, and we bought this sucker, and we're going to turn it into open space now.
1: What would have an asphalt plant sitting next to this river do to the water?
23: Well, there's a stack. You know, there's a lot of chemicals that are mixed there. It smells terrible. There's, you know, the light pollution, noise pollution. It's literally right across the road from the Cedar River. You know, it's like 80 feet across the road from the Cedar River there. And it just would have looked terrible. It's the gateway into Renton. It's the gateway into Maple Valley going the other direction. It's in amongst farmland and some neighborhoods up above. And it just wouldn't have fit out. It would have stuck up there, and it would have been there for, 100 years. Mm-hmm. And so this is the kind of thing I was happy to lend my team's effort for and turn it around. And now it's a great victory moving forward.
1: Well, had you not been fighting this fight, it sounds like the county was willing to move forward and approve the plant there. So is there still an underlying problem?
23: Yeah, well, Dow Constantine approved it. Yeah, he actually approved the permit, which was kind of shocking. But anyway, that happened, and so that made it even harder. You know, sort of guerrilla tactics for stopping a land use siting facility. It was an interesting conglomeration of partners we had in our fight and allies, but I'll take any allies you can get with something that important. So yeah, it just didn't make sense. And you know, ultimately, you know, there's a lot of hard feelings in situations like that. And often the company doesn't want to do anything. We're going to sell it to another corporation to develop it. And I just kept staying on the good side of Lakeside as best I could, knowing there was a possibility this might happen. And sure enough, it did. And so I was able to broker that deal, which felt good.
1: King County Councilmember Reagan Dunn joining me on the line. There's a related bit of news in the more general sense of the pushback to data centers right now. Obviously, yeah. King County is in the middle of this, just like every other major city and county. There's a little bit of, you know, a difference of opinion amongst conservatives. It seems like many liberals are against this. They're claiming that this is all about keeping, you know, big tech dollars from being spent in our communities. They, you know, put a significant portion of their concern on the environment. Conservatives are pushing back in some cases. I'm not one of them. I think the data center pushback has been dramatically overstated the concern. One, where do you stand? And what does news like this with the asphalt plant, how can we look at this and learn what would happen if a data center wanted to go up in unincorporated King County?
23: Yeah, I mean, by and large, I think data centers are a good thing as long as we have the infrastructure to service them. You know, as long as we got the power, as long as we're not pulling power out of people's homes to power the center. If we've got the extra power, we got a lot of power here with hydro and nuclear, then I think it's okay. But in terms of their location, we just got to make sure we're putting them in the right places, right? There are certain zoning that are appropriate for it, right? And there are certain zoning that isn't appropriate. I mean, you don't want to put them out in the rural unincorporated area, but in areas that are, you know, in the municipal areas, I think by and large, I don't think they look as good as they could. And, you know, we have, let me tell you what we do put out in rural areas, substations, right? Transformers, substations, that sort of thing. Now there's a push to put battery energy storage facilities out there. So, I mean, you just don't put very much out there. The only reason why the substations, you have to have them out there. But I think, you know, there's different kinds of rural areas, right? You got farmland, you got forest and range, right? That's one house per 80 acres. You've got open space is one house every 20 acres. Then you got RA5, which is a little different. So, you know, there's certain zones that are more appropriate, certain zones that are less appropriate. And certainly there's a ton of industrial land and, you know, like strip mall locations, which are fine, I think, by and large. Industrial sections, of course, are fine, or more urban settings are fine. We just got to, it's a balancing act like anything, I think, Jason.
1: Well, how do you balance that? It seems like there's always going to be someone who's going to say they don't want it in their neighborhood and, you know, to the rural argument, which I understand, but Quincy, Washington is a perfect example of a rural community. It's a farming community. It's really tiny. And they've got a pretty significant Microsoft data center that folks locally have been pointing to as saying, yeah, this is what's keeping our area afloat.
23: Yeah, well, that's right. You know, 43% of all retail tax sales happen in King County. So, you know, we're doing fine on business. I think the key is, you know, how big is it? What does it look like? I mean, is it able to blend in? You know, what's the traffic like? What are the transportation and mitigation efforts? And one of the things I care about is how many jobs does it create? I mean, if it's one of these centers that operates by itself and only has three jobs, well, that's less compelling to me. Again, you know, balancing out, I think what we need to do is the state, you know, needs to be real clear what the plan is for the state, what we're going to do moving forward. But by and large, you know, anybody who gets in the way of progress ultimately finds themselves historically on the wrong side of it. I mean, the new technologies develop. There has to be a place for them ultimately. So you got to have a place for them, and that's really important. Every county's got to have a place.
1: Switching gears, you started calling for an audit of the county diversion programs back in 2023. You and I have had many on-air conversations about this. The Ombuds report confirmed what you suspected about fraud going on. Has anyone been held responsible yet?
23: Well, I do know some things. There are some people that are being held responsible. I mean, there's been a couple people that have been terminated. There may be potentially charges filed. They've been referred to law enforcement. So that's a starting point. It's starting to worry me that no action has been taken. So I hope that process hurries up. But yeah, the audits that I've been calling for finally came through. They were really, really bad. We're going back and looking at another 700 grants in throughout King County. Now we just started that process. So it's clearly going to find a whole lot more challenges, but yeah, I've been pushing hard on transparency and accountability. I've been pushing hard on bringing county employees back to work. That is largely succeeding now. Anger My Zahala is helping bring employees back. I've been working hard on things like keeping the youth jail open, working hard to make sure that these juvenile diversion programs actually hold young people accountable for committing crimes. And I've been now in the process of reforming our ethics code. I just got a new ethics code through that makes it very clear about, you know, putting $800,000 into your family's to benefit potentially your family, which happened in King County per the Seattle Times. So there's a lot of stuff that I've been working on, and it's basically making the county run right, which for 16 years, it really wasn't running right. And I'm hoping we can start turning around now.
1: The Regional Homelessness Authority is getting this stabilization plan from the King County Executive, but also from the mayor of Seattle, Katie Wilson. If that works, what does King County look like a year from now? And if it doesn't work, what exactly is the fallback?
23: Well, yeah. So I've obviously been pushing hard for reforming King County Housing Authority. And finally, they took my suggestion and they are dramatically reducing its authority, which is good. But we're not going to have any change. We're not going to have any positive change in terms of people sleeping out on the streets and our homeless population unless we change our underlying policies. And so if you're just moving KCRHA around and putting some of it in-house, you're just rearranging the deck chairs on this Titanic. What you need to do is change policy. Stop putting all that money into housing first, right? Yeah, if we buy them a house, a taxpayer-funded house, yeah, they won't be homeless. Well, yeah, duh, of course. The issue is, you know, you've got to – they're completely failing behind the scenes. They're using those government-subsidized housing units to do drugs. It's really serious. A huge percentage of people who die from drug overdose are in those housing projects. And so you need to put it – you've got to put it for substance use treatment. You've got to put it for mental health challenges. You've got to put that money for job training. You've got to put congregate housing shelters together as opposed to single family units costing $300,000-$500,000 a pop. So unless we put new policies in place and divert some of that money from housing first, a lot of it, we're not going to get a different result. And that's what I've been pushing on lately. And I put an editorial in the Seattle Times about 2 weeks ago discussing it.
1: Final question for you. What is the issue right now that maybe we should be paying attention to and the media is just not covering that you need some extra eyeballs and ears on?
23: I think you've actually covered it. It's making the trains run on time. Ethics, grant transparency. Making sure that we don't have all these grant recipients. We have 1,000 grant recipients in King County. It's the same number that LA County has, which is 5 times our size. We don't have the infrastructure to supervise it. We need to do a good job. We're not. So all of the things about sort of making sure the county is efficient and transparent and accountable is one. Also, I think juvenile and youth crime is a huge problem. Those numbers are way, way worse than the rest of the country here. And it's because we've, you know, kid commits a violent crime, you give him a hug and send it back out on the street. If you even bother to take the time to give him a hug, it isn't working. Young people need to be held accountable, and they'll be better off because of it.
1: There you go. We've been talking with King County Councilmember Reagan Dunn. Thank you so much for stopping by. Appreciate it.
23: Thanks for having me on, Jason.
1: Of course. You're listening to The Jason Rant Show. 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
28: The quick hit.
1: Democrats are really going overboard, and it tells you how worried they are about Abdul El-Sayed in Michigan, because they are using the same line over and over and over again, trying to deflect from any question having to do with the fact that El-Sayed chose to use Hassan Piker to help get the nomination in Michigan. He chose to use him as a surrogate. He chose to have him speak at events on his behalf. He chose to go on to Hassan Piker's show to promote his campaign. And I wrote about this over the weekend over at SeattleRed.com, and I hope you'll check it out. We maybe made reference to this on the show last week. It's kind of a blur when I'm on the road. But, you know, the Democrats And it wasn't just Abdul El-Sayed. It was the progressive base of the party with the nod and the approval of some in the so-called mainstream Democratic leadership and party. They looked and said, look, we need to energize the base, make sure that they get out and vote so that the most progressive candidates could actually win. And they said, good strategy right now is going with Hassan

0: appeal to the more moderate voter, the independent voter, the more, you know, general electorate. That is essentially what they're trying to do, except regardless of how you feel about policy positions that are ideologically entrenched, going and saying that you hold a very conservative view on a policy or very liberal view on a policy is much different than saying in the primary, I'm going to campaign with the guy who's an anti-Semite, who said America deserved 9/11, who called some Jews inbred, who had questionable comments about women, etc. That's not the same as holding a policy position that you can maneuver your way out of a little bit and have an open debate. It's hard for you to do that when it comes to the guy who says America deserves 9/11. And so now the line that Abdul El-Sayed has been using is that I'm not going to talk about a podcaster from California, which is also what his current surrogates are now saying when they're out doing TV. So on MS Now, for example, Mallory McMurrow, who was originally running in the same Senate race, she dropped out when it was clear she had no pathway to victory, and Abdul El-Sayed wins, so now she's out there on the campaign trail for him. Listen to the language she's using.
1: A simple question. Hassan Piker's name's come up a lot in this. Have you encouraged El-Sayed to formally condemn him, to disavow him, to separate himself from him moving forward?
2: This is about Michiganders. It's not about a streamer from California.
0: It's not about a streamer from California. They are using that word for word. That is what Abdul El-Sayed is using. And she won't even say his name. That's the funny thing. This can be handled so easily. Just say, I don't support Hassan Piker's comments. But they won't even say his name. And there have been a handful of Democrats who are being honest about this, open about this, and they were from the beginning. For the most part, it's only Jewish members of Congress. Now, there have been some exceptions here. But again, it's a small group of Democrats, including Congresswoman Debbie Wasserman Schultz of Florida, who has been clear about who Hassan Piker is. Dan Goldman from New York is a good example. Josh Gottheimer from New Jersey is a good example. But here's Debbie Wasserman Schultz on CNN today.
3: Hassan Piker is a stone cold anti-Semite.
0: Yep.
3: Period. Stop. And again, I'll emphasize that what we should all be focused on and we are all rowing in the same direction on is that people's gas costs are too high because of Trump's illegal war that needs to be brought to an end, that there appears to be no end in sight, more attacks over the weekend, housing is skyrocketing out of control. We have the second most expensive housing costs in the country in South.
0: And by the way, blaming that on the Trump administration. Oh, okay. Yeah, I'm sure. But you heard it at the beginning. She's making it clear where she stands. Then she immediately pivots to the Democratic talking points. I respect that a whole lot more than someone saying, oh, you know, it's not about a podcaster from California, and then making the same pivot. It's absurd. Now, what else can they do? They can stick to some of the populist messaging. Sure, just call out Hassan Piker. That they're not willing to do that means that Abdul El-Sayed is either too scared to, which is probably true in part, because I think his political instincts are telling him you really need to cut and run, but he's scared of what that would mean to do so. But also because he agrees with Hassan Piker. The folks who can't call out Hassan Piker agree with Hassan Piker for the most part. That they don't want to tell you that they share his disgusting views, particularly around Israel. They might not share his views on America deserving 9/11. But I do think they share his views, generally speaking, around Israel and other far left progressive socialist views, which these people are all hypocrites about anyway. Hassan Piker among them. He's making a whole lot of money off of this sort of lazy socialist brand or populist progressive brand. And El-Sayed is a hypocrite. His family is certainly a hypocrite. Not only is he wealthy, but his wife, who is, I believe, a psychiatrist or psychologist, I can't remember. She's a doctor. And in her private practice, she doesn't accept Medicaid and Medicare. In fact, she doesn't even accept insurance. It's one of those things where you have to pay out of pocket, which is her right, absolutely. But her husband is out there saying we need Medicare for all, which is a point that Congresswoman Lisa McClain pointed out. She's the Republican from Michigan who is on the stump for Mike Rogers.
4: You know what else those Democrats want? Those communists want, I say. They want free everything. Free health care, free

0: college, free handouts. But I'd like to ask El Saeed one question. If he wants free everything, free health care for all, why exactly does his wife, who's a doctor, why does she not accept Medicaid and Medicare? Isn't that odd? Oh, do what you say, not as you do. You want to know why? Because they know we live in America and they like freedom too.
1: Exactly. And again, it's her right to do that. But it is odd for them to do that, take that kind of position, while then telling you we demand Medicare, Medicaid for all. But that has been kind of the socialist brand, the do as I say, not as I do, or I'm pitching you socialism while I'm making a whole bunch of money off of capitalism. Bernie Sanders is a pro at that. How many homes does he own? How much money is he worth? How is he worth so much money? As the socialist who says we have to redistribute wealth, why doesn't he redistribute his own wealth? Why does he not cut a larger check to the government every single year? Not just him, all these socialists or Democrats who say we need to take more, or, you know, we shouldn't have millionaires and billionaires. Dude, you're a millionaire. One of the people who's going to run for president is a billionaire from the left. And J.B. Pritzker. Oh, we hate big money dollars and donors. Meanwhile, they're taking over $100 million coming in from George and Alex Soros this campaign season. It was in the New York Times. You got all these left-wing groups that are spending millions and millions and millions and millions of dollars, some of them coming from foreign-born activists who want to transform this country. I can't remember the name for the Swiss guy or the Belgium guy. It's just so obvious what it is they're doing. These people are hypocrites. They're absolute hypocrites. 1-800-465-8774, your texts. 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
10: This is a Fox News alert. A verdict in a nearly 30-year-old murder case. I'm Lee Silicera. A Las Vegas jury convicts a man for the 1996 murder of Tupac Shakur.
11: We, the jury in the above entitled case, find the defendant, Dwayne Keith Davis, as follows. Count one, murder with use of a deadly weapon. Guilty of first-degree murder with use of a deadly weapon.
10: Shakur's murder had been unsolved for years with no one charged until Dwayne Davis began making public statements saying he was in the Cadillac that drove alongside Shakur and Shug Knight and gave the gun to others in the back seat. He described the shooting as retaliation after Knight and Shakur's entourage beat up his nephew hours before the shooting. Davis, who is 63, could face life in prison. A woman randomly stabbed two people in New York City's Times Square, killing a woman and wounding a man before she was shot and killed by police. Police Commissioner Jessica Tisch says the woman, identified as 49-year-old Pamela Cisneros of Queens, was surrounded by police who attempted to get the knives away from her for several minutes.
12: During the encounter, she told the officers, quote, "I'm not dropping anything. I would rather kill both of you." She repeated, "I will kill you."
10: The officers then used tasers, which Tiss said had no effect. The woman continued to advance toward the officer who shot and killed her. Criminal charges filed against a teenage girl in connection with a deadly shooting in California.
13: A 17-year-old North Carolina girl who recorded a live stream of a shooting that killed three people at a San Diego mosque and spread the attacker's white supremacist writings is being charged with murder by aiding and abetting. Forsyth County District Attorney Jim O'Neill says under North Carolina law, the aiding and abetting charges carry the same penalties as if the girl had committed the attack herself. Just before she was due to begin the school year, a grand jury indicted the unnamed teen on three counts of murder and one count of conspiracy.
10: Fox's John Saucier. 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
14: I'm Maria Bartiromo, and this is the Fox Business Report.
15: Stocks ended in the red to close out August after renewed fighting between the U.S. and Iran, fueling a rise in oil prices and increasing bets the Fed will raise interest rates at its September meeting. The Dow closed down 374 points, the S&P 500 lost 25 points, and the Nasdaq tumbled 31 points. The Dow decliners, Amazon, Alphabet, and Honeywell Technologies. The Dow winners, Chevron, Nvidia, and Walmart. Walmart is among the companies that says it's using money refunded from tariffs to cut prices. The retail giant says it's rolled back prices on 11,000 products, using nearly $3 billion in refunds. Target is launching a new beauty section on its website and in more than 600 stores. Its five-year partnership with Ulta ends this month. That means no more mini Ulta shops. Instead, people will shop the Target Beauty Studio starting September 10th. That's your Fox Business Report. I'm Angelo Bavaro, invested in you.
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1: 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We got a lot to get to this hour, including Donald Trump loses it on a reporter asking about nuclear weapons, and Marie Glusenkamp-Perez is being mocked for a law that would add pictures to legislation, because I guess reading is too hard for Democratic lawmakers. We're going to get to that and so much more, but 1st, a Seattle superintendent did the one thing Seattle superintendents are never supposed to do, and that is What's Trending, brought to you by the Sunset Auto Family.
0: What's Trending? Education.
1: The superintendent of Seattle Public Schools, Ben Schuldner, he did something you are 100% not supposed to do. And in a lot of ways, we could even argue you're not allowed to do it, not in Seattle. He showed the receipts. He called out the teachers' union. And I want you to understand how rare this actually is. I've been covering SPS for as long as I've lived in Seattle and have hosted a radio show. I could never find, even the smallest bit of pushback didn't exist. And yet, he spent yesterday publishing the district side of the contract talks with the Seattle Education Association, SEA. This newsletter that he put out, detailing where things stand, detailing the district's position, 8 pages long. Like, it's really, really, really in depth. And it gives dates and dollar figures, the bargaining timeline. Like, how did we get to where we are with a day and a half left before the school district has kids back in schools, the teachers union threatening to strike? How did we get here? But it wasn't just about the what's going on, here's where we're at. He puts in to this newsletter a clear accusation that the union's conduct crossed a legal line. He sent this out as his weekly commentary newsletter. He does this every single week. But the timing, I think, is very specific. And the depth of his email and newsletter, the statement, tells us a lot. It really does. And when I say I've never seen a Seattle superintendent do this before, I don't think we've ever seen. I don't think anyone's ever seen this. The standard script in Washington education generally goes like this. You've got the district issuing a warm statement about how they're at the table, working in good faith. They respect their partners in labor. This happens all the time, right? We get these stories every single time a contract ends and is up for renewal. And let's be clear, the superintendent, Schuldner, he put out that exact statement like last week. We're working in good faith with our partners in labor. We get this all the time. Then the union talks and talks and talks and talks. The district says absolutely nothing. They allow the union to keep talking and talking and talking because, generally speaking, district lawyers get nervous about anything that looks like bargaining in public. Meanwhile, you've got one side that has the microphone this entire time. And in this case, we're talking about 4 months worth. That's the whole game. The union floods the zone. Parents only hear one side of the negotiation. And the district ends up getting rolled at the table because the political cost of resisting has already been priced in. And so Schuldner decided to break with that. And his reason, at least the one that he stated in this newsletter, which you can read over at SeattleRed.com, is a really valid one. He said, essentially, when the district stays quiet, the community only hears the one side. And that one side takes advantage of that. They know that the district staying quiet gives them the opportunity to completely shape the narrative here, which is why you get people like the SEA president, Ibjoki Itawa, or Itawu, talking to Cairo 7. I guess she took a break from allegedly manhandling an 8-year-old autistic kid, which she, yes, is being investigated for. She said, oh, no, this is the ball is in the district's court.
21: We are working with the district as best as we can to come to an agreement. We've put forth some really good proposals, and we're just waiting for the district to do their part.
22: Are you hopeful at this moment? This is kind of an ominous sign.
21: Yeah, we're still hopeful. We are bargaining in good faith, and we're going to stick to it.
1: Except they're not bargaining in good faith. That is completely nonsense. And to give you the context of all of this, again, you can just look at this superintendent post, which gives you the numbers. the largest single salary line in Seattle Public Schools covers a little over 1,000 teachers. It's just shy of 1,100. The base wage, just the base wage, is $118,716. And that's not for a full year's worth of work, by the way. That's for 180 days of work. Oh, but a teacher never stops and teacher never rests. Their entire summer, they're writing their lesson plan. You're redoing the lesson plan every single year. Wow. Hey, history changes. Math, sometimes the algorithms don't work out.
2: Got to adapt with the times.
1: Yeah, gosh, got to get with it. 2 + 2 doesn't always equal 4, racist. Math is racist. Didn't you know that? But that wasn't all. And I'm looking at it right now. You have an extra $3,200, or it's almost $3,300 for 5 extra contract days. You have a little over $2,600 for 4 tech days. You add $17,000, almost $18,000 in what the district calls TRI pay, which is time, responsibility, and incentive pay. And so the total for that is $142,584. That's before benefits. That's before retirement. That's before the stipends that you might get. That's before any of the extra hours that you might be working and getting paid for. Under the current contract, those TRI days, again, time, responsibility, and incentive, are assumed work, meaning there's no verification, there's no paperwork, nobody has to sign off. You are guaranteed that under the assumption that they're paying you for work, even if you didn't actually work. The money is in the check. It's been like this for years. And of course, at least as far as I can tell, not a single reporter has ever put that figure in front of a parent. Or if they have, it was buried somewhere, because I have not been able to find it outside of this email newsletter from Schuldner, who said he's never seen anything like this outside of Washington State. And he was careful to say, look, I'm not arguing that teachers don't deserve this. We'll leave that to conservative talk show hosts who will say that, because teachers don't deserve that. But that's not what he's saying. He said simply something along the lines of, man, I wish I had this when I was a teacher. He just wanted the community to know that all of this already exists in the contract. And so when the teachers union is out there saying, oh, this is what we're asking for, it doesn't seem all that unreasonable. It's like, you already get that. And it's unlike what you see in every other state. The district's offer to the union is a minimum 8.8% raise over 3 years with 0 furlough days. And it moves up if state inflation adjustments come in higher. 8.8%. When we're talking about just basic cost of living adjustments, they're called COLAs, or even merit increases at businesses like private businesses, maybe you get to 3%. Maybe. They're talking about 8.8%. Okay? Compare that to what the board approved for non-represented staff back, just what is it, 4 days ago, 5 days ago, a 1.73% bump paired with 2 furlough days. And so that nets out to under 1%, period, over the course of the 2 years. That's not good. And yet the teachers are complaining with 8.8%. This is just nuts. This is absolutely nuts. And there are implications to this. And perhaps the superintendent should have done this sooner instead of waiting until the week before schools. But, you know, there are a lot more people maybe paying attention now. And so that was the timing was, hey, parents right now are like this dad, Matt, who's like, I guess I have to stay home with the kids this week.
3: I'm just going to plan on staying home this week, no matter what, for sort of separate reasons.
1: Okay, slacker. Get a job, dude. Go into the office. You're an adult.
3: If it goes on beyond that, well, I don't really have a contingency plan at this time, I'm sorry to say.
1: Yeah, well, teachers aren't sorry to say that. They love that because they look at you and they say, ooh, this is called leverage. We have leverage. As they go out there and complain that they're not getting enough. We're doing this for the kids. Oh, yeah. Okay, yeah, you're doing this for the kids. What about those special education kids? The reason why I point that out is there apparently is a fight between the district and the union over special education, which again are to the union's human props that give them leverage. But SEA made the choice to put them at the center of this public case that they've been making. And the district proposal was for lower staff-to-student ratios for most special education students. On top of that, offering behavioral support for teachers, 6 more psychologists, a full-time counselor or social worker at every single school that has more than 350 students. And on top of that, a training day, which you're getting paid for more than 1,500 paraeducators and office staff. The counterproposal, according to Schuldner, can I read the full thing? The whole counterproposal?
2: Sure.
1: It's not going to take me too long, but, you know, every once in a while, I just want to be honest, okay, and just be upfront about what's in there. So we're offering, you know, both sides some equal treatment here, because I'm not always fair on the teachers' union. So I'm going to read the whole. This is the entire response. Special education.
2: Keep going. Or is that it?
1: No, it's two words.
2: Oh, okay.
1: That was it. 2 words. And when the district responded like, could you give us some, what's up? There's just 2 words. The answer, according to Schuldner, was the work was really hard and they couldn't come up with anything. Oh, okay. Y'all made this the centerpiece because you thought it was going to earn you some support and goodwill amongst the people that you're harming here.
2: At least he didn't issue a 2-word response.
1: Well, he might have. He might have.
5: Definitely impactful in terms of, you know, where child care and the cost of that and trying to scramble with work and everything.
1: They don't care.
5: But, you know, we got to take care of our teachers too.
1: Oh, we got to take care of our teachers. And I love that. Again, you can, they're kind of screwing us, but just so everyone knows, I'm not attacking the teachers. We got to take care of them, every single one of them. Like this parent who goes out of his way to point out to Cairo 7, I'm definitely on the side of my teachers.
5: I support what the teachers are going for. Everyone wants to get
1: everything.
5: Fair pay and all that fun stuff.
1: Fair
5: pay. That makes sense to me. You know, we got to take care of those folks. They're teaching our kids.
1: We just got to take care of them. Fair pay. I mean, is 140,000 plus fair pay? Well, you know, they're teachers. No, I got that. Is that fair pay? Well, it's really expensive. No, I copy that. Thank you. I live here too. Is that fair pay? Well, you know, then he just trails off because it seems like that's fair pay. And what I think makes this even worse for the teachers union is that the district said, hey, we should start bargaining now. They said that on March 6th. Notable because it's 2 days after my birthday and they didn't want to do it on my birthday. It's just too much.
2: Gotta give him that at least.
1: It's a gift to the Jason Rant show. You were just giving him free opportunity to bash us and that we don't want to do that. And so they started on March 6th. When do you think SEA, the union, committed to their first meeting? Okay, you know, I don't expect them to say, let's start tomorrow. It takes a little bit of time, but March 16th, give them 10 days, right? Seems kind of reasonable. No, it was June 25th.
2: Oh, that's like
1: 4 months.
2: Yeah.
1: Yeah, so it's 4 months. So SPS says, let's do this starting on March 6th. Again, we give them a couple days, even a few weeks. They waited 4 months. They gave for the first time, their comprehensive proposal, August 24th, a few days ago, for a negotiation so that they can restart schools on Wednesday. The district answered in about 24 hours to this comprehensive. And some of it they said, you know, we're fine with the other stuff. They said, yeah, this doesn't work for us. You know what happened after they got that response? They sent it in on Monday. Silence on Tuesday and Wednesday and Thursday. But you know what happened on Friday?
2: Silence.
1: More silence. Oh, okay. More silence. And so what did the district do? They countered itself, which you're not supposed to do. That's stupid. Don't counter your own proposal. But they're acting in good faith. Foolishly, I might add, because these people are not on the union side acting in good faith. So what they did was they added more money to the salary scale. They did that. And the response from the union, they came back adding millions of dollars in new costs on top of its own proposal. This is insane. This is regressive bargaining. The district had to call the Public Employment Relations Commission to get a mediator assigned, and they did that the next morning. All of this is happening in a district that is structurally insolvent. We saw the crisis develop over the COVID years, where students decided, or parents decided on behalf of their kids, we're peace outing. We're peace. Bye. We're leaving. We're done. We can't do this. You kept our schools closed. You harmed our kids. You pretended that you were doing it in the best interest of the kids, but you weren't. And so as a direct result of that, because dollars follow students, well, what happened to their budget? It imploded. Seattle closed a $104 million budget gap last year and about $87 or so million this year. The general fund balance has fallen from $175 million in 2020 or 2022 to just under $30 million. Okay. So they still have a budget gap that they've got to figure out. Enrollment dropped by more than 52,000 students. 52,000. And again, that means your budget, the dollars coming in that you can then put into schools, put into these teachers, put into the students, that goes away. And the union responded saying that a $1.3 billion budget is just, for them, nothing. It's that what they're asking for is a drop in the bucket. You've got $1.3 billion. We're just asking for hundreds of millions. Every bucket in Seattle has the same drop in it. That's the problem here. And they're pretending otherwise. This is just absurd. And I'll give the union, I guess, their best point here, that at least on special education, the state underfunds special education. We've heard lawmakers for the last decade or so acknowledge that, but they don't do anything. And okay, fair enough. But the union isn't asking for anything that's worthy here. They're not trying to help. They're just staying out of the district. They're staying out of your schools. And you dummies, and some of you are dummies, maybe not the ones listening, but the people that you're friends with, the dummies out there will back the union no matter what. No matter what. And they'll parrot the talking points. And of course, we get moms like this talking to Como. You know, there should be a limit on class size.
4: I also would like a cap on class sizes. I think that
1: you can go to a private school, by the way. Just throwing that out there.
4: The teachers do an amazing job.
1: They're amazing.
4: I mean, I totally support the teachers.
1: Of course
4: you do. I've been so impressed with all the teachers, you know, that we've had so far.
1: Not a single teacher has ever done anything bad for any kid anywhere. They're just all amazing. I love this, though, so let me rephrase. Let me reframe how they're doing this, okay? I want fewer students and a whole lot more money because I'm overworked. Okay, but hold on. You're overworked because your classroom size is intimidating. Okay, I'll go with you for a moment, even though, you know, you're teaching second graders. Just be honest.
2: Yeah, they can be terrifying.
1: Okay, fine. So you want more money for less work while dealing with a budget gap that is astronomical and lower test scores and students who are choosing to unenroll or de-enroll because of how poorly the teachers are performing. Do I have that right? That sounds like a great deal for the teachers. Oof.
2: I can see why they're pushing it.
1: I'm going to go upstairs and say, hey, I'm tanking my ratings. Fewer people are listening live. 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I got no one going to SeattleRed.com. I'd like to cut my hours, but I do 3 hours. 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
1: That is like weekdays from 3 to 3:17. Got to throw in some commercials, and I need to take a break in between. I mean, come on. This is what they're asking for. And they get away with it every single time. So as much as I understand the timing of Schuldner, the superintendent, putting this out this week or for this week, they should have been doing this from the beginning. And on March 6th, after not getting a response from the Seattle Education Association, they should have put out statement after statement after statement, reminding people every single week that it was taking them 4 months before the union actually decided to sit down and start the bargaining session. But again, maybe the teachers union president has just been preoccupied, being investigated for what the district says, appears to say that, yeah, she mistreated an autistic kid. Oh, but she's the one fighting for special. No wonder she did the response was just special education. We were just acknowledging that there's such a thing called special education. Gee, thanks. I hope that this district is not going to give in. We've said this for a while now. I actually like this superintendent. He seems to be pushing back against all this nonsense, including like people wanting to work at the district from home. Say, no, get your asses back into the office. We're done with this nonsense. You're an adult. But it's Friday. I don't want to do all the work that I'm supposed to do. Too bad. Get in the office. He's been really good, I think.
2: Which means he won't be around for long, probably.
1: No, of course. I'm sure as soon as his contract's up, or they'll probably find a reason to get rid of him now. You know, he doesn't truly support the teachers. Ugh, all these parents. I hate them. And you know what? To the parents who are okay with this, shut your mouth. I don't want to hear you complaining about what am I going to do with my kid? What am I going to do? Too bad. It's on you. And by the way, I've heard some people say, you know, teachers are in a really tough spot right now. They don't necessarily want to go to a strike. Yeah, how'd you vote? Y'all voted to strike. I'm not giving you a pass on this. I know that there are some teachers, no doubt, who voted no on the strike. Kudos to you. Speak up so I can support you by name. Everyone else, shut up. Sit this one out. I don't care what you're saying. Oh, you know, just because they're playing hardball doesn't mean I want. Sorry, how'd you remind me how you voted? You voted in support of the strike? Okay. Then shut up. Go hang out there with Charlotte over there who's supporting you. Why'd you give me that look? Charlotte from Broadview. What?
2: I thought you were going to go with like Karen, but.
1: No, I'm going with Charlotte. Charlotte seems more appropriate here.
2: I actually like that name, but.
1: Oh, I'm sorry. Oh, you like that name. Jeez, fine, Karen. I like Charlotte better. 1-800-465-8770 for your text messages. 1-800-465-8770. Milo Yiannopoulos has been deported. And you've been lied to about what's going on with the Strait of Hormuz. I'll give you those details when we come back on the Jason Rant Show.
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1: To the Jason Rancho. Thank you so much for tuning in. I really do appreciate it. 1-800-465-8770 for your text messages. There is the possibility, we don't know where it stands, that the president is going to engage in limited strikes against Iran because they are still desperate to get in the way of a free and open Strait of Hormuz. President Trump and his senior aides have been considering limited strikes so that Iran can't reconstitute its radar and missile capabilities to attack some of the vessels that are going through the strait. The plan was developed over the last week. It's been supported by a future president, Secretary of War Pete Hegseth. And it had not yet or has not yet been approved by President Trump, at least as of about an hour and a half ago. Now, anything could change at any moment. But the idea behind the plan, according to Axios, is to reduce the risk of Iranian attacks on oil tankers. To essentially, as they say, mow the lawn is how this is being framed by the White House. A White House spokesperson said the president retains all options at his disposal. The Iranians want to make a deal, but they are always a day late and a dollar short. Now, they do, in fact, want to make a deal. This was a piece of news that was almost completely ignored on Friday when we officially hit the six-month mark. It might have been Thursday when it was the six-month mark. But no one was talking about this, that according to Pakistani officials, they were summoned to Iran to talk with regime leaders, indicating that they did, in fact, want to have a negotiation continue. Now, they won't go directly to the United States. We've talked about why in the past they want to be seen as talking directly to the devil to them. But they are going through their intermediaries. And this is an important piece. But what was funny in the context of the potential renewed strikes, there had been this talking point and narrative pursued by some in left-wing media that, did you know the president is considering nukes? He might nuke Iran. Didn't you hear that? He might nuke Iran. That was like a story that was getting coverage, even though there was no reason to believe that the president was even thinking about nuking Iran. The last time this issue came up, or this topic, was how long ago? 6 months? Like right at the beginning? Maybe 5 months ago? A month into this? Like, well, what if the president does this? So today, he was asked about it in the Oval.
25: Your weapon against
26: Iran. Well, I would never say that, but the answer is yes. I rule out there's no reason for it. What a stupid question that is, actually. Here they are, they're totally defeated militarily. So now I defeat them, and now I should use a nuclear weapon on top of them? What a stupid question. Okay, thank you.
1: And then he ended it. It was a stupid question, at least the way it was framed. And so I imagine that people are going to ignore this and still pretend that Iran being nuked is on the table. Well, he did say he's considering all options. Well, I mean, he did also just say that this is not one of the options. He doesn't consider this an option, but they're going to continue to do that. At the same time, the other big talking point was that the Strait of Hormuz is still closed. Did you know that? It's still closed. Look at the data. I think it's from Kempler or whatever that company is. Look at there. Nothing's coming through until they quietly changed the data and said, we missed about a billion barrels of oil. In fact, was coming through. Here's the funny part. A week-ish ago, we were consistent at half the amount of oil that normally comes through the Strait of Hormuz coming through the Strait of Hormuz. Okay? That's an important piece of data, about half. We're now at two-thirds. We're at two-thirds of where we were prior to this war. Soon, we will be at 100%. Now, of course, the Strait of Hormuz being open is not in the best interest of Iran or the Democratic Party. They want it to continue to be limited, and they are fine politically trying to take advantage of that because it tells the world that, oh, the Trump administration doesn't know what it's doing. But remember the whole idea of, you know, all the mines that needed to be swept away? Another piece of the story that wasn't really reported until I saw it in this, I just saw it one time in Axios. They found the United States with the best mine sweepers, they're going through and they're collecting as much as they can. They found 11 of the mines that were posing a potential threat to any vessel that comes through. Of the 11, only two were kind of operational. Two of the 11. So nine weren't functioning at all. Two maybe were functioning and we just cleared it, which means more vessels are going to be able to safely navigate under the protection of the United States government. Seems kind of a big deal. Does it not? Am I nuts? Seems kind of noteworthy.
2: You're not nuts. No.
1: Okay, good answer. But Jason, it might be fine that they want to start limited strikes against Iran just to completely mitigate the threat. I don't even think we have any missiles left. Did you hear? We're depleting
2: bone
1: our stockpile.
2: Dry.
1: There's just none. And it's totally Trump's fault, not the previous administration for not developing more, like manufacturing more and putting them in our stockpile and allowing them to get low. I imagine they are lower than what they were before because we're using them. But this idea is like, we've got like five left. We got to be real. It's like in the movie where there are five bad guys left and the good guy only has five bullets. It's like, I can't risk. But then the first shot misses. So then like, I don't know what I'm going to do. But then they use one bullet that goes through two bodies.
2: Yeah, or he has to like ricochet.
1: It hits a frying pan. It hits one guy in the head and then the other guy in the heart. It just is perfect.
2: It's like playing putt-putt golf.
1: It's just like, stop this nonsense. Jack Keane, the retired general, he was on Fox Business earlier today saying CENTCOM believes they've got enough weapons to resume the combat operation should they need to.
10: What we're really talking about when it comes to the weapons shortage issue, it's about the replenishment. And what Admiral Cooper has, and he's provided considerable assurances, you know, to the Secretary of War and also to the President, is that he has enough weapons to defend and he has enough weapons to conduct significant offensive operations. So that's where the theater stands. I'm not minimizing the replenishment of stockpiles, which is a different issue, mm-hmm. and we've got to do that as quickly as possible. But in terms of ability to defend and ability to fight offensively, they have what they need. And likely, as the president indicated, he will respond here to the attacks that took place.
1: I'm trying to go through like all the different talking points I've heard. Obviously, I spent last week in New York and D.C. A lot of liberals around me. It's you know, people don't call me a hero enough as they should. Just saying.
2: You're probably building up your immunity, though.
1: It turns out, no. I came back with a cough from all the liberal attacks. And I was told that the price of oil is still insanely high. And that and we saw again today with the president of the Oval Office talking about how, you know, people say it's going to take years for the cost of gasoline to come back down. I have some thoughts about that. Number one, at the high, do you remember ish what the price of oil was per gallon at the high in the last 6 months, give or take?
2: It was like 90 something?
1: Higher than that. It was $112. About $112. Now, in fairness, that was like for a few days at its high, right? I want to say like the month mark or so. And that was when the Strait of Hormuz truly was, for the most part, closed. So 110. Okay. Do you remember what it was before the war started, give or take?
2: It was like 70 or high 60s,
1: yeah, I think. 71, $70, something like that. Okay. It's low 80s right now. And it's been pretty consistently low 80s. At some point, it actually went under $70, which doesn't tomorrow. Let's say it went to back exactly where it was before the war. Let's say it was $70 today. Sure, tomorrow, the price of gas doesn't go down because of that. Do you know why? Because the gas stations purchase all the gas at the higher price.
2: Supply chains, things like that.
1: Yeah, they've got a lot of the gas that they still have to sell that they purchased it at, you know, whatever it was at the time. And, it, you know, they have to wait to replenish and then it all starts to come back. But, I mean, just over the course of the last month, the price of gasoline has come down dramatically. It's not where it was pre-war, but it's getting awfully close. So this idea that, oh, it's going to take years. Or years? How the hell does that work? What are you talking about? But good news that weirdly did not get a whole lot of coverage outside of conservative media. We had Venezuela coming to the table and agreeing to a monumental deal that gives access to an American private company, the development of their oil fields. I mean, Delcy Rodriguez put out a statement even saying, yeah, what the president just said is 100% correct. And it seems like, again, tomorrow the price of gas doesn't come down for this. But is that not good news?
2: Well, no, because we kidnapped Maduro.
1: So. Oh, yeah, we kidnapped him. I do like some of the people saying, see, it was only for oil. I'm okay with that. If we kidnap, like, a democratically elected president of some, okay, that's wrong. This was a dictator, a tyrant, who was responsible for American deaths and deaths in that region. I'm okay with going after a guy who had been charged criminally in the United States Criminal Court.
2: It was like, probably illegitimate, too. He was
1: obviously illegitimate. But here's Vice President Vance on the oil deal.
12: I think importantly, we're actually already seeing significant increase in oil production out of Venezuela, which is one of the reasons why, despite a lot of people predicting that oil prices would go to $200 a barrel, they're obviously higher than they were a few months ago. But they're sort of much.
1: By the way, it's actually lower than a few months ago. What he means is the start of the war.
12: It's more stable in part because of what we see coming out of Venezuela. So, look, I think that we are going to see significant increase in production. The 65 billion barrel reserve is a big part of that, but I think it's a mistake to say when will we see increased production, because we're already seeing increased production already.
1: Good news, or are we supposed to should I pretend that that's not good news? Should I pretend that I'm deeply worried? Because the other final talking point that I've heard is that we can't really even put pressure on Iran because China's not on board. They're our enemy, and China holds all the chips. Because remember, to the left, the United States is weak. We're incapable. We have the best global economy. We have the best military. All these things are. Ignore all that. We're actually just weaklings. And Scott Bessent was all like, can y'all shut up with this nonsense? He was on CNBC.
14: Can you really crush Iran economically without the help of China? Yes. China's been resistant.
15: Well, you don't know that. And again,
14: publicly,
15: as I've said many times, with many countries, better to deal with them in private. But I would push back on that false narrative that somehow the media has jumped on this. Oh, you can't do it without China. That, well, you can, because one of the things is there's only the 30 million of barrels of Iranian oil left on the water because of the blockade. So even if they were to get remittances from China, that's going to run out. And we have more in common with the Chinese on Iran than we disagree on. The Chinese agree that Iran cannot have a nuclear weapon. The Chinese agree that the strait must be open to free and fair ship transit.
1: They got to put him out there more.
2: He's so good.
1: He really is.
2: He's like the perfect combo of like, he's like very affable and genteel, but he is like a bloodthirsty monster that will just bite your head off.
1: You, oh my God, I would never cross Scott Bessent. Even if he said something I maybe disagree with, I'd be like, just what Scott said. I'm not crossing that dude. He will gut you. but he's very, but he is likable at the exact same time. And he doesn't seem like he's going to cut you. But oh, he will.
2: Silent but deadly.
1: Oh my God. Like a fart. Is that what you were comparing him to? Because I'm going to tell him you said that. Wasn't me. Scott, I did not say that. That was Jackson. He got a little overzealous because there's a story about a fart corner coming up later on in the show. 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A very annoying person has been deported. Not really the typical criminal, but it does harm a key talking point coming from the Democrats. We'll get into that when we come back on the Jason Rand Show.
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1: Welcome back to the Jason Rand Show. Thank you so much for tuning in. I really do appreciate it. We still got a lot to get to, including Amazon announced that they are laying off even more employees in the region. We just literally this second, right as this segment started, got a notice from the Worker Adjustment and Retraining Notification System from the State Department of Security They say Maverick Washington LLC is laying off 142 workers. So things are not going so well economically right now for workers for a variety of reasons. We'll get into that in a bit. But some good news. We just last week, and I don't remember why we were talking about Milo Yiannopoulos, or maybe it was 2 weeks ago. Why were we talking about him? He just came up out of nowhere.
2: I don't remember.
1: But we were.
2: Yeah.
1: We just started to talk about him and how he was pretending, I guess, to be heterosexual again.
2: That's how it came up. I don't remember
1: what we were talking about, but it came up on the air. And it was legitimately the first time that I had thought about Milo Yiannopoulos in years, since maybe, 2022, 2023. He was at the University of Washington this one. Someone got shot there. And he kind of just...

0: about Milo Yiannopoulos. I forgot that at some point, I guess he was like a chief of staff or manager for Kanye West. I have no idea at all why he kind of just decided to go down that path. But I guess maybe he lost the shtick. It wasn't connecting anymore and he had to reinvent himself. So he just completely went away, except to Laura Loomer, who was all like, I'm still on to this man. And it turns out he's in this country illegally. She said something about her. It was, I think she said something like he had threatened her or something like that. And she then said at the time, this is what he said. He's in this country illegally. I'm reporting him to the FBI. I'm going to report him to ICE. And apparently it worked because they're all like, oh, it turns out he is in fact in this country illegally. And they arrested him, detained him in Louisiana on Thursday.
1: A deportation out of spite.
0: That's a spite deportation. I'm okay with that.
1: Yeah, sure.
0: He's in this country illegally? Okay. We don't allow for that. And he was removed over the weekend, sent back to the United Kingdom. It would have been funny if we sent him to Venezuela or Guatemala or Costa Rica, some random, or sent him to I don't know, Senegal, just some random place. But no, they sent him back. I will say that happened very quick, like really, really, really quickly. Usually we don't get that. Is that his white privilege to get released or to get deported immediately rather than, you know, sitting through the system? But Tom Homan, our border czar, was on CNN to explain why he got deported so quickly.
2: Homeland Security said he was arrested Thursday. We understand he was deported the next day. That seems like a pretty quick turnaround. Was he given preferential treatment to leave?
0: By the way, that's not preferential treatment to get deported. Preferential treatment is staying in this country and exhausting every single option and then getting even more time to pretend that there's more options for you to exhaust.
1: Kamara Brego Garcia.
0: Yeah, just throwing that out there.
2: Even instead of remaining in an ICE detention facility longer?
3: No, we've been working steadily the last few months on getting people out quicker. That way, save the taxpayers money in detention space. The quicker once a judge orders them out, rather than being in detention, waiting for travel documents and flight arrangements, ICE, along with the CBP and the Department of Homeland Security, is working really good on the efficiencies of the removal process. Get them out quick, open those beds up for more detainees to be held.
2: So that's standard now, or that's the goal?
3: We track the average length of stay, and we want to get the average length of stay in detention down.
0: And I imagine some of this is because it had been adjudicated, like it had gone through the system. And I think I saw one of the reports is that he had just skipped one of his court dates. So are we now mad, or are you mad that this is a white guy who got, they count him as white, right? Even though he's Greek. I mean, that's white.
1: He's got a British accent, though, too, so that kind of evens it out.
0: But he's a white guy.
1: Yeah.
0: We're told that we're only seeing, and I swear to God, I wasn't on this panel. I was in the green room waiting to go on another show in which it was on, I think it was Abby's show, where someone said, they're going after all the black and brown people, and they were talking specifically, I think, about Haitians. And I'm like, you're saying that comment the day after? Milo, this is a high profile, still high profile because people remember who he is. Arrest and detainment and deport. Now you're saying they're only, you can't do that anymore. And thank you, Tom Homan, because now we have a high profile one I could easily just point to. And obviously when they say we're only going after black and brown, that's very obviously false because there have been a ton of Asians in particular, Russians, Ukraine. There was an Israeli who got booted last week. Like, this is, diversity is our strength. We're diverse. We're going after all. The multiculturalism in the detained and deported is quite high. But now we got a white dude we can point to. It's not my fault that we don't have a ton of, like, Brits who are coming here illegally. What do you want? Russians and Ukrainians, don't they count as white?
1: I would think so, yeah.
0: Right? But they keep saying, oh, it's just white, it's black and brown people. Okay, right. We got it. Thanks. Enough. You say I'm getting immune to the liberal arguments. These people are driving me nuts. And of course, the second you call them out, they just ignore the facts and just continue to go down their talking point that I can literally see on their little notepad. One of these days, I'm just going to grab it and just like show it everybody. Like, this is what's on this. This is the script.

0: I feel like I'm the idiot because I don't show up with any notes. Maybe I should. Maybe I should. One time I showed up with a cheat sheet because it was an election night and there was like five different races we were tracking. So I just wanted to put it on one sheet so I can look down briefly. So in case I forgot someone's name, I'd be able to immediately. Nope. Didn't even, I forgot to take it. I had them printed and everything. And I forgot to take it out. Should I do this? Should I just bring notes? Little one-liners.
1: You don't need them.
0: Just excuse me. Look down for a second and then hit him with a one-liner crafted by ChatGPT. That's what Adam Mockler does. I'm kidding. Well, I'm kidding. 1-800-465-8770 for your text. In the zone,
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1: A guilty verdict decades in the making. I'm Lisa Lacera, Fox News. A Las Vegas jury convicts an ex-gang member in the shooting death of Tupac Shakur.
14: After less than 3 hours of deliberations, a jury finding Dwayne Davis
15: guilty of first-degree murder with use of a deadly weapon.
14: Prosecutors say Davis, a former leader of the Compton Crips gang, orchestrated the 1996 fatal drive-by shooting of Tupac in Las Vegas after a fight involving the rapper's entourage and Davis's nephew. The 63-year-old is not accused of pulling the trigger, but of providing the gun. Charged in 2023 after co-writing a book, prosecutors say detailed his involvement. The defense argued there was no physical evidence. A judge ordering Davis to be held with no bail. A sentencing hearing is set for October 13th.
1: Fox's Kristen Goodwin. Davis is the only person to be charged in the killing. A woman is dead. A man is wounded after the NYPD says a woman armed with two knives stabbed them at random in Times Square this afternoon before she was shot and killed by police.
16: This was an extraordinarily dangerous situation unfolding in the heart of Times Square.
1: Police Commissioner Jessica Tisch, who says the suspect, 49-year-old Pamela Cisneros of Queens, refused to give up the knives after the stabbing and was tased by officers, but it had no effect. Tisch says the suspect was shot as she continued to approach the officers armed with the knives. President Trump says more drug makers are signing on to a pledge to lower prescription prices.
17: Nine medium-sized pharmaceutical firms are agreeing to cut prices for U.S. patients as part of a most favored nations deal with the Trump administration.
18: For decades, Americans paid the highest drug prices anywhere in the world by far. It wasn't even close. We were ripped off.
17: But President Trump says price agreements have now been made with more than two dozen drug makers over the past year, covering 90% of the pharmaceutical market.
1: Fox's Jared Halpern. 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

toward not guilty, the trial of Lindsey Clancy. Former First Lady Michelle Obama seems to hate her kids, or at least hate being a parent. Bonnie Blue has a baby. How does she know which of the 1,500 men is the father? With Cody Tucker and Danny Polishek today on Will Kane Country.

0: Cain Country, streaming live at the Will Cain Country YouTube channel, the Will Cain Facebook page. But we're here for you Monday through Friday. If you hit follow at Spotify or on Apple. Danny Polshek is a comedian, the co-host of the Boys Cast. Cody Tucker is a comedian, the author of And Now You Know, mind-blowing stories from history and pop culture. Also, Rewind and Repeat with Cody Tucker. And it's been a long time since we've spoken to our man, Cody. What's up, Danny? What's up, Cody?
1: How are you? Oh, thanks.
2: I'm doing good, man. I'm doing good.
1: Well.
2: Glad to be back.
0: Yeah, I see you pop up, Cody. I see my various little history lessons, so it's good to have you back in person. I see it on Instagram, but now we get to see it here on Will Cain Country. So I've been reading this morning. First of all, I've already forwarded half a dozen fake stories to my producers this morning. Such is the state of social media. I'm fascinated by stories that are not actually happening in the world. Send it over. So let's do this. That's not real. Okay. So that's my life these days, sorting out what's real and what's fake, just like it's your life at home. But I do see reports this morning that there are several jurors who have made their way first back into the courtroom and then back into deliberations in the trial of Lindsey Clancy that are wearing pink. Now, perhaps these ladies just simply like the color pink, but with 75% of the jury being women, and many of the women outside the courthouse wearing pink in solidarity with Lindsey Clancy, there are many people wondering as we wake up this morning, oh boy, here we go. We're headed for not guilty by reason of insanity for Lindsey Clancy. And my take, Danny, from jump has been on many of these trials that get into the public bloodstream, Luigi Mangione, maybe Tyler Robinson, that at this point our collective mind is so poisoned, I don't know how you'll get 12 people that can put aside narrative and just judge something based on the facts that are presented in that courtroom. I am not going to be surprised by not guilty by reason of insanity for Lindsey Clancy.
1: Is this jury sequestered? Like, are they finding out, like, what's this craziness online?
0: They are not. They were sent home on Friday, spent the weekend at home with their families, and returned back from the real world.
1: Were they at least banned from TikTok? At the very least.
0: You can say whatever you want. I'm sure he told them, don't watch TV, don't get to TikTok, don't spend time on Instagram.
1: Watch TV, stay off of TikTok, whatever you do. Yeah, I mean, look, it does seem like something a mentally ill person would do. It's not like, I was going to say the craziest thing, but, you know, it's like, it does seem like something a crazy person would do. I don't think it's, I mean, obviously if she's just straight innocent across the board, I don't think that's an option though, but it does seem like something, I don't know. Like, you know, you have kids, you would think like only a crazy person could do that and nobody else.
0: I know, but I know. I actually think, while your opinion, Danny, is totally devoid of evidence and legal analysis, I actually think it plays somewhat of a role in kind of people's minds in the jury. Like in the end, it's like, did you hear about this lady in Massachusetts? She murdered her three kids. That's crazy. Exactly. That's how everybody feels. Yes. That's crazy. No. You got to be crazy. But I would like to think that the prosecution actually made a case that shows that's crazy isn't enough.
1: Right.
0: That she did several things throughout that day to suggest that this was more murder than it was psychosis. That she can't go in and out of psychosis in the timeline that they provided. And we can't use that's crazy as a clinical diagnosis, you know.
1: Fair enough.
0: Hopefully they won't. On the other hand, Cody, like there's a lot of whatever, something, look. A lot of my lady friends listening and watching right now, and I've seen your social media messages, and I'm hearing the anecdotal testimony about my mother-in-law, my sister-in-law, my sister, my wife's friend, who are buying into this in the same way they bought into Candace Owens on Tyler Robinson. And it seems like what's happening is they are projecting something from their life experience onto this criminal trial. Maybe they experienced postpartum depression. Maybe they have even had experience with mental health issues. But I would like to think that we can separate identification, understanding of these struggles with triple homicide.
2: Yeah. I mean, I don't care what happened to you. I care about what this lady did and what is going on with her. Whatever happened with you, you know, and I know postpartum depression has to be miserable. And it can probably make you think crazy thoughts and do weird things. I just don't care what your mental health state is. If you kill your kids, you go to prison for the rest of your life. That's it. I mean, yeah, you are crazy. You killed your kids. I don't understand the kind of suspension of disbelief of, well, I went through, you know, postpartum depression, so I'm going to be on her side regardless. Like, if you're taking that side, you're taking the side of a woman who killed her children.
1: Yeah.
2: That is not
1: the side to be on. I was just going to say, we all know that women are, for the most part, not all of them, obviously, but mostly allergic to accountability. So I think all these women are kind of glomming onto that because they're like, this is a win for no accountability.
2: Yeah. Well, and they also
3: might be on the morning call.
2: I mean,
0: Danny.
2: They also think that, you know, they think the husband is the problem, or society and the system failed him. Like, there is no system. Like, she wasn't, you know, she wasn't going through psychosis. You don't plan a triple homicide when you're going through psychosis. Now, if she would have just got up in the middle of out of nowhere and killed her kids while the husband's there and he's freaking out, I could say maybe she break.
1: Do you remember in Canada the guy who cut the guy's head off on a Greyhound bus in Winnipeg? Yeah. Do you remember that? It was like maybe 12 years ago. That guy was, he's just on a Greyhound bus, and then everybody, you know, it's at night, and then all of a sudden there's all this commotion, and this guy has literally cut this dude's head off on a Greyhound bus. And I think he did like 4 years in like a psych ward, and then they just let him out. They're like, he's fine now. And they just put him back. But like, that was not premeditated. That was just like in the...
0: To the point of I don't care, that Cody's saying I don't care. That I don't care has a couple of levels for me. Yeah. In other words, I think I know what you're saying, Cody, and I feel the same. I actually don't care of your excuse. I don't care of your rationale. I don't care what drove you. I only really see in the end the action. And therefore, I would apply the punishment. If she were, I think that what I'm saying, what, and I'm going to speak for you for a moment, Cody. If she were found, to have had postpartum psychosis, that would change nothing for me in the outcome. You would still go to prison for the rest of your life. Maybe you could differentiate between death penalty and life in prison, but that's not really a thing in Massachusetts anyway. The risk here is that she goes to state mental hospital instead of prison. And in a state mental hospital, there's no defined term. It's when the doctors say you're good to go. And as to Danny's point, in Canada, it was 4 months. Reports
1: the 4 years, but still, four years. I could be like, you know what? She's taking all her meds. She's good. Let her back out.
0: I don't want her to be my neighbor.
1: No,
4: but there are people saying she's not a threat to society anymore, so she could be let out eventually. You know,
1: because
4: her children are gone. Because that's their basis, exactly. So they're like, oh, it's okay. She'll get better, and then she's not a threat to society, so let her out. It's fine. It's insanity.
0: Did those people saying that, would they hire her as their nanny?
4: Absolutely right.
3: Not now. She can't wheel around anywhere.
4: But if you keep her away from other children, it's just a wild way of thinking.
2: That is bizarre.
0: Yeah.
2: I mean, people are just out of their minds.
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0: I am interested to know. I actually think these three trials, Robinson, Mangione, if we get one on Mangione, we may not get one in a state trial. He pled guilty in a federal case, which may take off the table the potential for a trial in the state of New York. And Clancy are going to give us a test. And the test is, we live in this world where clearly some people online, and we know in real life, are influenced greatly by what they hear on a podcast or TikTok. The question is how much? The question is how much we have lost our collective minds. And I think we're all wondering that. I think everybody from the people running for president to the people running media companies to the dude walking around at the bar are wondering how much the stuff I see in my doom scroll reflects the real world. And yeah. I have real wonders about whether or not you can get 12 impartial people to sit on a jury for Luigi Mangione. I have real questions about that. Could you find 12 people who go in completely impartial? And with Lindsey Clancy, it's a little different because I think her case took off during trial, not pre-trial. But to your point a moment ago, Danny, they got sent home this weekend. Doesn't take them long to realize, holy, look what's going on out here in the real world. What are people saying? I didn't think about that. Oh, that's an interesting angle. And have a jury poisoned. I just don't know how much TikTok represents society.
1: Yeah. I mean, I thought the whole thing with divesting U.S. TikTok from China was kind of... So there was like an American TikTok, so it wouldn't be so poisoned. It seems like they're kind of still running the show a bit, trying to just make everybody crazy.
2: But it's not even just on TikTok. Instagram and Facebook are just as bad about this. I see, because I don't go on TikTok, but I see countless posts on both of those platforms of, you know, she's innocent. Like, I stand with Lindsey Clancy. Like, it's everywhere. And I, to your point, I don't know what percentage of society that reflects, but even if it's 1%, that's 1% way too much.
1: Yeah, that is kind of, there is one thing to say, like, you know, from a legal standpoint, maybe she's, you know, criminally insane, but to cross over to, like, I stand with her,
3: right,
1: is such a huge jump.
3: That's the
1: versus just like, yeah, just basically like, yeah, you know what, I kind of looked at the facts and maybe she was, you know, legally insane versus.
3: We could have these conversations about it and all these things, but just this is not the time to have the conversation about it. What about all the women that go through these things and successfully come out of them? Talk about that and how they did that.
4: But I'm getting very tired of level. The insanity issue, though. Like, people are claiming insanity, being let out after a minor, you know, stint in a hospital, regardless if it's you know, a few months or a few years. They shouldn't be back on the street then. They should have to face accountability for what they did still. And I'm just getting tired. I mean, it's a common thing that you're seeing over and over again in news stories. I mean, look, the arena.
0: Well, the legal argument is that you're not accountable for actions if you are not capable mentally of processing your actions.
4: You should be back on the street.
0: Literally absolves you of accountability. And then Danny's here to argue that also having fallopian tubes absolves you of accountability.
1: In my personal experience, just anecdotally, I mean, look, there is a scenario where, you know, if she's really cooked, like, she's guilty of, you know, like, she's not criminally, but whatever, responsible. And then, but she could still be away for 20 years, Patrick. Like, you know, if they deem that she's just never better, right. Like, that is, I'm sure that happens. So I guess the scary thing is.
0: Totally. That's a roll of the dice. That's a roll of the dice to the team of doctors in Massachusetts State Hospital. You know, that's that it could be 4 years. It could be 20. It could be a lifetime. It could be two.
1: Imagine these doctors are all on TikTok. Like, you know, maybe these doctors are watching all this stuff and they're like,
0: well, I'm going to be honest. Do you trust, if I said to you, the collective fate of humanity is going to be predicated on the collective opinion of 12 psychiatrists in Massachusetts, do you feel good about that? Do you like that?
3: No.
2: No way.
1: No, I don't love that.
3: Hell no.
1: I don't love that.
3: Doctors should not be on TikTok.
1: I mean, if you remember not to get too Canada on you again, but if you remember the Canadian serial killer, Paul Bernardo from the 90s, Let me tell you,
0: I'm going to clue you in for something real quick, Danny. Sorry for the pause. If you keep referencing Canadian stories, the answer is no. We don't know anything north of the Bernardo's parallel. Literally, you've referenced a serial killer and a dude getting his head chopped off on the bus. And the best I could do is maybe, kind of. Are you sure that wasn't in Buffalo? I don't know things that happen in your world.
3: We're all North Americans. It's fine.
4: Paul Bernardo is a real deal.
1: But they all have...
4: It really happened.
1: He had a big Netflix thing. But anyways, I was going to say the woman who did it, like, he had an accomplice, this woman, his girlfriend, and then she got let out and then she changed her name and she just went back into this community and nobody knew who she was. Like, she literally murdered all these people and they just let her back in. And then people started finding out and they're like, I don't want to live near this person. Like, this is crazy. You can't just drop her in here and let her change her name and just start a new life.
0: Is the name of the serial killer Paul Bernardo? Is that right?
1: He had a big Netflix documentary.
3: Yeah, it's really good.
0: Yeah. I'm actually super into serial killer stuff.
1: So are women of the show.
2: Yeah, women love it.
3: Women love that stuff.
2: That's part of the problem.
3: Which freaks me out.
2: Part of the problem, Cody,
0: this stuff is that it's playing to the true crime itch. Like, again, Charlie Kirk murder. It's been turned into a true crime podcast. Why do women love serial killers? That's not the same thing as true crime.
1: It's in the ballpark. I think they really like this just because it's happening in real time, too. It's not like a serial kind of podcast where you're finding out all this stuff after the fact. You're like, it's like almost sports for them.
3: They watch it for research to see the signs of men to know that they're serial killers.
2: And then ignore all of them.
0: That's true. I think that is 180 degrees false, except for the last statement. Yeah. Normal.
3: Yeah.
0: I think there's a weird Black Widow traction to the whole serial killer thing.
2: Yes.
0: I think there's that. The true crime thing is a soap opera that unfolds in real time, to your point, Danny. Most of the time, we don't know about serial killers while it's happening. It's only an after the fact. In fact, the only serial killer that I can remember, well, in recent vintage, that we were paying attention to in real time where we didn't know who it was, is the Gilgo Beach killer in Long Island.
1: Yeah.
0: And he didn't get the traction. He didn't get the traction that, say, you know, Jeffrey Dahmer or anybody else does. So the serial killer thing's about something more than the soap opera of true crime. It's like the dangerous attraction thing. Go ahead, Cody.
2: Yeah. Well, women love a bad boy. There's no bigger bad boy than a guy that's cutting people's heads off, you know? I can change him. I can fix him. Good luck.
1: I mean, Richard Ramirez, he was on trial, and there was that guy recently in Florida who, you know what I'm talking about? Wade Wilson or whatever. And these guys are getting love letters constantly. They're on trial for, these heinous crimes.
3: Chris Watts.
1: It's very clear they
3: can't. Love letters.
1: Yeah.
3: Yeah.
2: Yeah. Yeah.
3: Women want to marry him.
2: It is. Yeah. Yeah, I mean, yeah, I guess you know, that one lady married Manson, you know, when he was in his 70s.
3: Yeah.
2: Star or something, whatever her name was. I mean, granted, it was probably just to get a hold of his corpse when he was gone, which she did, but still, very odd.
0: Ted Bundy was America's heartthrob there for a while. Let's take a quick break, but continue this with comedian Danny Polishuk and the host of The Cody Tucker Show, Cody Tucker, here on Will Kane Country.
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0: Did you hear that? Listen very carefully. That's my phone. 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
15: Hey, it's Jason Rantz. Fall in Western Washington. The school zone's packed again. Buses are back on the road. Kids are crossing at corners they haven't crossed since June. And every parent in the state is running a routine they're still trying to remember. Then the season turns. It gets dark earlier. The rain comes back. Roads that were dry for 3 months are slick again. 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

0: Welcome back to Will Kane Country. Still hanging out with the host of Rewind and Repeat with Cody Tucker and comedian and co-host of The Boys Cast, Danny Polishook. This is former First Lady Michelle Obama speaking on her own podcast with her brother, and the guest is Jon Stewart. And they're talking about something that I just went through. And so Jon Stewart must have just gone through this as well, which is your kid going off to college. I think Jon Stewart's speaking of it from the perspective of all his kids going off to college, and Michelle Obama too. I still have kids at home. But and I do think that's a different thing. When you all of a sudden don't have kids at home anymore, it's a huge life moment. And this is what they're talking about. Let's listen to the first part of Michelle Obama.
1: You know, the energy and excitement of the kids being around is so incredible.
2: I don't. I love them. I'm going to see them tonight for dinner. I love them.
1: Yeah.
2: But, you know, Barack cried when they went to college. Yeah, I was like, bye, little goodbye. Now now Friday nights aren't wrecked with terror and fear about where are you?
1: Right.
2: And no, I love their emancipation and growth.
0: Okay. All right. So let me start with this. Part of what she's saying is true. Like, that was my Friday night this week. Like, you're not home by curfew. And can I stay 30 more minutes? Okay, I'll be home then, and it's 15 minutes late. And it does stink. It ruins your Friday night. Like, at my stage, it's like, I want to be asleep. I don't want to be up. But there are aspects of it that stink. But she's doing this thing where it's like, and I have more for you in a minute, where it's like, they're this huge drag on the life that you want to live. And it's patently, I think, untrue and selfish. And I'll play one more clip before we do the Michelle Obama. I'm going to get you guys in. Bob Odenkirk, Better Call Saul, Breaking Bad actor, he recently as well was talking about this on a podcast. And the way he puts this really resonated with me. Listen to Bob Odenkirk.
3: Who you're jealous of?
4: Anybody who's still got little kids at home growing up.
3: Oh.
4: Yeah, there's no question I knew what I was doing when I had kids growing up.
3: Yeah.
4: I was being a dad. I mean, that was my job. And yeah. I didn't have to ask myself, what am I doing here? What am I doing? How can I be a part of this world? How can I be meaningful today?
3: Yeah.
4: I didn't have to ask that question because the answer is pick up everything between here and the door.
3: Yeah, that's right.
4: And make sure they get to school and have a laugh with them.
3: Yeah.
4: You know.
3: Oh.
4: It was life was I understood my purpose.
3: Best answer.
0: That is so good, man, because that is what being a parent is about. It's like it gives you, and maybe some people will say this. I think you could make a philosophical argument this is wrong, that you should have meaning and purpose beyond simply raising children. But I always tell you, raising children is meaning and purpose. And I don't know, man, that's missing from what I hear from Michelle Obama.
5: Yeah, I think that one, she's just trying to be funny, I think, is a little bit of it. So she's like probably wording it in a way that I think doesn't come across so great. But I mean, I imagine if I was a parent, I could probably understand part of the sentiment of like, I want them to be gone and like, you know, become realized adults. But she comes across very I don't like my kids.
6: Yeah, kind
5: that's
6: of
5: kind Patrick. Of it's a little bit.
6: I'd like to hear Patrick's thoughts.
5: Yeah.
7: I mean, so no, I really enjoy my kids. I think that, you know, people, and I listened to this Bob Odenkirk clip, you know, a few months back, and it really resonated with me. I think that people don't realize that, like, having kids and then later grandkids, and if you're lucky enough, great grandkids, it gives you a second, third, and fourth chance at childhood and re-looking at the world in a different way. And I think a lot of people kind of see their kids as like people trying to attack them or going after them, like a foe. And I think that, you know, that kind of is how I feel with Michelle Obama here.
0: The word I thought you were going to use and I was going to fill in for you is burden. I just think a lot of people see the kids as a
7: that
0: burden.
7: Too.
0: And in many ways, the exact things that are burdens are the things that you will miss. That you have to take them to a practice, that you're sitting in the parking lot on a Wednesday night at 8:30 p.m. watching soccer or football or lacrosse or whatever it may be, and you just want to be home watching the latest episode of Slow Horses, you know, whatever it may be, that you have a life that you envision, but ultimately when you don't have those things anymore, you look back on all that freedom and your own emancipation, and it's got less meaning to it. It's hollow. It feels so much less. And, you know, Odenkirk saying, like, I just knew my purpose when I was a dad. And now you have to work harder and find your own and all of that. And it to me, I hear Michelle Obama seeing it all. And I think Cody's right. I mean, I think she's trying to be funny, but she's trying to be funny in this girl boss. I want to be, you know, my own self-actualization kind of way. And I don't think it comes off as funny. I think it comes off as a huge turnoff.
8: But do you know any people in your community, Will, like parents that your son just went off to college that said or sentiments like this, even remotely like this?
0: Everybody in my situation is kind of sad. Mm-hmm. But there, I have friends who might be a little more in Michelle Obama's situation.
8: Yeah.
0: Meaning they have all their kids gone, and they have mentioned the freedom. Right. They have mentioned it. But I'll tell you something else. I had lunch with a buddy last week, and he was talking about, you have freedom. He goes, but dude, you kind of lose a sense of identity because of the job you've had. Right. So that's what Odenkirk is talking about. And that's what John Stewart responds to Michelle Obama. Listen to this. It's like your job for 20 years has been to be a parent. And now all of a sudden you don't have that job. Listen.
1: The thing I miss, though, is the job. Like, don't you miss? See, your kids are still in high school, so it's still a job.
9: Yes.
1: Like, it gave a meaning and, like, pattern to my life.
2: I'm good.
9: Yeah.
2: Look at all the meaning.
9: Different.
2: I have.
9: She's different.
2: I have a wonderful pattern.
1: Oh, man.
2: You know?
9: I love my kids' schedule. I love it.
1: Yeah, there's something about the schedule.
9: I love their schedule.
2: I love my schedule. I have a great schedule, and it's awesome. All mine. But I think fathers can be that way because you weren't there from 6
1: and
2: we 9.
1: Missed a lot of
2: you
1: it.
2: Missed
1: That's
2: a
1: right.
2: lot of it. I mean, I've had so much quality time with my children.
0: Yeah, my funny thing is that John Stewart too.
7: Because, like, she's had issues with Barack that people have claimed, you know, like, are they even married anymore? You know, like, there were all these rumors. So I just hear her thing. I'm not saying.
6: Let's not get into the Michelle Obama rumors right now. It's dangerous. Also, don't her kids, like, she's talking about worrying about her kids on a Friday night. Don't they have a Secret Service detail?
7: Yeah.
0: I think by the way, you are. I love how she throws a brushback pitch at Jon Stewart, and he totally abandons the plate. You weren't there from 6 to 9. Like, she did all the work, you know, and the husbands don't do it. Okay. All right. So we just got all the easy times, the good. We got to play baseball in the backyard. She had to clean up after dinner, all that. That's kind of what she's doing, and he retreats. But to your point, Danny, I think that for a good chunk of that childhood, 8 years of it, they had a literal staff of people that were there for them.
6: Massive
7: cooking, cleaning.
6: Everything.
8: My dad was president, but yeah.
7: We had the chef on a show before.
5: Is it a mom versus dad thing? Like, do most moms feel this way versus dads?
0: No. Not my wife. Okay. Not gotcha. Not a lot of these wives that I know. No.
5: Yeah.
0: Some, I'm sure. That's the thing. What Michelle Obama's saying is not totally foreign. You hear it, but I think it's sort of in the minority. Like, and I don't know, it just feels very selfish. And Dan this morning was like, do you think she could be like, if 2028 continues to be a show and crazy and Democrats can't find their person, do you think Michelle Obama? I said, I don't think so. I think the idea of Michelle Obama is more appealing to people than actually knowing Michelle Obama. Because the more of this stuff you hear, I don't think this is that appealing.
5: No, she's never really come across very likable to me. And now that she's done this whole like kind of podcast run, you're like, oh, this is not good.
6: Yeah.
5: And
6: well, podcasts expose you. They like expose who you really are, because she's normally used to having these like very, you know, like these press engagements where all the questions are run by her in advance. And if you just go talk for an hour and a half, like, you're going to say something.
8: But people try to be funny.
6: Probably how you really are.
8: It's not.
5: Yeah.
7: You know, listen, Dan. I need you not to call me out like that.
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0: Danny, do you know Gino Visconti?
6: I know Gino Visconti quite well. Maybe too well, some would say.
0: Okay. He's been on our show a couple of times. Comedian.
6: Yeah.
0: Somehow, by the way, how did this happen? Gino gets wrapped up into one of these Jubilee deals. Have you guys seen Jubilee?
6: I saw the clip going around a million places. I was as surprised as you were.
0: Yeah, like, I guess you wonder. Honestly, it makes me wonder. It makes me wonder a little more about these Jubilee deals. The idea is you take a public figure, they sit in a circle surrounded by people who purportedly disagree with them, and they come up one at a time and debate you while on the clock, like 2 minutes, and people can veto you out of the ring and this and that. And somehow, Maxwell Frost, congressman from Florida, has been on the Will Cain show several times, seen as one of the young far-left intellects, is the man in the center seat. And somehow, walking up to the table is Gino Visconti. And they get into this debate about Frost's biography, capitalism, and upward mobility. Watch. I don't have a ton of money in a bank account when I decide to run for office. So I had to hustle and make ends meet, which is the thing that you all are telling Gen Z.
4: So that's the American dream. You lived it.
0: That's not living the American dream. So you don't.
4: Oh, that's fantastic. So no, you that's don't. Not living the American
0: no,
4: dream?
0: No, it's not.
4: How, it's not, how is it not?
0: That's not the American dream isn't driving Uber to barely make ends meet. The American dream is upward mobility and being able to have success.
4: You went from driving in Uber to being a politician. Is that upward?
0: Is success?
6: I mean, can't argue with Gino. Gino nailed them right there. Like the fact that he doesn't even acknowledge that. You go, you went from Uber to political office and you don't see how probably in like a lot of other countries that's impossible. Outside of like this one and maybe a few others.
5: Yeah. How old is he? Maxwell Frost? Clip.
0: Did he have an answer for that? Like, Gino just dunked on him with his life story. How did he dismiss his own life story? Yeah. It's his argument you shouldn't have to work that hard.
8: He's 29.
0: You shouldn't. His argument, I think, is you shouldn't have to try as hard as I tried. I think that's the argument. Insane. You shouldn't have to scrap and claw at Uber.
5: Yeah, that's ridiculous.
6: Well, I mean, you should probably have to scrap and claw to be, was he a congressman?
5: Yeah.
0: Yes,
6: yeah, I would States think, I would think that's, yeah, I would think that should be difficult to achieve.
5: Yeah.
6: Shouldn't
5: well, especially to achieve it before you're 30 years old is pretty impressive.
6: Well, before you're 30 years old, congressman yeah.
5: Before you're 30, I mean, that's a pretty quick jump from low to high. I mean, that is, how is that not a depiction of the American dream? Which is funny because he says earlier in that,

0: It's when you like work hard, play by the rules, and then you'll be successful. And that work hard aspect, I think a lot of people my age or younger don't think that that should be a part of it. And that's kind of the big problem with this, like, attack on the boomers and, like, Gen X people is, you know, we don't think we should have to work hard, but still get to have all the
1: perks. Or work at all.
2: So what do you think, what do you think the American dream is, Cody, for your generation? What do you think they think it is?
0: Well, they think that we have been given a bad hand, and the older generation that gave us that bad hand should make up for it by making things... Mm-hmm. Basically free for us, that we shouldn't have to pay so much for housing, which I agree the housing is high. I mean, it's way higher than it probably should be. But they think that, you know, it's not my fault, so I shouldn't have to suffer from it, and you should just give me things to make up for it. It's a very much a, like, just give me something. Like, why should I have to be handed it? And
2: if you think about that, like, comparing themselves to this, Dan, you may have to bring Pat into this, because Pat's real... He's a generationalist. I mean, all right, if you think about every generation, let's just do this really quickly. Okay, the greatest generation fought World War II, lived through the Great Depression, usher in America's post-war prosperity. They are that. Those people's life story is absolutely incredible, right? They went the whole panoply of the thing, from, like, existential threats like wars to poverty and the Great Depression to building the 1950s and 60s of America. Then come the boomers, and everybody likes to get mad at the boomers. The boomers did have, what did they get handed to them? They got handed basically a 50-year economic climb, where it's like there was a middle class, there was an industrial base, there was a full range of jobs. They got to pretty much have an economy humming as good as it's ever, maybe in the history of humanity. That economy was probably the easiest economy. Yeah, I mean, you could go back to the Industrial Revolution, but that was a real bifurcated economy. That was an inequality economy. We were springing forward, but not everybody felt the benefits of it. The benefits come ringing true.
1: The 80s were tough.
2: The boomer generation. The 80s might be the golden age, dude.
1: Just like the interest rates were, like, insanely high in the 80s. Yeah.
2: Like, it was like the late 70s.
0: Right, because of the recession during, like, the Carter administration, more so. I mean, during the Reagan administration, it was one of the greatest economies but definitely in American history. Right. Yeah.
1: Oh, yeah.
2: Right.
1: Sure.
2: So the Carter years, the boomers dealt with 13% interest rates. And that's mind blowing to us now, right? Like, oh my God. Like, talk about how do you buy a house? 13% interest rates.
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0: Welcome back to Will Kane Country. So hanging out with the host of Rewind and Repeat with Cody Tucker and comedian and co-host of the Boys Cast, Danny Polishook. Headline from the New York Post, Bigfoot sighting known as the Syracuse figure may have gross NSFW explanation. Inhuman. Okay, so here's the picture that was going around. Hold on, I can find it. Of what is a purported Bigfoot sighting. What you can see there on the other side of this swamp or this bog or this pond, some kind of fairly hairless creature with a pot belly. And people are like, this girl saw it out there. And she took the photo and then she said it stared at her. And so she took off running. And then people have zoomed in. And it gets a little more disturbing when you zoom in. You can see it's an overhanging forehead.
1: Yeah.
0: The suspicion is, and Patrick, I assume you reject this explanation.
2: Sure.
0: It is actually an old man skinny dipping out in the woods. And there were, I believe, some reports, that's why it's NSFW, that he was pleasuring himself in some way. Which, by the way, now, let's just presume all that's true. I really feel bad for this old man. Like, he went out of his way to not commit public indecency. Like, he went way back in the woods. Yes.
2: No one's catching me out here.
0: And
2: I'm safe.
0: Yeah, nobody will catch me out here. That's why he's staring at the camera in a disturbing way. He's like, I got away from the cameras. I came out here to the woods, and what is this chick doing staring at me?
3: Can a guy do this in public?
2: I know. That's what nature is for. Is like you know,
0: is that
2: this
0: public?
2: Is the it's the sacredness of nature. I should be able to go out there and, you know, take care of business.
3: Weird,
0: like, your American right. 80. Like, give him he's like 80. How hard was it for him to get back there? This guy, in so many ways, is heroic.
4: And now he's got to go find a new spot to do all this stuff at. He probably had like his go-to spot to take a little river bath. Maybe,
2: while maintaining, you know,
4: he's got to find somewhere else.
2: You know, and that can be easy.
3: He uses Blue Chew.
0: Well, I'm glad we broke down the very serious issues facing America today with the host of the Boys Cast, Danny Polishook. Make sure you check him out. Low Value Mail as well, Cody Tucker. I love his history revisits at Rewind and Repeat with Cody Tucker and the Cody Tucker Show. We appreciate them both hanging out with us today. Thank you, fellas.
2: Thanks,
4: man. Thank you. Thanks for having us. Always fun.
2: Right. Oh, yeah.
0: Take care, boys. Follow us on Spotify or Apple. We'll see you again next time.
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9: A conviction in the Tupac murder case. I'm Lisa Lacera, Fox News. The jury deliberated for less than 3 hours before finding Dwayne Davis, the only person to ever be charged in the 1996 murder of Tupac Shakur in Las Vegas, guilty of first-degree murder.
10: The prosecution spent roughly 8 days trying to convince the jury to take Dwayne Keefe D. Davis for his word. The now 63-year-old self-proclaimed gang leader repeatedly admitted to his involvement in Tupac's murder over the years. Not that he pulled the trigger, but that he supplied the gun and gave the orders to kill him.
9: Fox's Natalie Chuck in Las Vegas. Davis could face life in prison. He'll be sentenced in October. The jury in the Lindsey Clancy trial will resume deliberations tomorrow morning. The Massachusetts mom is accused of killing her three young children in 2023. A woman shot and killed by the NYPD after Police Commissioner Jessica Tisch says she stabbed two people in Times Square this afternoon, killing one of them, and would not give up the two knives she was carrying when surrounded by officers.
11: Our officers were confronted with a rapidly evolving threat with countless innocent people around them. In that moment, They did what we trained them to do.
9: Tish says the woman identified as 49-year-old Pamela Cisneros has a documented mental health history with the department dating back to 2018, but had never been arrested. The victim's a 68-year-old man who was hospitalized and a 32-year-old woman who died at the hospital have not been identified. Two people confirmed dead, one remains missing, 80 rescued after massive flooding in the Grand Canyon.
1: Search and rescue was impeded by weather again. A monsoonal moisture came in again. Very heavy stuff, creating really impassable conditions for aircraft.
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22: Welcome to a special edition of Common Sense for the American People. It's Scott Jennings here on Salem, and we are live on location in Las Vegas, Nevada today at the annual meeting of the Republican Jewish Coalition. Republican leaders from across the country have come out here to Vegas to speak to this organization, including your host. I'm addressing the crowd in just a couple of hours, and we'll bring you my speech in its entirety later this week on the Scott Jennings Show. As for today's show, what we're going to do is bring through all sorts of important Republican leaders and conservative leaders who are talking to this organization about the issues of the day. First up, you spoke just a couple of hours ago. It's the great senator from Pennsylvania, Dave McCormick. Welcome back into the Scott Jennings Show.
23: Good to see you, Scott. Thanks for having me.
22: Well, thanks for being here. Let's just start here. What did you tell the crowd this morning?
23: Well, it's a great opportunity to be with Jewish leaders from across our great country. And this is the third or fourth year in a row I've done this. Mm-hmm. And I started by saying, boy, what a difference a year makes. Last year we had Lindsey Graham on the stage. He gave a great talk. And, you know, we're talking about support for Israel. We're talking about the fight against anti-Semitism. And here we are a year later, and we see this rise of this radical left that's anti-military, anti-business, anti-law enforcement, anti-Semitic, and anti-American. These people are celebrating those who despise America. So number one, what a difference a year makes. The fight's more important than ever. Second, you know, Lindsey talked about the importance of America's role in the world. And I tried to lay out why that American role in the world and America leadership is so important. He was a strong voice for that. And I boiled it down to four things really quickly. It's support for the freedom agenda. It is, that doesn't mean you're invading countries to support it, but you are a voice for freedom. Number two, the importance of alliances. Those allies around the world are critical to America's support at home and to America's interests at home. Third thing I talked about is the need to go after those that threaten America. Threaten the American people, and in particular Iran, and the risk that that poses. And finally, the importance of a strong military, a defense industrial base that can meet the changing needs and the changing threats to America. That was what my speech was about, and it was a great audience to make those points.
22: Let's start with the last issue, the state of our military in the United States of America. They've obviously been deployed in 6 months now, have made amazing progress in defeating the enemy, Iran. What's your current view about military performance, readiness, and where do you think we stand with Iran 6 months later?
23: Well, I'd say that there's no doubt we have the most magnificent military capability in the world. They've done, I think, a remarkable job. I was a soldier in the Gulf War, and at the time, the Gulf War was viewed as the most successful modern military action in history. By any measure, this has been even more effective at dramatically reducing the capabilities of Iran on the ground. And that combined with the economic blockade, the pressures that are being put on, are really forcing Iran to a fork in the road. They can either go down the path, as we hope they will, where they give up any path to a nuclear weapon, or they continue to feel the pressure of both our military capability and these economic. If you just look at the numbers, it's shocking. Inflation 70%.
22: Oh yeah.
23: In Iran, the currency's depreciated by 30%. The economy shrunk by 6%. People of Iran are really feeling the pressure. The use of that military has certainly, we've used a lot of our capability. We still have plenty of capability to conduct these operations, but I am worried that in the medium and long term, we're going to need to dramatically reform our military capabilities to accommodate the changing nature of war. I mean, this drone warfare, we're under-equipped. Ukraine is making 10,000 drones a day.
22: Wow.
23: We need to have that same capability here at home, and that's why I hosted a couple weeks ago the Defense Innovation Summit at the War College. The president came. His cabinet came. We had all the leadership of all the defense industry, all the investors in this emergent defense tech. And the bottom line is we need to bring back our defense industrial base for shipbuilding and things like that. But we also need to become the world's leader in these emergent technologies that are AI-driven, robots, drones, because the nature of warfare is changing. And we see that on the battlefield in Ukraine, and we see that on the battlefield in Iran.
22: Senator Dave McCormick from Pennsylvania, our first guest here live on location at the Republican-Jewish Coalition meeting in Las Vegas, Nevada. Senator, I'm sort of appalled at the amount of information that's been leaked to the news media about our military, military capability, our munitions, and so on. But I am going to ask you, based on what you know, are you confident that we have the munitions, the missiles, the interceptors, all the things we need to finish this fight against Iran and defend America against other threats?
23: I do. I'm confident that we have plenty of capabilities to both fulfill our mission in the Middle East, but also to be prepared against other threats. As I just said a moment ago, though, I do think that we can't be complacent. Hmm. We need to dramatically reform the way that we go to war. You can't have these exquisite precision capabilities that cost millions of dollars being used to combat drones that cost thousands of dollars. So we now have the capability to fulfill our mission and to protect the American people. But as the nature of warfare changes, we're going to need to change with it.
22: Senator, when you look at the positioning of Democratic Senate and House candidates across the country on the U.S. alliance with Israel, let's take Michigan. Abdul El Sayed, he met with Jewish leaders, I guess, over the weekend in an attempt to try to patch things up. And I don't think it went very well. And apparently one lady talked to him about her daughter traveling to Israel and said, why don't you support funding for the Iron Dome? And he said, I don't. There are hundreds of thousands of Americans that live in Israel who live under the constant threat of these Iranian and other Iranian proxy missiles. When you think about how far the Democrats have moved away here, what does this say to you about not just the November 26 election, but what we're ultimately going to decide as a country in November 28?
23: Well, listen, I think this is a truly a battle of ideas. I'm shocked. I mean, I was a product of the Cold War. I was in uniform during the Cold War. When the Cold War ended and the Soviet Union disintegrated, I thought that the ideas of socialism and communism were truly in the dustbin of history because they had proven themselves once and again to not bring economic opportunity to people, to be failed systems that ultimately helped the elite and consolidated wealth and power in the hands of the few. And yet these ideas are finding their way. And what's happened, shockingly, and I think we should take this very seriously, is in the last year, these ideas have gone from being fringe ideas to the mainstream of the Democratic Party. You had a guy, he's no longer there, but Graham Platner in Maine,
22: yeah,
23: who had a Nazi tattoo, who was an avowed socialist, and that Elizabeth Warren and Chuck Schumer and others embraced as the nominee. We had the same in Michigan with El Sayed. This is very alarming, and we shouldn't dismiss it. Is these ideas are taking root, and they're taking root with a very starting with a very liberal part of the Democratic Party, but it's an elite part of the Democratic Party. Ironically, the people that are calling for socialism and communism and so forth are people coming out of elite schools grew up with trust funds and have never had to really work like the working families in Pennsylvania do. So I think we got to combat these bad ideas with good ideas. Good ideas like energy dominance, good ideas like the Trump Invest America accounts, good ideas that accelerate depreciation, that help small businesses, good ideas that put money back in the pockets of working families.
22: 30 seconds, I'll give you the last word. What's one issue or one accomplishment that President Trump and the Republicans have had that we're not talking about enough in the run-up to the midterm?
23: Fentanyl. We lost 100,000 people in the last year of the Biden administration, 4,000 in Pennsylvania. In the first year of the Trump administration, it's declined by 60%. 1,600 tragedies, but we had 2,400 reduction in this. It's because of securing the border, going after the cartels, going after the prefectors from China. We have crushed the fentanyl trade in America, and President Trump gets the credit for it.
22: Senator Dave McCormick from the great state of Pennsylvania. We are live and on location in Las Vegas, Nevada, attending the Republican-Jewish Coalition annual meeting here. Senator addressed the crowd this morning. I'm coming up this afternoon. Thank you for your time today,
23: sir. Good to see you, man.
22: Thank you, Dave. All right, let's talk about supplements. When you think about supplements, two things matter the most. 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
6: One man standing tall against the leftist mob. 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
22: Love taking the Scott Jennings Show on the road. Today we're in Las Vegas, Nevada, and we're at the annual meeting of the Republican Jewish Coalition. And my next guest is the CEO and executive director of the RJC, Matt Brooks. Welcome into the Scott Jennings Show. Thanks for the hospitality out here. Thanks for the invite. Let's start here. What is the RJC? What does it do every day? And what role does it play in the Republican firmament?
7: Well, first of all, Scott, thank you for being here. It means a lot. We are gathering at, as you know, a very consequential moment, not just in the history of the Jewish community, but in the history of our country, in which I fundamentally believe that the fabric of our nation is at stake in the upcoming elections. And the Republican Jewish Coalition has an important role to play on that. One of the most important communities that are at play right now politically for the country is the Jewish community. We're seeing in places like Michigan with El Sayed, who is driving Jewish voters further away from the Democratic Party to the Republican Party. We're seeing it in New York with Mamdani. We're seeing it with us. In the rise of the Democratic Socialists, the Jews are looking for a new home. The RJC is the vehicle that is plowing the field and making it so that the disaffected Jewish Democrats and independents have a home. And beyond that, we also work with our terrific leadership with President Trump, Vice President Vance, who's going to be joining us out in Vegas today, Speaker Johnson, Leader Thune, our terrific leaders in the House and Senate, to work to make sure that the Republican agenda is supportive and impactful on the issues that the Jewish community cares about day in and day out.
22: Let's talk about Vice President Vance. He's making a speech to the coalition tonight. What does he need to tell this crowd? What are you expecting to hear from the Vice President?
7: I think, first of all, I think it you can't put too important a point on the fact that this is the first event that the Vice President has done with the Jewish community since becoming Vice President. And I think there's very high expectations for his remarks tonight. In fact, this is, his chance to introduce himself. The press and the media and social media and others have had a field day trying to define who J.D. Vance is with regard to the issues that we care about. Now it's going to be a perfect opportunity for him to come and define himself and introduce himself to our leadership, but also to the Jewish community as a whole.
22: RJC has had some important political victories already this year. You were engaged in some primaries. Let's go to Kentucky. I actually live in Kentucky's 4th Congressional District. You all were instrumental in the campaign to defeat Thomas Massie. Talk to us about that work.
7: Well, I think that's one of the most important things. Look, we spent $5 million that's the in that race. I hate spending, Scott, our money to defeat Republicans in primaries. But you know what? When you have someone like Thomas Massie who, is against everything that I think the Republican Party stands for, and we have a terrific candidate like Ed Gallrein, who's standing right over there, who's going to be the next congressman, we have to spend the money money to ensure that our party does not go down the path that the Democrats have done. And I think the single biggest mistake the Democrats did is they used to say, oh, there's these fringe candidates. They're not the mainstream. Well, pretty soon you elect a number of them, they become the mainstream. And so we're going to have a zero tolerance party. We're going to work to defeat Republicans who don't support the U.S.-Israel relationship, who don't stand up to combat the rise of anti-Semitism in this country, who don't support President Trump and his agenda. And if we have to spend money against fellow Republicans as opposed to money to defeat Democrats, we're going to do it because it's that important. We can't let them get under the tent and do what they've done in our party to the Democrats have done.
22: Matt Brooks is the CEO and executive director of the Republican Jewish Coalition. We're live at the RJC annual meeting here in Las Vegas. Matt, I want to get your thoughts on the state of the race in Michigan, Mike Rogers versus Abdul El-Sayed. We saw news that El-Sayed met with Jewish leaders in Michigan this weekend to try to patch things up. I'm hearing it didn't go well. I'm curious about what you're hearing. And I assume you all are hearing just from scores of Jewish Democrats in Michigan who are looking for a new political home right now because of this candidacy of El-Sayed.
7: Look, I've heard the same things. I think it's his meeting with the Jewish community is equivalent to the captain of the Titanic sending someone down to the hull with some duct tape. I think that is an irreparable relationship, and I think that Mike Rogers is going to get historic shares of the Jewish vote, and I think he's going to be the next senator from Michigan. This race is existential, and again, it goes to what I said at the outset. Are we really going to elect an avowed socialist as a United States senator who really will work to undermine everything in the fabric of America that makes our country so great? I hope that the people of Michigan say the answer to that is no.
22: Matt Brooks, before you go, if folks are out there listening and they would like to learn more about or get in touch with the RJC, where do they find you?
7: So you can find us on all the socials at RJC. You can find us online, rjchq.org. We're on Insta. We're on True Social. We're everywhere. So,
22: all right. Matt Brooks is the CEO and executive director of the Republican Jewish Coalition. This is the Scott Jennings Show on Salem. Common sense for the American people. We're live on location in Las Vegas. When we come back, the acting Secretary of Labor, Keith Sonderling, is here. Stay with us.
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22: And welcome back to the Scott Jennings Show. We are live and on location in Las Vegas, Nevada today at the Republican Jewish Coalition annual meeting. And we're honored to be joined by the acting Secretary of Labor. Keith Sonderling is here. You've been serving in that position since April, I believe. Prior to that, you were the Deputy Secretary, and we're waiting for your confirmation before the United States Senate. Thanks for coming by the show.
15: Thank you for having me.
22: Before we get into labor issues and economics issues and so on, I want to talk to you about your personal story. Your grandmother escaped a Nazi death march. Your grandfather escaped the Warsaw Ghetto and joined the Allied forces. This conference, these issues around Jewish Americans and anti-Semitism in our politics right now are very close to your heart. Talk to us about that.
15: Yeah, well, it's great to be here, and I'm glad you're here, too, because this is such a wonderful organization, an organization before my government service I was a part of for a long time, because they really advocate for the conservative Jewish movement. And, you know, a lot of people thought originally there wasn't a conservative Jewish movement, but it's strong, and that's proof positive by all the people here, all the speakers here. But, yeah, for this is personal for me. Mm. You know, my family, my mom's parents both survived the Holocaust. They came to America with $7 in their pocket given to them by a nonprofit organization, came through Ellis Island, and were able to achieve the American dream. And when they got here originally, they were having problems finding employment because there was still a lot of anti-Semitism, you know, for the victims of the Holocaust coming over, assimilating into the United States. But they persevered. And that's really what's inspired me in my public service, to make sure that nobody is discriminated against in the workplace, especially related to religion. As you know, just the rise of religious discrimination across the country for Jewish people, for Christian people, has been significant. It's something the Trump administration we're fighting against.
0: Yeah, when you look around the country right now, you see violence against Jewish Americans. You see open anti-Semitism. You see really just this incredible spike in all of this. It's kind of shocking. I mean, this was an issue that a lot of people thought maybe we had defeated, but it's incredible to me how quickly it has returned, and frankly, returned on the American left. When you sort of look at our political landscape and this particular issue right now, as an administration, talk to us about what President Trump and his key team are doing. I know it's on his mind every day.
15: Yeah, and President Trump, when he came back in the office very early on, signed executive orders against anti-Semitism, against anti-Christian bias, which exists, which a lot of people don't talk about either. So, you know, it's a whole government approach. You have the Department of Justice bringing these cases, you know, working closely with the Equal Employment Opportunity Commission just to make sure that in schools, whether schools, universities, which we know have been bastions of anti-Semitism, or even in the workplace, that the Trump administration is going to be there two parts. They're going to make sure that people can get those accommodations at work, no matter what your religion are. You know, one of the core tenets of this country, the Civil Rights Act, is to be able to have religious freedom at work.
0: Yeah.
15: So not just guaranteed in the Constitution, but later laws too, to make sure you can't get discriminated against at work. So we're really reinvigorating the knowledge that workers should have, that they can still, you know, bring their religion to work, have accommodations, and not be discriminated against that within the bounds of what the law is allowed. And the Department of Labor, you know, we were working closely with the Department of Justice and Department of Education, EEOC, who brought a lot of these big cases. But from our point, we want to be a resource center. So our Center of Faith, for the first time, has an interactive map where you can click on whatever state you live in, and then you can see exactly the type of religious protection laws available in your state, both federal and state. And if you have an issue, it gives you the resources to where to file those claims. So we can't prosecute these claims in the government if people don't come forward. And that's what we're trying to do. We're trying to open the door for people to exercise their rights and still have their religion.
0: It's Keith Sonderling. He is the acting Secretary of Labor, had previously been the Deputy Secretary. He's been nominated by President Trump. You've had your confirmation hearing, and the Senate's coming back in mid-September, and so we'll hope for swift floor action. What are you hearing on that?
15: That's right. I mean, I had my hearing. I got out of committee, and then they left for the August recess, so they're back mid-September, and I'm hopeful I'll be able to drop the acting title and be confirmed at that point.
0: Talk to us about the Department of Labor. What goes on there in terms of your role and the department's role and the president's economics team? I mean, look, we're heading into an election season here. A lot of Americans are wondering about should we cast votes based on certain economic issues this fall. Talk to us about what's going on at Labor when it comes to affordability, when it comes to people finding jobs, when it comes to people sort of existing in America's economy and overall quality of life.
15: Well, President Trump promised to do two things. One, right-size the federal government. Mm. We're down 300,000 jobs in the federal government.
0: I heard, by the way,
15: 1966.
0: I was going to ask you, I've heard this statistic, and I have said this in front of crowds, and people always gasp because, you know, everybody always promises this. I'm going to shrink the size of government. Only Trump and you and the Trump administration did it. It's an incredible number.
15: And with the amount of money saved in those salaries, and by the way, the federal government's operating more efficient than ever without those individuals, we've saved taxpayers $47 billion. That's the same budget as the Marines just by having that reduction.
0: You saved the United States one Marines.
15: An entire Marine Corps in salaries.
0: that is incredible. Again, I've been around 26 years now. Every Republican I've ever worked for has said we're going to shrink the government.
15: Well, President Trump does what he says he's going to do.
0: He did it.
15: And that's why this administration is so special. That's why it's an honor to work for him. But even better, where did those jobs go? 900,000 new private sector jobs created under the Trump administration.
0: Yeah.
15: All net job gains in this administration in the private sector, unlike the Biden administration, who just made the federal government larger. So now from the Department of Labor, we need to make sure that American workers are getting those high-skilled, high-paid jobs that President Trump had created. We're seeing a manufacturing renaissance across the board, the trillions of dollars of investment coming in all across the world because we want to reindustrialize America. So industries that made us so great, American manufacturing and car building and shipbuilding and pharmaceuticals, we're re-bringing that back to our shores. But in this administration, it's different. We're making sure American workers have the skills to take those jobs, because the worst thing we can do is President Trump can build these plants, get the investments, which he's very good at doing, but we need them stocked with American workers who can get into these jobs that they will have the rest of their career. So we're really pushing workforce development in the trades, having apprenticeships to fill these jobs that are not going away.
0: To me, this is really the story of the economic transformation is, you know, under Biden, the job growth, it's government. They're growing government. You guys are shrinking government and growing the private sector. I mean, that in a nutshell is the difference between how Democrats and Republicans see the world. They want more government jobs. We want more private sector jobs, and you're actually doing it.
15: Exactly, and that's what's so special here. We're doing it, but it has to last for the long term. And how do we make these jobs stay? Is making sure that we go to local communities, we go into high schools, we go into middle school and say, look at these amazing manufacturing jobs. These jobs pay more than if you go to college with zero debt. So we're really trying to change the tone and make sure that students have these pathways to get in these high-skilled trade jobs, and that's working with community colleges. The Working Family Tax Cuts passed the Workforce Pell Program. For the first time, students can get 100% financial aid for certificate-based programs in 8 to 15 weeks. Because a lot of times, you just need a certificate to start in the basic welding and to start basic machinist jobs. And now, they can get financial aid for that at zero debt and then get a job right after that quick 8 to 15 week program.
0: Keith Sonderling is the acting Secretary of Labor, soon to be confirmed Secretary of Labor when the Senate comes back in September. In addition to workforce development issues, your agency, Department of Labor, a lot of people don't know this. I think you oversee about 2.8 million employer health plans. You have a significant role in American healthcare. Talk to us about that at the department.
15: Yeah, you wouldn't think of DOL having such a strong role in healthcare and retirement, but we regulate all healthcare and retirement that you get from your employer. So it makes sense, right? Yep. You get your healthcare, you get your retirement from your employer, so we regulate that. And to help make healthcare affordable, which is something the president wants, we have a lot of different tools at our disposal. So something we're really continuing to promote, which we promoted in the first Trump administration, is associated healthcare plans. We're going to have news on that coming soon. Mm. And we're really just trying to allow smaller employers, whether it's in retirement or healthcare, to have options to be able to provide for their employees. Think about it. If you're like a mom and pop business, 5-10 employees, it's hard to set up 401k. It's hard to set up a healthcare plan with outrageous costs. So whether it's pooling other industries together, other smaller employers together, to have alternatives so that they can provide healthcare, they can provide retirement benefits without having to be a mega corporation. That's what the president wants. That builds wealth for employees in retirement, but it also gives them access to affordable healthcare when a bunch of small businesses can come together. So we're working on a lot of those initiatives, very much like we did in the first Trump administration, to make healthcare more affordable, but really for small businesses to be able to be competitive and offer those same kind of benefits large global corporations can.
0: I'm interested in your interaction with the states. I suspect you have vastly different interactions with the bigger blue states than you do with the red states. Talk to us about how labor and the federal government is interacting with governors right now and state governments, and where things are going well on cooperation and where things, frankly, are not going well, and how that really has an uneven, I think, impact on the average worker's existence, depending on where they live.
15: And that's a big part. You know, whether it's on workforce development or unemployment insurance, we deal with the states very often. We are the ones that give the federal workforce dollars to the states. So we're really pushing back. Instead of these generic block grants and say, hey, stay here, it's hundreds of millions of dollars to do workforce development, we want to know the exact industries that those states are getting investments on. And we can see it because the president is bringing them in. So linking the exact needs and saying, well, we know there's going to be jobs in these industries because we see the investments coming in. You have to offer workforce programs specific to that, not to programs that is not going to lead to an actual job. Mm-hmm. So that's the difference here. We're working very closely to make sure that we're linking up these investments to workforce development. So people who are going through, whether it's the unemployment system, whether it's adult training, are actually getting the skills they need to get a high-paying job instantly not how it is before. Because before, you go to these programs, you don't have the skills. You go get a job and you have to start fresh. And we want people to start getting these jobs right away. So that's a new partnership we're doing across the board with our state partners.
0: Keith Sonderling is the acting Secretary of Labor here in the United States. Works for President Trump. The Senate's back in September, and they'll be taking up his final confirmation. I think it should go well. You're well thought of up on Capitol Hill. We got about a minute to go. Make the case what the administration has done for the last 2 years. The American people are on the cusp of making a decision here. Make the case. Why is the American economy on the right track if we just give this time and the president's economic program to work?
15: President Trump promised to bring industries back, and that's exactly what we're happening. And how do we know that? 83,000 new construction jobs for manufacturing factories. So what does that mean? You have to build the plants first. So the plants are built, and then those jobs follow it. So, you know, all the investments coming in, the plants are being built, imports of tools that actually, you know, build some of the products are at a 40-year high. So we're seeing it all happen.
0: Yep.
15: And, you know, once these plants are up in line, there's going to be more and more jobs than we can ever imagine, and those jobs are going to local American workers. So we're seeing it. The numbers are there, and that's what we're excited about.
0: I think every administration official ought to be required to start with the talking point. Did you know the federal government's smaller than it's been since 1966? Keith Sonderling's helped making that happen with President Trump, acting Secretary of Labor. Thanks for coming by.
15: Thank
0: the show
15: you for having
0: today.
15: Me. Appreciate it.
0: We're here at the Republican Jewish Coalition annual meeting in Las Vegas, Nevada. We got to take a break. Before we do, I want to talk to you about your sleeping arrangements. And if you're a hot sleeper, I'm a bit of a hot sleeper. I don't like to wake up sweaty, and you know how that feels. 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It's called Ghost Bed. 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You're living through the summer in America this year. 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Ghost Bed would have been good for you. 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I think you will like Ghost Bed. We take a break and come back with more. It's Scott Jennings on Salem. Stay with us.

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11: We are live on location here, Monday, August the 31st, Las Vegas, Nevada, Republican Jewish Coalition annual meeting. I'm joined by the chairman of the RNC, the Republican National Committee, Joe Gruters. We'll talk to him in 30 seconds. First, a quick word from our friends at Americans for

0: 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All right, joining us live here at the RJC in Vegas, Joe Gruters. He is the chairman of the Republican National Committee. Mr. Chairman, welcome back to the Scott Jennings Show. You have got a big job ahead in the next few days. The Republican midterm convention is coming up in just less than 2 weeks now down in Dallas. How is planning coming along for that?
1: Well, listen, usually you have years to plan these conventions out. We really had months, and listen, it was a great idea by the president. We said, we're going to defy history. You got to do things a little bit differently, and this is a way for us to have two full days with the American people where we could tell our story. 109 different speakers, vice president, president, both going to be there anchoring these both nights. It's going to be an absolutely amazing event where we could tell the story directly to the American people about all the great things this president has done, all the great things he wants to do, and then contrast that with what the DSA candidates that are leading the Democrats are trying to do across the country. They're trying to fundamentally change the way we live here in America and the American dream. If you still have hope for the American dream, no matter what that dream is, you got to vote for the Republican side.
0: All right. At the convention, President Trump will be present both nights. Vice President Vance will speak on the first night. President Trump speaks on the second night. You have candidates coming from around the country. Thematically, are we going to see any surprises? I don't want you to give anything away, but in terms of should I watch this, are we looking for some surprises at the convention?
1: I think you'll continue to see some great American stories about what's happening around the country. And yes, I would say stay tuned. It's going to be amazing. I call it the Trumpapalooza. It's going to be a two-day love fest for the direction this president has set the country up on and where we're going.
0: All right. We're here at the Republican Jewish Coalition meeting. This is a big part of the Republican Party's coalition that it needs to win races around the country, particularly up in Michigan. I'm interested in your thoughts on this. Seems to me in this Senate race, Rogers versus El Sayed, there's a lot of Jewish Democrats up there, or at least Jewish Americans who have traditionally voted Democrat that just cannot do it. They've seen the direction their party has taken. They've seen the nominee of the Democrats in Michigan. What's your message for Jewish Democrats around the country about why they belong today in the Republican Party?
1: Well, listen, Jewish Americans have a home in the Republican Party. We're fighting for them every day. And look at what you're seeing right now with the direction the Democrats are going. Yes, Al Sayed is, you know, the fact that he said hurt people, when a terrorist drove a truck through a synagogue with 100 preschoolers, Now he said, you know, he didn't mean that. But of course, now he's campaigning, trying to get the Jewish vote back. You have to believe these guys when they say what they want to do. They do, you know, and look what the action said. When President Trump, there's been no greater friend of this to the Jewish people than President Trump, whether moving the embassy to Jerusalem, all the executive orders. You know, when Biden, just look back under Biden years, in the 4 years where Jewish students were attacked in these college campuses. Ivy League campuses actually segregated Jewish students in libraries and cafeterias.
0: It's crazy.
1: They allowed it to happen.
0: Crazy out there. 30 seconds, Mr. Chairman. You have done a great job of pulling together the resources for the Republicans to have the most competitive cycle they could possibly have. Can you enumerate for us where the Republican Party versus the Democratic Party is in terms of just money in the bank to spend on the elections?
1: We have the most cash on hand in the history of the party. We're sitting on about $130 million right now. The DNC is minus $2 million. I say do not contribute. They don't represent American values, and I think the ability to raise money is a direct reflection on the president, the VP, what they're doing, how how they're moving America forward. And listen, it's not easy to win these races in the midterms. We have the resources we need. We have the best candidates of the country, went out and recruited them with the president. He endorsed them. So we have the MAGA warriors all across the country ready to go to battle against these leftist radicals, extremists. And that's why we're going to defy history. We have the candidates. We have the resources. And our secret weapon is President Donald J. Trump.
0: That's Joe Gruter, chairman of the Republican National Committee. We're live in Las Vegas. After the top of the hour news, Tim

0: Sheehy, a warrior for Western civilization, is here. He'll join us live after this. It's Scott Jennings on Salem. Stay with us.
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11: Justice for Tupac decades after his death. I'm Sue Guzman, Fox News. The accused killer of legendary rapper Tupac Shakur convicted by a jury. Fox's Kristen Goodwin reports.
12: After less than 3 hours of deliberations, a jury finding Dwayne Davis
13: guilty of first-degree murder with use of a deadly weapon.
12: Prosecutors say Davis, a former leader of the Compton Crips gang, orchestrated the 1996 fatal drive-by shooting of Tupac in Las Vegas after a fight involving the rapper's entourage and Davis's nephew. The 63-year-old is not accused of pulling the trigger, but of providing the gun, charged in 2023 after co-writing a book. Prosecutors say detailed his involvement. The defense argued there was no physical evidence. A judge ordering Davis to be held with no bail. A sentencing hearing is set for October 13th. Kristen Goodwin, Fox News.
11: A shakeup in the U.S. military. Army Secretary Dan Driscoll has resigned. Fox's Jennifer Griffin with more.
14: It's not surprising. Secretary Driscoll, who's a close ally of Vice President Vance, has been butting heads with Secretary Hegseth for months now. In fact, he had disagreed with Secretary Hegseth's decision to fire many of the Army's top generals, top leaders, leading to a bit of a brain drain in the Army. And now we understand that Secretary Driscoll has submitted his resignation.
11: Now, Driscoll served for less than 2 years in the position. Iran continuing to launch missile strikes as the conflict in the Middle East drones on. President Trump speaking with reporters today.
15: They're a failed nation. They've got 350% inflation. They have no currency. They're not paying their soldiers. Their leaders are largely dead.
11: The bodies of a Texas chiropractor and at least one other person have been found after a major weekend flash flood swept through the Grand Canyon. At least one person remains missing. 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

0: Dreyfus are owning the libs on CNN. He's here with us. It's the Scott Jennings Show.
1: It's Monday, August the 31st. We're live on location, Las Vegas, Nevada. We are broadcasting from the Republican Jewish Coalition annual meeting. And joining us, we have, by the way, Republicans from across the country are here. The most important people in the Republican Party are here. And one of them is Senator Tim Sheehy of the great state of Montana. Senator, thanks for coming back on the Scott Jennings Show. You are on your way from this interview out to the stage to talk to the people here about the larger tectonic forces going on in American politics. You've been an absolute warrior for the defense of Western civilization on the Senate floor and in everything you've done since you've come to the Senate. Tell us, what do you plan to say to the crowd today?
2: The Red-Green Alliance is strong, and most Americans don't know what that is, and they should, because it's coming for their communities, it's coming for their church, it's coming for their job. And the Red-Green Alliance is nothing new. It's been around for decades, but it's this odd partnership that we see between Marxist forces and Islamist forces. And they should be fundamentally at odds with each other. They should disagree on the fact that either one should even exist, because one's, you know, about godless power struggle and one is about a caliphate, the absolute embodiment of singular power. But the truth is, they're united by their sheer blinded hatred of America, of the West, and of course of Israel and the Jews. And right now, where that battle is playing out, most visibly, of course, is the conflict in Israel, but more subtly, it plays out in our schools, it plays out on university campuses, in our city governments. We now see our governor of New York wearing a hijab here in the last couple of days, and a Muslim mayor in New York, and we see it play out in Dearborn. So this is an alliance that isn't an accident. It's a calculated assault on our civilization, and American people should be aware that this is an enemy unlike we've really ever seen before.
1: It's sort of fascinating. For years, we've listened to Democrats like the governor of New York, Kathy Hochul, and others sort of warn against this, Republican, religious theocracy. We're going to have the Handmaid's Tale, et cetera, et cetera. Then you open up your social media, and she's out here, you know, at the request, I guess, or at the demand of a bunch of Muslim men in New York wearing a hijab and sort of subjecting herself to that. It's they're doing what they always accused the Republicans of plotting, but it was the other way around.
2: Well, I mean, that at the end of the day is communism, and I think that you know, when you watch some of the old propaganda tapes from the old Soviet Union, I mean, it's the old adage, you know, counter-accuse whatever you are actually doing, because it makes it harder to accuse you of that if you're so vocally counter-accusing. And the truth is, they are trying to invert every aspect of what's made Western civilization great, whether it's the family, the nuclear family, whether it's free market economics. You know, there is a commonality between the strength of the American empire and the strength of the American economy and the fact that individual achievement and individual choice is what has driven that free market and economic explosion of the West. And, of course, the Marxists hate that, and the Islamists hate it too, because they've both lost out in that fight. So they want to tear down the economy, they want to tear down our institutions, whether that's religion, whether that's family, whether that's education, and it's an all-out assault right now. We got to be aware of it.
1: Senator Tim Sheehy of Montana is our guest out here in Las Vegas, live on location today. Senator, I want to get your thoughts on the latest with Iran. We'd had a quiet period. The naval blockade was working. And it continues to work. Iran hasn't exported a drop of oil since July, but we did see the exchange of hostilities over the weekend. Iran was planning to launch some missiles, I guess, that had mines on them, and we took those launchers out. Then they fired, and we intercepted some missiles. Based on what you know, do you feel like we're going to see several days of hostilities, or is this sort of a momentary thing over the weekend?
2: We'll continue to see the tit-for-tat that's going on. There's no question, and I think it's important for folks to realize that really that's all the regime is capable of at this point. The Strait of Hormuz, closing the strait wasn't a nuclear option. It was their only option. And beyond the occasional spasm of strikes, launch a missile at our bases, launch, you know, a suicide attack here or there, closing the strait was their only real strategic option. We've taken that away from them. So we'll see flailings here for the next few weeks, but I think what we are now witnessing is the final throes of this regime. It's been 50 years of terror and brutal murder and regional chaos sowed by this regime. And the move by the president to blockade the straits, our great central command team, making sure that we've kept that stranglehold in place has been key.
1: You were a war fighter, Navy SEAL, businessman, now United States Senator. I want to go back to your military experience. You know what it's like to be in theater and to fight the enemy. We now have American soldiers in theater right now. How would you rate the U.S. military performance? And based on your conversations with the administration, are you satisfied with their conditions? Are you satisfied they have everything they need to continue to finish this job?
2: Our warfighters are the best in the world. There's just no question about that. And an all-volunteer force of highly trained, well-equipped warriors like that, there's only been a few examples throughout history of something that can be compared. And our Navy, of course, first and foremost, the entire global economy rests on the shoulders of the U.S. Navy. And the service they're performing in theater is incredible. They are well-equipped. They're well-trained. Yes, of course, you know, anytime you're deployed for months on end, it's stressful on the family. It's stressful on the warfighters. But they are doing great. We saw all the news about the Abraham Lincoln. Thinking about, you know, all the terrible conditions supposedly on board, yet you know what? They are reenlisting at a higher percentage than any other unit in the military right now. Their reenlistment rate's higher than anybody else's. So to say that somehow they're all about to defect and they're all frustrated when they have among the highest reenlistment percentage of anybody in the military tells you they're proud of their mission, they're proud to be doing it, and we're proud to have them there.
1: That story felt like propaganda to me. I think you see these bouts of propaganda from the Democrats. It's sort of an op. They work it with the media. You know, media comes up with a story, Democrats carry it. That was one. I frankly think this entire line of attack that somehow Iran has either won the war or feels emboldened. You know, they haven't exported a drop of oil since July. Their economy is in free fall. It's on the brink of collapse. They have no ability to wage war against the United States in a meaningful way. And yet, you turn on your television any given night, it's like, Iran is emboldened. If I've heard that word once on CNN, I've heard it 1,000 times. Why do you think it is that the American left is so invested in telling lies to the American people about the status of the situation in the Middle East?
2: Well, I think, number one, it goes back to what we started with, which is the Red-Green Alliance. I mean, obviously, the American press pool is largely Democrat. They are leftists. That's just the reality. I don't think that even they would argue that point. And therefore, they subscribe to the revisionist worldview that American power, we should resent it, we should be ashamed of it, that American global leadership has led to some sort of, you know, global inequity, you know, of whatever it is. And they don't believe that American global power is a good thing. And, of course, the most recent example of that for the last 40 years has been our various conflicts throughout the Middle East, as we have tried to, if not bring peace to a region, at least keep order in a region that's critical for the world. And for them to state our efforts have been a failure reinforces their worldview, number one. And number two, their sheer Trump derangement syndrome. Anything he does, he could cure cancer tomorrow and it would be lambasted. So the reality is they want to see this fail. I gave a speech on the Senate floor a few weeks ago about this very topic, that we have Democrats, elected officials, literally cheering for the enemy of our nation. And it's an absolute disgrace, especially when, you know, we have young men and women coming home to their families in boxes. So the truth is, this has been our longest and most pernicious adversary in the history of our nation. We're finally finishing a job we should have finished a long time ago. And we're close. We just got to stay focused and keep our eye on the ball and finish these guys off.
1: That speech you referenced, we played in its entirety here on the show. I think it's one of the most important speeches that's been given on the Senate floor in decades. I got about a minute left. The Senate is out of session right now. You go back in mid-September. What are the things that need to get done in this September-October session in the Senate before the election?
2: Well, we got to try to get some semblance of voter security in place. We've been trying to, you know, 14 votes so far, I think even more at this point. We'll try again, unfortunately, without Democrat cooperation, probably no. We got to fund the government. We cannot allow another government shutdown to put our national security or our economy at risk. And we've got to make sure we put common sense reform in place prior to this midterm election. So whether that's economic reform, whether that's election reform, there's so much to do. We've got united government. We got to move fast and stay focused in the last few months.
1: National Defense Authorization Act and the Farm Bill, you think before or after the election?
2: I think NDA is probably after. Hopefully Farm Bill's before.
1: All right, Senator Tim Sheehy from the great state of Montana, one of the greatest fighters for Western civilization that we have in the Republican Party and in the United States Senate right now. Senator, thanks for stopping by.
2: Yeah, thanks for having me.
1: Appreciate you, my friend. All right, just 2 weeks before his tragic assassination on September the 10th, our friend Charlie sat down for one of his final interviews to wrestle with this timeless question. Does God still speak today? That conversation in that interview became the foundation for a powerful and provocative new documentary called Can You Hear Me Now? It explores topics like prophecy and faith and scripture and history and the role that believers are called to play in our culture today. The director of this documentary is named Matthew Thayer. Rather than asking you what to think, The film invites you to examine the evidence and consider biblical foundations and to reflect on what it all means for believers living in today's culture. If you appreciate thoughtful conversations about faith, history, and the public square, I think you'll find this documentary compelling. If you love Charlie as much as we did, you're going to want to see one of his final interviews brought to life in this documentary. The movie is called Can You Hear Me Now? You can pre-order it by going to salemnow.com, or you can go to canyouhearmenowfilm.com. If you go to salemnow.com, you'll also get a free DVD. I can't wait to see what the director did with Charlie's final words before he was tragically assassinated. We'll have more from the RJC after this. It's Scott Jennings on Salem. Stay with us.
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13: Now, for America's favorite pundit, it's Scott Jennings.
1: I love these days when we take the show on the road. We're in Las Vegas, Nevada, at the Republican Jewish Coalition annual meeting. And so many luminaries are circulating through the Venetian Hotel here in Las Vegas, including my next guest, legendary basketball coach and now college basketball analyst for Turner and CBS, Bruce Pearl. Coach, good to see you again, my friend.
14: Good to see you, brother.
1: And you have been just a tireless, powerful voice within the world of sports for Western civilization, fighting this scourge of anti-Semitism out there and being an example every single day, frankly, from an industry where you don't get a lot of profiles and courage on issues like that. You're speaking here. Actually, you and I are pretty close together here in just a little bit on the program. I'd like to get a little preview. What do you plan to tell the folks here in Vegas?
14: Well, Scott, part of the thing I'm going to start off with is why I'm not coaching, right? Because I get asked that question all the time. And I think the answer is that I love my faith. I love my family. Mm. I love my country. I love my ancestral Jewish homeland. And so I think I love that stuff almost more than I love basketball. I had 30 years as head coach, 48 years in the business, and I kind of got to a point where advocacy for our country, for our values, for education, for what's right versus what's wrong, working with young people, I want to kind of coach America. And I also want to coach America a little bit and have them have a greater understanding of the Jewish people and what's our unapologetic connection to the land of Israel.
1: You're not a professional politician. You're not a political operative. You come from the world of sports, but you've gotten more and more into politics, but you've done it at a time. It's so unusual. This anti-Semitism problem we have in the United States has absolutely exploded. Just as an average American who's kind of new into politics now, how is this striking you and the people in your sphere of influence who also aren't from politics? They must be mortified that this anti-Semitism and all this hate has found a home somewhere on the spectrum of American politics. Frankly, yep. One whole party has been consumed by it.
14: Yep, they have. There has been no greater friend to the state of Israel than Donald Trump. He's been the greatest president of my lifetime, and he's been Israel's best friend. Okay, so right there, you're now going to take almost half of America. And because he's been such a grand friend, half America's going to go the other way with it. Yeah. And so there's been a rise in anti-Semitism because we got a president that looks at ally as a great partner and a great trusted friend in the Middle East. Scott, I love to look at things the other way. Oh, let's say you hate Israel. Let's say you don't love it. So you love Iran?
1: Yeah.
14: Hezbollah, Hamas, like what's to understand it? But the Pikers and the Owenses and the Tucker Carlsons of the world, and they are adding fuel to the fire of this anti-Semitism. The last thing is this: it's haves and have-nots. Okay, this country has been pretty good for the Jews. It's been the best place for the Jews in our history. People that also love this country respect that and understand it and go, you know what? I'm doing it too. And the people that don't love our country or our system, they hate us for it. The socialists hate the Jews because we've come here and done so well.
1: Coach Bruce Pearl, college basketball analyst for CBS and Turner and former legendary coach of Auburn and many others here with us on the Scott Jennings Show. Coach, we've got about a minute here before we go. I do want to ask you about something you've been working on in the background. That's legislation moving through Congress to try to reform college athletics. I think most average fans out there think it's gotten out of control. It's nearly impossible to follow. You all have this money and other things involved now. Where do you think we stand on congressional intervention here?
14: Well, Scott, the clock is ticking, okay? In 2025, when I was fortunate enough to take Auburn to a Final Four, my NIL budget was $4 million. Now, I was a little lower than much of the SEC, $4 million. There are going to be teams that are going to be playing in the 2027 Final Four, and their budgets are going to be $30 million.
1: Wow.
14: Up from four. The longer we wait in not passing what Senator Cruz has put together in a bipartisan way, the Save College Sports Act, the more it's going to cost us. It is really good. The SEC and the Big Ten have bought on. I think it protects Title IX and women's sports. I think it's a great start. And it's like any bill. It's not perfect.
1: Yep.
14: It needs, but it's better than what we have right now. Right now we have free agency and college athletics. Do not blame the student athletes. We've set these rules up. They're simply living by them. As you said before, it's hard to follow college basketball, college football. You have no idea what your team's going to look like. You don't know what the league is going to look like because it's musical chairs every single week. Let's pass this in September. And if we don't, then I'll tell you what they got to do. They got to get together with the student athletes. They got to sit down at the table. They got to collectively bargain, and they got to come up with some rules that we can live by.
1: That's Bruce Pearl, legendary basketball coach. You can catch him this fall on Turner Sports and on CBS doing college basketball analysis. I can't think of anybody better for that. I'd rather watch, and we're so thankful for your voice in politics today, Coach.
14: Grateful for what you do every single day, Scott. Thank you for fighting and defending America.
1: Bruce Pearl here on the Scott Jennings Show. Let me talk to you about your sleeping arrangements. 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Lee Zeldin is here after this. 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
17: We are live on location, Las Vegas, Nevada, at the Republican Jewish Coalition annual meeting. And we're fortunate today to have a number of luminaries from politics and government filter through here. But I got to say, my next guest You, Lee, may hold the title for the most ruthlessly efficient and effective member of the president's cabinet.
7: That's a compliment coming from you. Thank you.
17: Lee Zeldin is the administrator of the Environmental Protection Agency, the EPA, and you showed up and immediately went scorched earth on every stupid thing the EPA had been doing to suppress American energy, to suppress American business. You've been nothing short of brilliant. So congratulations on your work. We're almost 2 years into this. Bring us up to speed. How has the EPA turned off the crazy and turned on America's economy?
7: Applying common sense is not too much to ask for. Protecting the environment and growing the economy is a goal that I am convinced that we can achieve both. Our core mission, EPA, is protecting human health and the environment. We want to pursue cleaner, safer, healthier land, air, and water. We don't have to suffocate out of existence entire sectors of our economy in order to achieve it. And the American public, they demand common sense from government. They want a ruthlessly efficient government. They want all agencies like that. And if you might recall, it was December of 2024, right after the election, when a video came out of a Biden EPA staffer talking about how they were tossing gold bars off the Titanic, rushing to get billions of dollars out the door before the president was sworn in, because they feared President Trump would stop the money. Well, that part was true. And we were alerted to this. So when it comes to agency reorganization, comes to saving tens of billions of dollars, zero tolerance policy for any waste and abuse, fulfilling statutory obligations, making sure that we're understanding the economic demands of the American public, there's so much that the American public expects and should expect from us, and we just want to bring home wins every single day for them.
17: Let's talk about home utility bills. This is obviously on everybody's mind, and it's uneven, you know, depending on where you live and the local state politicians. They may have made your life worse, and in some cases they may have made your life better. But from your perch at the EPA, talk to us about what the Trump administration is doing to, as much as possible, lower utility bills for average Americans.
7: Well, first off, it's important for me to note that the number one announcement that we've put out of the EPA, in my opinion, was on the one-year anniversary of President Trump's term in office. We released a list of our top 500 environmental actions. That gets to our core mission, and we're very proud of it. At the same time, there's been a lot of deregulation, more deregulation at one agency than, when you look in the past, you'll find across all agencies combined of entire presidencies. Just the repeal of the 2009 endangerment finding and all greenhouse gas emission standards on light, medium, and heavy-duty vehicles, and all off-cycle credits, including that almost universally despised start-stop feature in cars. That's over $1 trillion of deregulation in just one action alone. It's important for us to do our part to make sure that people have more access to reliable, durable, affordable power, that we are promoting consumer choice, consumer freedom, that bills are going down. I'll give you one example of how President Trump's leadership has been important in bringing bills down. Look at this data center conversation where, you know, President Trump put out this ratepayer protection pledge. You got hyperscalers and others to sign on to it. If you're going to do a data center project, if there's any movement on an energy bill, it needs to go down, not up. Thank you to President Trump's leadership for making sure that you have so many of these hyperscalers signing on the dotted line on that pledge. So there's a lot that's been done, but we're just gotten started. We're just going to keep every day hammering away.
17: We've seen a lot of the states and locations start to try to put restrictions on or moratoriums on data centers. In fact, even some Republicans have been dabbling in this. What's your reaction to that? Why would this be a mistake?
7: Most Americans want to see the United States win this AI race. They don't want us to cede this to China. And you can't just have some nationwide moratorium, for example. Let's just stop building data centers. Let's just let China win. And yeah, who knows? Maybe at some point in the future, we'll just try to catch up. It doesn't work that way. And the greatest irony, and the one that I get the biggest kick out of, is when an individual goes on their phone, they go on a social media platform, and then they type out that we shouldn't have any data centers. It's like, do you realize that your phone, that these social media platforms, how much of your life is currently relying on these data centers? But here's the thing. At the same time, Americans have important questions that they ask. They want to know that their bills will go down, not up. They should be seeking that out. They want to make sure that the data center build is resulting as them being a net provider onto the grid, not a net taker from the grid. They have important questions about water use. They want The Americans are looking for closed-loop data centers. They want 100% recyclable water. They care about the environment. All these concerns are good. These questions should be asked, and they deserve answers. The good news is this. I've traveled the whole country. I've had a chance to see data centers from the good to the bad. We cannot look at the worst example that exists in the world or the worst example in America and then just declare that all data centers are like that worst example, which, by the way, is probably a really old one.
8: Right.
7: These new ones have come so far with the technology, with their standards. We need to continue with this momentum. It's tens of billions of dollars in build. It's a tremendous amount of jobs. It's the future. Good luck catching up later. And the one thing that makes it the easiest to go to sleep when I put my head down on the pillow is knowing that most Americans don't want us to lose this race to China.
17: Yeah, the president has been a leader on this. He said we got to have these data centers. And you brought up an issue that I think is vital for people to understand, this ratepayer protection pledge. Because one of the questions people have is, well, if we get a data center here in my town or county, am I going to end up paying way more for electricity? Actually, I think the stats show that these data centers go in and electric rates actually go down. But what the president and you and the Trump administration and a lot of members of Congress want to do is ensure that all these data centers are paying for their own infrastructure, their own whatever it is they need to get on the grid. They're paying for that. You're not paying for that. To me, that's a critical piece. And when you tell voters that, I think it makes them feel a little bit better about the data centers going in.
7: See, Scott Jennings on the video monitor over there, looking good on stage.
17: Yeah.
7: So the behind-the-meter work is important, and you see the builds of these small modular reactors. There's a lot of behind-the-meter work where they're generating their own energy capacity, and that's so important. And that, as you look to the future, you don't have to take anyone's word for it. These are present-day examples of projects that are going on right now. I'll give you an example, one that comes to mind. There's a Google Entergy project in West Memphis, Arkansas. It's a few billion-dollar build. The community supports the project. It's a lot of jobs. This is a partnership between Arkansas, Entergy, and Google, where the deal results in a net $1.1 billion net benefit to the Entergy ratepayer. An over $1 billion net benefit to the ratepayer. And it's just about how the deal is structured. So, again, you don't have to just take our word for it that you know, in the future, that this is something that we believe will happen. This is happening right now.
17: Lee Zeldin is President Trump's administrator of the Environmental Protection Agency. We're live in Las Vegas at the Republican Jewish Coalition. You're listening to Scott Jennings here on Salem. Lee, let's talk about the water piece. A lot of people have been told, like misinformed, that these data centers are sucking up all the water. If you get a data center, all your water is going to go away. There won't be any drinking water. What's the truth about the water usage, particularly in the new data centers? And I'm sort of interested in how the EPA, what role do you have in sort of ensuring the water resources around these projects?
7: A few months ago, EPA released our Water Reuse Action Plan 2.0. And what we did in this new plan was really lean into the space with data centers. It's not the only thing that we lean into with the Water Reuse Action Plan, but it's certainly top of mind for so many Americans. And here we are, and you're raising it again as I think it's great that you are, and so many Americans are concerned about it. The technology has come so far.
17: Yeah.
7: So where a data center in the past might have been continuously tapping into a local water supply in order to cool the system, now the technology has come so far that some have the closed loop data centers and it's 100% recyclable water. And then you get feedback on other data center projects here on the horizon where they're talking about using even less water than that. So let's continue to lean into the technology in the future. By the way, I by no means would I suggest an American should stop asking these questions, but what we definitely shouldn't do is say, no more data centers across the board. Gosh, good luck trying to catch up on it. And for a state that's like, we're going to slap a one-year moratorium, the project isn't going to just wait the year
17: because
7: there's some other state that wants it. They're like, okay, well, instead of building in New York, we'll go build it somewhere else.
17: I'm with you on people asking questions. No problem with that. What I have a problem with right now is who's answering them. And it seems to me, based on a lot of the research that's coming out, is that China, via propaganda and misinformation, this poison that's been injected into our national public affairs bloodstream, they're trying to answer these questions and misinform the American people. Have you seen these reports? Are you concerned that China is sort of infiltrating this national debate?
7: Well, I would say, you know, I would defer to, you know, someone from the intelligence community to be able to, you know, from one of those other agencies to be able to answer those questions. You know, I see a lot of organic questions that get asked from local communities, like real concerns coming from Americans. But then you go on social media and you get these anonymous accounts.
8: Oh yeah,
7: it's like who are you? There's so many like make believe people on the internet who are engaging in topics like this. I mean, you know, show your face. Let me see that you're a real person. It will serve China's best strategic interest for this information operation campaign to be successful. And I understand, you know, especially from my military background here in the United States, we have multiple instruments of national power: diplomacy, information, military, economics. China certainly understands the power of information warfare. So anyone who's out there in America, like, that's impossible. There's no way that China would meddle in this conversation. I don't believe it. China leans heavily into psychological operations and weighing in, meddling with foreign opinions, and understanding that where public opinion is, foreign sentiment is inside of a country, can impact domestic politics and decision making. So as far as MO, ability and understanding, we'd be foolish to say, ah, there's no way that's true. There's no way that China would possibly do that. But as far as the exact extent of it and how far, you know, that the government has come in being able to identify specific accounts and influencers, I would defer to someone from the intelligence community to get into those details.
17: Yeah, last week it was reported by the X platform that they had uncovered tens of thousands of accounts that were all, you know, and which is a good thing. But I, you know, part of the issue here is people don't know. As you pointed out, they get all this information, they don't know where it's coming from. And it's sort of affecting, I think, our national debates. It's China's best interest to scramble us and divide us against ourselves. And we have to guard against that. Lee Zeldin, administrator of the EPA, one of the president's best cabinet members. We're all out here at the Republican Jewish Coalition meeting in Las Vegas. Thanks for your time today. Before we go to break, I want to talk to you about a new movie from Focus Features and the acclaimed director of Captain Phillips and Jason Bourne. Comes this film called The Uprising. It is starring Andrew Garfield. You can witness the true story behind the legend of Robin Hood. With everything taken from him and with nothing left to lose, one man's stand against injustice will inspire a movement that will change everything. It's like Lee Zeldin, one man against the world. In a land of kings, a man of the people will defy the most powerful empire on earth and ignite a revolution. With an all-star cast, breathtaking visuals, and visceral action, The Uprising is a must-see cinematic epic that really demands to be seen on the biggest screen you can find. It's an amazing story of courage, sacrifice, rebellion. One man becomes the symbol of a people fighting for freedom. It's called The Uprising from Focus Features, and it has the acclaimed director of Captain Phillips and Jason Bourne at the helm. You know it's going to be good. Andrew Garfield is the star. It is rated R. Under 17 is not admitted without a parent. Witness the rise of Robin Hood in theaters September the 10th. Do not miss The Uprising. Discover it in Dolby Cinema. We'll be back after this. Scott Jennings is in Vegas. Stay with us.

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11: Home stretch here on Monday, August the 31st, Las Vegas, Nevada, Republican-Jewish Coalition. That's where we're broadcasting from today. Final guest, we've got a great show today, but we're wrapping up here with the Israeli ambassador to the United States. Yekiel Leiter is here. Ambassador, thanks for coming back to the show. We've had some great conversations on the show, and you're rendering great service to your country at a very consequential time, this war against Iran. Continues. We saw the resumption of some hostilities between the United States and Iran over the weekend. I have posited that Iran is defeated. Others are saying they're almost defeated. What's the position of the Israeli government right now about where this conflict stands?
12: Well, I think you're right, Scott. I think Iran's defeated. There's just a little bit of a time lapse until it actually collapses. It's on the road there. You know, nobody assessed if we took out the articles

0: The Soviet Union is about to collapse. But Ronald Reagan saw it coming. He knew that it was the end of that evil empire.
1: Yeah.
0: It was just a matter of time. So I think we're on the right road. President Trump has led an incredible effort to bring this regime down. I think it's going to happen soon.
2: Ambassador, we have seen some candidates for political office here in the United States this year start to call for a decoupling of the United States and Israel. Either they don't want there to be an alliance, or they don't want there to be funding or a military alliance. We've got a Senate candidate up in Michigan who says we shouldn't be funding anything regarding the Iron Dome anymore, despite the fact that hundreds of thousands of Americans live and travel in and around Israel every year. What's your government's response to that? How do you see the future of U.S.-Israel relations given the political climate in America right now?
0: Well, look, these people calling for an end to unconditional aid to Israel are basically telling a big lie. There is no unconditional aid to Israel. Of the $3.8 billion, $3.3 is spent here in the United States. So if you want to end unconditional aid to Israel, which is conditional that it be spent here in the U.S., you're taking away American jobs. You're taking away American defense capabilities. And even that is something the Prime Minister has already said, we're going to wind down because our economy is much stronger and because of the sensibilities here in the U.S. But the idea of limiting Iron Dome, I mean, what is that candidate in Michigan saying? Basically, he doesn't want to support the Golden Dome for the United States. Yeah. All that technology that we've developed is going to go in to support the United States defense systems.
2: You know, when I was in Israel, when the war with Iran broke out, and I was standing out there on the shore of the Sea of Galilee watching the interceptions of the missiles, I was thinking to myself, well, it's a good thing we have this Iron Dome here, and I'm sure the hundreds of thousands of Americans who were also in Israel at that time thought the exact same thing. The Iron Dome protects Jewish people, it protects Arabs, it protects Americans, it protects anybody who happens to be standing underneath it. And the idea that you wouldn't want that, to me, of course, the argument they make is, well, we can't have good schools as long as we're doing anything with Israel. It's such a, the anti-Semitism underneath that argument speaks to some larger tectonic forces going on in our politics. You've been around politics and government for a long time. How shocked are you that we've seen such a resurgence of this hate, not just in America, but around the world?
0: Well, there's a lot of money pouring into it. I know people like to accuse, you know, Jewish money of running Washington. One thing I can tell you after being in Washington for 2 years is we do not run Washington. But Qatar, for example, that has pumped over $400 billion into the American system, does have considerable influence. And you're talking about a very toxic ideology, which is this hybrid of Salafi Wahhabism and Muslim Brotherhood and Nasserite nationalism, which is now being grafted on to this woke communism. Amazingly, by these candidates. So you've got this hybrid of toxicity, which is really spreading lies and a blood libel against the state of Israel. I mean, these people saying with a shrug of their shoulders that we committed genocide. There was never any genocide.
2: Never.
0: It's the same thing of, you know, accusing Jews of putting blood in their wafers on Passover or poisoning wells. This is a new version of it, and it needs to be shouted down.
2: Got about a minute to go here, Ambassador. We have national elections coming up in Israel on October the 27th. For an American audience that's interested in politics, what do we need to know as these elections are coming up?
0: Well, the important thing to know is that even though you see lots of divisions in the Israeli political system, we're united on the need for our defense, our need to be a continued loyal and model ally of the United States. We like America first. We don't want China first. We don't want Russia first. We want to maintain this wonderful relationship that we have, the greatest degree of collaboration we've ever had in our history. And just remember that we're a very vibrant democracy, and that's the most important thing, the only democracy in the Middle East.
2: That voice you're hearing, Ambassador Yekiel Leiter. He is the Israeli ambassador to the United States. He does an excellent job representing his government to the people of the United States, and we are all here at the Republican Jewish Coalition meeting in Las Vegas. And we're out of time, Ambassador.
0: Well, it's good to be with you, Scott. Thanks so much.
2: Thanks for being a friend of the show. And thank you all for listening today. It's always fun to take the show on the road. We've had amazing guests today. And honestly, all of this is in service of the truth, in service of common sense, and in service of the future of Western civilization. We're grateful for your time. See you tomorrow.
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1: 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And that's what makes Charlie Kirk, American Martyr, worth watching. Oh, our friend Charlie. At its heart, this is not a political story. 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And when you do, you can watch Charlie Kirk, American Martyr, and help bring more stories of faith, courage, and conviction to audiences around the world.
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6: A verdict in the Tupac trial. I'm Ted Lindner, Fox News. After less than 3 hours of deliberations, jurors in Las Vegas on Monday night found Dwayne Keepy D. Davis guilty of orchestrating the killing of rapper Tupac Shakur nearly 30 years ago. The deliberations, which followed closing arguments earlier Monday, came after 9 days of testimony from detectives, former gang associates, and documentarians. Davis could be sentenced to life in prison. The trial has revisited the night nearly 30 years ago when Shakur was shot while on his way to perform at a club in Las Vegas. The jury in the Lindsey Clancy murder trial in Massachusetts has not yet reached a verdict. Jurors were sent home Monday afternoon after completing their third day of deliberations. This happened at Plymouth Superior Court. Lindsey Clancy facing 3 counts of first-degree murder for the January 2023 strangulation deaths of her 3 young kids aged 5, 3, and 8 months old. President Trump is not signaling a resumption of major combat operations against Iran, despite the two sides once again trading fire over the weekend.
7: The president describes U.S. airstrikes against Iranian rocket launchers over the weekend as limited and not a return to a full-scale war.
8: They're a failed nation. They've got 350% inflation. They have no currency. They're not paying their soldiers.
7: But President Trump told Fox News there will be a U.S. response for Iran attacking Jordan and the UAE on Sunday, telling Trey Yinks we're going to hit them hard. The weekend strikes were the first carried out by the U.S. in weeks. The administration is focusing on tightening economic pressure on Iran through a naval blockade and new sanctions on Iran's trading partners. At the White House, Jared Halpern, Fox News.
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1: Minions! It is Paul Morrow filling in for the great Jimmy Failla. And no, I don't flatter myself that I have minions. I have no minions. I have onions is what I have. But that said, what I do have is a great show today. Oof-a. We got some great guests. I'm going to give you the rundown right now. First of all, we got Bruce Blakeman coming up. Who's Bruce Blakeman? If you don't know, if you're not listening from New York, he is running against Kathy Hochul here in New York for governor. This is a race with national implications. We're going to tease out why, because right now New York is the ground zero, and I say that cognizant of the implications for the DSA movement and the sort of denial of all things traditionally American. And yes, it does implicate the real ground zero, which we're coming into the 25th anniversary of, and which, by the way, I have a special coming out on Fox Nation, which I would refer you to. I was there for a lot of that. You know, I was there that day. You know, it's like so many other people, consider myself one of the lucky ones. Haven't gotten any of the illnesses, knock wood. But that's for another time. We'll be talking about that a lot, I am sure, in the coming week. Then we have Lydia Moynihan of the New York Post, one of the sharp voices of her generation. All right. I'm not sure what generation, because I lost track. They're like Generation Z. There's like Generation X, 2, Y. I don't know what the hell they are. But she's a really sharp young woman who speaks for people of her age with wisdom beyond her years. There's a reason you see her on the network. She has her own podcast with the New York Post. Her stuff appears now in the New York Post, national paper now, right? You got New York, you got California, we got Lydia. After that, we got Deborah Leah. You've seen her on the network, another political commentator. We're going to go deep on some of the stuff that's in the air these days relative to Iran, the midterms, all of that stuff. We got Elizabeth Pipko coming up as well. We're going to manage to squeeze her in, former GOP spokesperson. Again, see her on the network. Another sharp young woman beyond her years. Judge Glock, director of research, senior fellow at the Manhattan Institute. Judge Glock is writing on all the tech issues that we all have to deal with. Whether you realize it or not, we are on the cusp of the biggest change technologically since the Industrial Revolution. I am not exaggerating, okay? There have been a couple of major revolutions technologically in human existence. You could argue that the first one is the, I don't know, domestication of fire. Okay, then the domestication of animals, going beyond just being hunter-gatherers back in the day. Okay, then you're going to move forward and you're going to get probably the Industrial Revolution. Okay, someplace in there you get the scientific method, let's call it, right before that, which is probably the greatest single invention of humankind. Another great benefit of the Western world, with the, which the communists refuse to recognize, the scientific method. That is to say, hypothesis, test the hypothesis, antithesis, synthesis, okay? That is the scientific method, and it is the foundation for everything you see around you. Every time you turn on a light switch, tie your shoes, etc., it comes from the scientific method, an invention. Not a discovery, an invention. It wasn't inevitable. We treat it that way, but it wasn't, of the Western world. Then obviously the Industrial Revolution, which we all learn about in school, blah, blah, blah. And then the Internet Revolution. Okay, with the advent of cyberspace and something, again, that we take for granted. The phones that we have are more powerful by 1,000 times than the computers that put people on the moon in 1969. Was Apollo 11. And by the way, anybody that tells you we didn't land on the moon, all right, you know, smack them and walk away, all right, because it's ridiculous, all right. We landed on the moon. It would be the single biggest conspiracy of all. You can't get two people. Think about your own life. Can you get anybody to keep a secret? And now we're supposed to believe that what? All of NASA, all of the federal government, all the media, Walter Cronkite, all of these guys that love to oppose the administrations back then, they were all in on this enormous scam, this conspiracy to do what? You know, it was a soundstage in Burbank. Get out of here. Stop wasting our time and wasting your brain cells, for the love of God. And then we're going to finish up with, yep, Congressman James Comer, represents Kentucky 1, head of House Oversight, which essentially oversees everything that they got going on. And we're going to take him deep. He's a friend of the program. We've talked to him in the past. He puts up with a lot of guff from me, and so I'm going to press him on a couple of issues. He's a sharp guy, a real politician in this sense, in a good sense. Somebody who I sense is out there doing the right thing, trying to do the right thing, and he's aware of the stakes right now as we confront the DSA. Now, I'm going to save the DSA stuff for the next block because, as I said, we got Bruce Blakeman. I'll tee that up after the break, and then we're going to get Bruce in here, and we're going to talk about how the battle for New York State is a battle for the soul of this nation, and I'm not even kidding you. But before we do that, I got to do it. I got to do it. You know, folks, I'm sorry, but I got to go to Lindsey Clancy. Because right now, this is all anybody wants to talk to me about. I'm hearing from people I played hockey with 30 years ago texting me about this case. It's just really caught the imagination, the attention, the obsession of the nation. A lot of it comes down to the true crime industry, which is an industry, okay, which, look, I'm going to be frank with you. I have found myself become part of. It wasn't on my bingo card, as they say. But next thing I know, I'm at CrimeCon, and I'm talking this stuff. And what I just try to do is I don't want to sensationalize, but I try to bring some authenticity or insight or whatever I can bring from 26 years working NYPD and doing every kind of case under the sun. Now, whether I am value-added or not, that's not for me to say. That's for the audience. But the Clancy case has blown up like nothing I've seen since going back to Brian Koberger. And this one might even be bigger in terms of maybe not as long, but certainly in the intensity of it. And there can be very various reasons for that. There's the gender issue. There's the motherhood issue. There is obviously the medical issue, the medical industry. And I don't know that it's all that valuable to try to theorize as to why it is blowing up. I don't really, at this point, it is. It's a fact, so we have to so you have to sort of face that. And so I want to do something today in the brief time I have with all of you here now, relative to the Clancy case, which will come up later in the show, I'm sure. In fact, we'll talk to Lydia about that. She's got her finger on this kind of stuff. As to my own impressions. Now, look, I stayed very agnostic. Those of you out there who subscribe to my newsletter, the Ops Desk, you can check it out at opsdesk.org. You know, it bounces around here at Fox. A lot of people read, and it's just on the kind of issues that I cover: security issues, national security, crime, intelligence, and so on. And I have been, as I said, very agnostic on this case because I didn't want to go remotely near in any way, even the appearance of trying to influence it in any way. But once it went to the jury, I gave it a day or two to cool, and then I felt safe to opine. Because previous to that, all I was doing was weighing the evidence on each side. And I had my feelings about it, but I swallowed them because I felt that was the more professional thing to do. But now that it's with the jury, and I know they're not sequestered, but nonetheless, they've been instructed not to imbibe the media. And most of the time, the jurors actually do step up. People don't realize that, but your average person ends up being a pretty good juror. The jury of your peers' idea that we got from those horrific old white men, the founding fathers, it's a pretty good idea. The alternative is what? Professional jurors, which has occasionally been floated, but that's ripe for corruption. And so we now have an average group of people, mostly women, 9 women, 3 men, in ages that range from the 20s to their 70s. Judging this case, and I feel like it has come down to the following: facts versus emotion. Kevin Reddington, the defense attorney, did a very good job during the trial with the witnesses, presenting his own, but also cross-examining the prosecution witnesses. And he dinged up a number of the prosecution witnesses, the experts, pretty good. And his own experts did a good job. Now, that said, the main expert, Dr. Zeisel, for Reddington, for the defense, essentially stated the legal standard. And it came across to me as extremely rehearsed. At one point, Zeisel turns around to the jury, speaking right to the jury, and he says, "I don't believe Lindsey Clancy, my assessment is that Lindsey Clancy did not have the capability of understanding that what she was doing was wrong, and she could not conform her actions to the law." That is like almost word for word the legal standard. I mean, all he left out was, "and you therefore must find her not guilty." It was extremely contrived, at least to my ears. Okay, but nonetheless, it was effective. He was a very good witness for them. And then the chaplain, who also said, as Zeisel did, that Lindsey Clancy heard the voices. And those were the last two. And then the prosecution comes in with their rebuttal witnesses, their rebuttal experts, and Reddington essentially attacked their resumes. And Reddington's a very fiery defense attorney. He's a kind of a cranky, irascible old guy. All right. He's having trouble now with the media. He's been a one-man band here. All right. He's done the whole trial by himself in terms of in the courtroom. He's done all the witnesses. He did the opening statements. And then he got to the closing statements, and he went first. And I don't think he did a great job. This is where all of a sudden I felt like there was a turn in the case, because his close was not based on facts. It was pure emotion. He yelled a lot. I think he came across as rather shrill. He waved around that bag of medicine. He did that thing with the coins where he was stacking the coins. And I think it shows that maybe he was a little rattled. I think he was a little tired. He may be very tired, because it was a very meandering and not a very well-constructed narrative. And when you have a battle of experts, you can win or lose it in the close, because that's where you're going to tell the jury, okay, I know you've heard a lot of conflicting testimony. Now you have to build a narrative. You have to give a concrete narrative that takes people on a narrative journey. It's almost like a mini novel. And that's what you want them to go back to the deliberation room with, that thing in their head. And he didn't do that. And the prosecution gets up and does. The prosecution, first of all, just in a physical sense, as she's making her points in a very calm and lawyerly way, is picking up those coins. Reddington, I think, demonstrates that he was tired because he left the coins out there. He should have taken them. And as she's making her points, she's picking up the coins. Okay, what a great audible for her to call. And she brings up facts. And this is why I say facts, you know, the saying among lawyers is facts win cases. And I feel the prosecution has the better facts. She never talked about hearing voices before. The voices happen, the male voice is a single voice. The commanding male voice happens to arrive at exactly the time that she has just sent her husband on this very contrived journey to pick up food from a restaurant they never did take out from before. She had called CVS and scanned their website and then just says to him, by the way, go to CVS too, to give herself a little extra time. He calls her in the middle of her doing the murders. She doesn't pick up because she's busy. And then she calls him back. And the voices are so powerful, but yet she doesn't say anything. What, the voice is also telling her, don't say anything to the husband? Then she wakes up in the hospital, and the first thing she says is, I'm horrified, and do I have a lawyer? So I guess the voice is gone. The psychosis is gone. But then a week later, when she's talking to the chaplain, the first thing she says to the chaplain is, I'm glad my kids are safe, which is a psychotic statement. So that psychosis came back right on time to talk to the chaplain. This is a psychosis that's awfully punctual. And there are a number of other factual issues that I can't help but have an issue with. She had told her mother that she was thinking of harming the children, but yet the mother never intervened. What grandmother is going to hear that from her daughter and not intercede? I'm sorry, but I have a very hard time factually believing that. And in the summation, Prosecutor Sprague laid all of that out. And then to close here, I just want to point this out. She then gave that very, very cinematic image of what it was like. Her last, and very cognizantly, she gave that image of Patrick coming home to an empty house and what it must have been like and how horrific. And she talked about how long it took to do what Lindsey Clancy did. Beginning to end, 18 minutes, 30 seconds at least before the kids passed out, up to 4 minutes before they died. That's a long time. And it never occurred to her that this is wrong. While these kids are thrashing about, Prosecutor Sprague did that and sent the jury away to the deliberation room with that in their heads. And that's why a lot of people who I think suspected that there was going to be a quick verdict of not guilty because this woman was reaching out and was so just disturbed and destroyed mentally, went back and said, I'm not so sure. Now, that doesn't mean the prosecution's going to carry the day. But it's why I wrote last night, went out on a limb and said she should be convicted and then consigned to a mental home, because I don't think she belongs in general population, because I do think she's disturbed. But the idea that she was incapable of telling this was wrong because a voice suddenly arrived that had never been before and seems to show up right on time. Sorry, but the investigator in me, maybe I'm a little cynical, did a lot of police work, all that. Not buying it. I think it's not enough, and I think she should be convicted. That's my take on this. We're going to take some calls later today so you can all yell at me in regard. We'll be right back. We're going to take a quick break. We're going to talk a little DSA, and then we're going to bring in potentially the future governor of the great state of New York, Bruce Blakeman. Stay with us. Fox Across America. I'm Paul Morrow.
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3: That's right. Yeah.
2: He can style. He can profile. Yeah. He can woo.
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0: I love this place. I've been surfing here since I was a kid. Now, seeing my grandson out on the water, it means everything to me. Watching him and taking in the blue waves, the sea breeze, the blurry horizon.
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funky bass in that one. Guys, Paul Morrow, Fox Across America, filling in with the great Jimmy Failor, who was out there someplace across the USA, stomping terror and making America laugh, sometimes intentionally. Now, I got to talk about a couple of things. First of all, I got a 9/11 special coming up on Fox Nation. Fox is streaming. If you don't have Fox Nation, it's worth getting, guys. I mean, really, they got a lot of good stuff on there, and I found myself falling into it. They got all this kind of historical stuff, crime stuff, spy stuff, and my kind of stuff that I like. They also got some good politics stuff. And this Friday, 9/4, week before 9/11, we got a special dropping about my experiences. I wrote this thing 25 years ago. You know, I was at Ground Zero that day for a lot of the day. I am one of the lucky ones, as I said up top. I mean, you can hear I'm a little sheepish about the whole thing because, you know, I was there. Okay, so what? Doesn't make me, you know, a hero or anything, but, you know, I did what they told me. I stood on a checkpoint. I dug on in the pile. But I really wrote this stuff because I figured for my, at the time, I thought like maybe my kids someday you know, my nieces and nephews. Anyway, my wife gave it to somebody who was in the journalism industry. It came out, it went everywhere. And it's the basis for this special, and I'm really proud of it. It's gone really, it went really well. So that's going to premiere this Friday, so try to check it out. Now, after the top of the hour, I just want to mention this. The governors are our last line of defense against these DSA commie kooks. And we have one of the main stalwarts coming up. There's Blakeman. There's the guys running against Shapiro and Andy Beshear in Kentucky. Bruce Blakeman in New York is leading the charge. We got him coming up next day with us, Fox.

0: Half of young adults are at risk of hearing damage from loud sounds. So why is this happening? We know not to bake in the sun for hours and to get our eyes checked regularly. 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And we know that smoking kills. 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
1: Folks, all I can say is if Jimmy Failla is your life coach, you know, there's problems. All right. I mean, you're in really, really deep. And I love Jimmy. Don't get me wrong. But as a life coach, don't look to cab drivers. All right. Because very clearly something went awry there. All right. All seriousness now, I want to talk about our next guest upcoming. Folks, you know it. I know it. Right now, we are relitigating the Cold War, and we're doing it on the home front. It's ridiculous. And what's happened, as I started to say before the break, is that the DSA has managed to win some elections here, and the front line against them has devolved to the governors. The governors of the various states have to hold the line, and I'm seeing them weaken. You're seeing Shapiro even move a little left in Pennsylvania. You see Beshear in Kentucky, moving left and talking about this big tent bull crap. And you're not hearing that on the front lines, which is New York, as Kathy Hochul decides that she is going to big tent the DSA communists, who we have, of course, here in New York, and not only AOC, but, of course, the standard bearer, Zora Mamdani. We have the guy trying to hold the line here in the upcoming election, Bruce Blakeman. And you've seen him on the network. I tweet about him often. And frankly, as a New York State resident, I see him as about our last hope in this town and this state. So let's get him in. Bruce, are you with us?
2: Absolutely, Paul. How are you?
1: Very good. Now, you know, full disclosure, folks, I consider him a friend, and I wasn't being hyperbolic here. Without Bruce winning, we're in real trouble in this state, because Hochul is letting Mamdani and the Zoranistas pull her to the far left. So, Bruce, I got to ask you right off the bat. Story broke yesterday, and I got mixed feelings about it, because I recognize being respectful to a religious institution, but it's just a statement of fact that Hochul went viral because she was wearing a hijab as we come up on 9/11. And again, you got to say to yourself, just in political, not religious terms, political terms, it just came across as so, so pandering. What's your take on that, and where's it going?
2: Well, you know, Paul, if this was an isolated incident or it was in a vacuum, there would be no issue with showing respect to a religion when you're in a religious institution.
1: Exactly.
2: But the fact of the matter is, Kathy Hochul won't criticize Zora Mamdani, who is a virulent anti-Semite, who's anti-Christian, and quite frankly, anti-American. She talks out of both sides of her mouth, and she has been somebody that has shown a lack of courage, a lack of leadership, and our state is in a death spiral. And the fact is that she panders to all different sides. She says different things in different places, where my message is clear. My message is that I support American values, that I want to cut taxes, that I want to cut your utility bills in half, and that I want safer communities for every community in New York State. And Kathy Hochul is the most pro-criminal governor in the United States of America. She's made us miserable. I want to put New Yorkers first.
1: So there's an article today that's in the New York Post by a very sharp guy, another guy I consider a friend, Rafael Mengual with the Manhattan Institute. He covers crime. He's a real statistician. He makes the point that, yes, the NYPD has made very good strides here relative to murders and shootings, because they're concentrating their limited resources there. But what it means is other crimes are still well elevated above the pre-COVID numbers. And Bruce, you and I know this. The quality of life stuff is simply not enforced in New York City and in a lot of the cities around the state, because they don't have the resources and because the appetite is not there among the DSA crew. Can you influence that as a governor? Can you get these people not locking up our toothpaste anymore, because there's 300 people who are responsible for something like 33% of all the shopliftings in New York City? As governor, what can you do to help us?
2: Well, first of all, we have to change the laws that protect criminals more than they protect our neighbors and our residents. First of all, I'm not buying the narrative that it's safer in New York. I think it's a lot less safe. If you look at the numbers now compared to the way they were 5-6 years ago, we are not doing better. The fact is that crime has gone up in every community. And we had an illegal migrant just the other day that killed two people here in New York City. We had an illegal migrant that killed two people in my county. So Kathy Hochul won't let local law enforcement cooperate with ICE. So she's making it less safe. And nobody feels safer in their community. Zohra Mamdani is defunding the police in a systemic way by not filling in the vacancies of all those who retired or left the NYPD last year.
1: That's right.
2: And by the way, I think Jessica Tisch is doing a very good job under difficult circumstances. The men and women of the NYPD are great law enforcement professionals, but they know that the mayor and the governor don't have their back. And therefore, there are so many crimes that are committed where the police don't want to get involved. They don't want to get involved because they're concerned about the fact that they may get prosecuted by a district attorney and an attorney general that put more faith in criminals than they do in victims and our police officers.
1: 100%. And I can give you a very good example. A cop recently arrested under the diaphragm law, which all the unions have come out against hard. You put any kind of a pressure on it. Now, if you're wrestling with a perp, how are you going to avoid pressuring the guy's diaphragm? Not a guy's locked up. That cop is locked up. All right. That's the brass ring for these district attorneys is to lock up a cop, and it gets them the headlines and everything else. Now, you're 100% right, by the way. Nobody feels safe. First of all, I don't believe the shooting numbers. Okay. Most shootings are not reported. Okay. Like 3/4 of them are not reported. Period. End of story. So I don't buy the shooting numbers. Murders, you can't fake. It's a lot more difficult. Okay. It's murders, they've driven down. All right. That's true to their credit. But as a result, everything else is up because you can't concentrate on it. So robberies are up, burglaries, rapes, all right? Felony assaults are way up. GLAs, all of these are up compared to pre-COVID. And that's why nobody feels safe. And the quality of life stuff is just not enforced. There's homeless people all over the place, petty crime all over the place. People bother you on the street. They're bothering women. You never hear about that, all right? Everybody just is like, you know, they get used to it. It's like it's the price you got to pay, and it's just not fair. Let me go to something else now. One of the reasons that they can claim some of this stuff is down, because as you said, it's not reported, and the cops don't even move on it because they don't want to get involved. And they need to do that because they're closing Rikers Island. That's the New York City jail. And they're going to go down at least about half in the number of beds that are even available. And that's a hard metric. So even if we want to lock people up, we can't do it. Can you do anything about Rikers relative to maybe expanding the number of beds as governor?
2: Yes. Well, first of all, I would appoint the commissioner of corrections for the state who monitors that, who regulates that. I have the power of the budget.
1: Yeah.
2: That if Zohra Mamdani doesn't have sufficient jail space for people who commit crimes, that I can make him do that. The fact of the matter is, you have to ask yourself this question, Paul. Why is it that Kathy Hochul and Zohra Mamdani, every major criminal justice initiative that they've proposed and they've enacted, has made us less safe, has made it easier for criminals to prey on our communities? It's a revolving door of criminality, like you said. When you try to explain to people in other states the fact that if you go into a Walgreens or a CVS and you want a tube of toothpaste, you got to push a buzzer, a worker has to come and unlock a glass door that's holding the toothpaste because of the rampant shoplifting. And let's not forget Detective Sergeant Duran and the fact that he was prosecuted for merely trying to slow down somebody who was fleeing the scene.
1: Disgrace.
2: On a motorbike.
1: That's right.
2: And would have potentially hurt or killed police officers and bystanders. And we had a detective who just tried to slow that person down by throwing a cooler in the way, didn't use lethal force, didn't use their weapon. And unfortunately, I guess this individual broke his neck and died, but it wasn't intentional. That cop was prosecuted. That cop was sentenced to 7 years in prison. What does the other cops say to themselves? I'm not going to get involved.
1: That's right.
2: Why should I get involved?
1: That's
2: and by
1: right.
2: the way, when I am elected governor on January 1st, one of my first acts will be to pardon Sergeant Duran.
1: Wow. Big statement. Big statement. That's news. A governor, Blakeman, to pardon Sergeant Duran. I hope that goes viral. I want to go to something else relative to criminal justice before I take you into energy. The sheriff's lawsuit. Hochul is pulling. They just pushed through this new law. Absolutely no cooperation with ICE, including the task forces, which is really, I don't know how that's going to work, man. The sheriffs are suing. Are you following this whole thing where the sheriffs are suing and they are saying, you're an attorney, that they're saying that no, we have federal authority to do this and we are going to cooperate with ICE. Where do you think that's going, and what would you do as governor day one relative to the cooperation with ICE?
2: Well, first of all, I have cooperated with ICE in my county.
1: Safest county in the country, by the way, according to New York News and World Report, folks. All right. And that's a hard metric. But go ahead, ICE. I'm sorry, I interrupted.
2: No, you're right, Paul. And the fact is that we cooperated with ICE, and therefore our local law enforcement had control over what they were doing. We removed 2,000 illegal migrants with criminal records from murder, rape, robbery, burglary, carjacking, drug dealing, gang activity. I would say to Kathy Hochul, where do you want me to put these people back? You want them back in the state? We got rid of them. And we did it without raiding a church, without raiding a school or a daycare center, without raiding a business, because we work in cooperation with ICE. So I have directed my sheriff to join that lawsuit in federal court because we believe that we have a fundamental right to cooperate with federal agents in the enforcement of American laws.
1: Well, I've looked at that lawsuit and the sheriffs have a case. It's nowhere near cut and dried for Kathy Hochul. And more news, there you go. Nassau County now joining that sheriff's lawsuit. And this is what I was talking about the governors holding the line against this drift into communism. In the time we have left, I want to go to energy. There are two energy issues on the table from where I sit, energy related in New York State, that could help the economy here that Hochul is just hell-bent on ignoring, at least until after the election. Number one, data centers, and number two, fracking. You and I have talked about fracking in the past, so let's do the data centers. This is a very thorny issue these days, but there's a lot of information. Your average data center uses less water than a golf course, but we're getting snowed by the Chinese into thinking no data centers so that they can build their data centers. New York, we all know upstate needs economy. They need economic help. What's your view on data centers, building them in rural areas, spreading the wealth in New York State? Where do you stand on that?
2: Well, first of all, Kathy Hochul banned data center development, which is the fastest growing business in the world.
1: Right.
2: And she said she needed the time to figure it out. What have you been doing for 4 years, Kathy? You haven't figured this out? I figured it out. I met with local government officials and heard their concerns. They're worried about water supply. So I talked to the data center developers and I said, you're going to have to put recirculation systems in. They said, fine. The government officials were worried about energy. They said, we'll put in our own energy generation and we'll put in 120% of what we need and we'll give back 20% of the energy to the community to lower their electric bills.
1: Huh.
2: This would create construction jobs, permanent jobs, and it's the future of business in the world. And the once great Empire State has a governor that says she can't figure it out. Why can't it be a win-win? Nobody has to lose. If you get people together and the host communities get their issues resolved and you get it done. That's what I've done as county executive of a county larger than eight states in population. That's why my county's prosperous. That's why I haven't raised taxes in 4 years, one penny. And that's why U.S. News and World Report says I have the safest county in America.
1: Nassau County is like, is it perfect? No, no county is. But I can tell you, folks, if somebody lives in New York City, pretty much my whole life, you know, in and around New York, and I can tell you, Nassau County is beautiful. They got the beaches. They got that North Shore, Gold Coast area. They got all kinds of stuff out there, and it's safe. And everything comes from safety. And the economy out there rolls along. You could do the whole thing at the state level, and New York State would be a powerhouse again. Instead, we're like leading along with California in people voting with their feet and running to Florida. And then, of course, we won't frack. You want to complain about energy? You and I have talked about it last time you were on the show. Pennsylvania, right over the border, the same shale bed. They frack. They're making money, and we're making bupkis. Bruce, we got to go. I'm going to give you the last word here. Tell people where they can find you, where they can support you in this battle against the drift to communism in New York State.
2: 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Thank you.
1: One last question before I let you go. 9/11, the Mets are playing the Yankees at Yankee Stadium. You going to go?
2: No. On 9/11, I have a certain ritual. I go to Ground Zero, where my nephew was murdered, and it's his final resting place. So I will be there with the other families. And then I have a series of other memorial events that I attend to during the day. But I like the fact that the Yankees and the Mets are playing that night because my nephew was a big Yankee fan, and God rest his soul, he gave his life to save people in evacuating the South Tower of the World Trade Center. And I think he would be very happy that the Yankees and the Mets were playing. And he would probably say, I hope the Yankees win.
1: Oh, God bless him. You know what? Now I can't root for the Mets, which is my team. On the other hand, the Yankees are going to kill him anyway. Bruce, listen, man, we always appreciate having you. We wish you Godspeed, and we'll talk again soon, yeah?
2: Thanks so much, Paul. Always a pleasure.
1: Thank you. All right, folks, we got to take a quick break. We will be right back before the end of the hour. This is Fox Across America.
0: The critics have spoken.
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4: At 12:18 this afternoon, we got a call for a report of explosion in the basement of 3 World Trade Center.
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10: Mulling new strikes. I'm Sue Guzman, Fox News. And President Trump reportedly considering waging some limited strikes in the Strait of Hormuz following the exchange of gunfire between the U.S. and Iranian forces over the weekend. An official telling Axios that the plan is to reduce the risk of Iranian attacks on oil tankers. The president telling Fox that the U.S. will respond after Iran attacked Jordan and the UAE on Sunday.
11: They don't really know. In my opinion, they don't know who the leader is. You have the radicals, but they've been wiped out from the standpoint of the military, because the military is just a fraction of what it was. I don't really think they know who their leader is.
10: The president also ruled out using a nuclear weapon against Iran, saying the country's military has been defeated. Shakeup in the U.S. military. Army Secretary Dan Driscoll's resigned. Fox's Jennifer Griffin with more.
12: It's not surprising. Secretary Driscoll, who's a close ally of Vice President Vance, has been butting heads with Secretary Hegseth for months now. In fact, he had disagreed with Secretary Hegseth's decision to fire many of the Army's top generals, top leaders, leading to a bit of a brain drain in the Army. And now we understand that Secretary Driscoll has submitted his resignation.
10: The accused killer of legendary rapper Tupac Shakur convicted by a jury. Fox's Kristen Goodwin telling us.
13: After less than 3 hours of deliberations, a jury finding Dwayne Davis
14: guilty of first-degree murder with use of a deadly weapon.
13: Prosecutors say Davis, a former leader of the Compton Crips gang, orchestrated the 1996 fatal drive-by shooting of Tupac in Las Vegas after a fight involving the rapper's entourage and Davis's nephew. The 63-year-old is not accused of pulling the trigger, but of providing the gun, charged in 2023 after co-writing a book. Prosecutors say detailed his involvement. The defense argued there was no physical evidence. A judge ordering Davis to be held with no bail.
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1: Guys, Paul Morrow here, filling in for the great Jimmy Failla. Fox Across America. Jimmy is someplace loose in the wilds of the American West, up to God knows what. So, batten down the hatches. But our second hour here, as I called it last hour, is the ladies' hour. We got all these sharp young women coming in so I can steal their ideas. And we got one of our favorites coming on now. We got Lydia Moynihan, who's going to bring us she's like our spy with Gen Z. And she's going to tell us what we need to know. Lydia, you on the line?
2: Yes, I am. You said, you know, last hour was filled with lots of sharp young women. So I thought you were going to contrast it with this hour filled with lots of obnoxious young women, right?
1: No, you're not obnoxious. You're not obnoxious, despite what they say about you when you leave the room. No, I'm only kidding. You are not obnoxious. You're one of our favorite guests on the show. We always ask for you. And I'm serious. You know, I joke about it, but I'm serious. Like, you know, you need these people. When you get older, you need, as younger people are coming up, you need to talk to them because they're the future and they are going to be the tastemakers. And you certainly are one. You're in the Post. You're published in the New York Post, the California Post now. Post is a national thing. You're on the air. You're fighting on CNN. I see you all over the place. It's Lydia's well, Nation, folks. We're all just walking through it. All right, I've kissed your butt enough. So listen,
2: I know. All right, this is the real reason why I come.
1: Yes, yeah, right, exactly. Oh yeah, right, because you don't get enough of this in real life. Please, all right. Let me ask you this: I see, I follow your social media, and I see, you know, the things that you're writing on, and you write about a lot of times. I notice on this confluence of tech and business. This is what I'm talking about when I say you got to pay attention because, you know, the young people have their fingers on this pulse. And I see you reporting on the implications of this Meta settlement. Now, I'm not going to put my lawyer hat on because it'll bore everybody to tears. But I see what you're saying about it. I don't think people realize the implications of this. You've been writing about it. Tease it out for the audience. What does this mean?
2: Yeah, I mean, it's been likened to essentially the ruling that we saw against tobacco companies decades ago now. That was really kind of the nail in the coffin for them. And I think in some ways, this is sort of the first hallmark sweeping framework that we've seen that could rein in social media companies. Now, what's interesting is Meta, which was potentially going to lose hundreds and hundreds of billions of dollars, it was being sued, of course, by initially the federal government, and then this was a settlement over a suit from pretty much every state attorney general here in the U.S. claiming that they had knowingly targeted children, had taken their data, so some pretty bad stuff. And they realized, they kind of could see where the puck was going, and so they agreed to a pretty dramatic deal here where they limit anybody who's under a certain age, and under 18, you can only spend a maximum of 2 hours. They also default, you know, make sure that your settings aren't attuned to this addicting algorithm that we adults know well and spend too much time on. They also remove certain beauty filters. So there was a lot of steps in the right direction. But what's most interesting about the settlement to me is that Meta was well aware as they were negotiating this that if they're the only tech company, social media company rather, that's subject to these rules, and you have TikTok and YouTube and Snapchat that aren't, they were aware, okay, well, all of these kids, they're going to spend 2 hours on our platform. And then as soon as they get kicked off, they're going to go to any one of our competitors. And so that's why they struck this deal that says if TikTok, if Snap, if YouTube, if their competitors agree to the same terms, Meta will actually pay an additional $5 billion as part of the settlement, and they will agree to more onerous restrictions. So they're really behind the scenes and openly, essentially making sure that other tech companies are subject to the same restrictions as they are. And that, of course, is really important because, again, if we're going to have some sort of holistic framework, it needs to involve all of these tech companies. And those tech companies are also being sued by state attorneys general. So I think we could see something like this come out against TikTok, YouTube, and Snapchat potentially in the coming months. And this could be implemented in just the next 6 months or so. So happening pretty rapidly. And, you know, I don't know how you feel, Paul, but I kind of think, I need to identify as a 17-year-old on the app, because I certainly need some of these guardrails in my life.
1: Yeah, well, I mean, look, I get that, and this stuff is an endorphin rush. I get it. It you know, the algorithm locks into your brain and keeps you on there. But on the other hand, let me just play devil's advocate. You know, we risk killing the industry. And, you know, will it survive? Of course it will. And kids always find a workaround. But the kids drive a lot of this stuff. They drive a lot of the revenue. They drive a lot of the business. And in law, there's a very famous case, the Arthur Anderson case, where there was a lawsuit against the, it was criminal, actually. Or was it no, civil? I think it was civil. And essentially put the company, like, out of business. Now, they came back. They restructured. But the point is, the case ultimately got overturned. And thousands of people had lost their jobs, and there was no fixing it. So you want to make sure that you don't throw the baby out with the bathwater. You want somebody's guardrails. I get it. But how is this going to, I mean, is this not going to put a damn, because right now, as you say, Facebook is the proxy for all of these other platforms. If you're an adult, let's take the kids off the table here. If you're an adult, you're 18 or above. Am I going to feel this as, you know, I'm screwing around on Facebook or YouTube or any of the other social media apps, X? Am I going to notice a diminution of my experience?
2: I don't think so, because, again, this is so targeted at children. And it's funny, you know, I was speaking with somebody, because obviously TikTok, I think right now is a big problem, and it's sort of alarming on TikTok. A lot of conservative content creators are getting either banned entirely, or their content, let's say they're saying something negative about something they're seeing, like the Islamification of Dearborn, Michigan, those videos are getting removed. So I'm actually much more alarmed about what's happening on TikTok. But what's interesting, if you think about the way that TikTok is, it's referred to in China as, I think, Douyin, if I'm saying that correctly, they only allow children to spend an hour. And it's only educational content. And so I think, you know, just as somebody who's been reporting on this, I've been seeing what countries like China are doing, and they're very rigid and regimented with what they allow young people there to do. And I do, in that regard, I think we should be very cautious about making sure children aren't getting sucked into this, because you do see, I mean, there's kids who spend dozens of hours. And I think the issue, and yes, I think you've seen the Patriot, you've seen all these kinds of things, and you've seen sort of the unintended consequences. And so I don't want to be too glib and say there's not going to be any unintended consequences. But I do think we need kind of some sort of framework for children. Again, I don't think they should apply this to adults who are, of course, able to make their own decisions. But I think this framework is important, because it's, even if you're a parent who's very committed and dedicated, the challenge is, let's say you limit your own child, but all of their peers are spending hours and hours and hours. So I think it, again, just provides sort of helpful framework for all kids. And again, I mean, I don't think spending 2 hours a day on somebody who's a child needs to be spending more than 2 hours a day on Instagram. I don't think there's a great reason for that. So I don't think this is going to affect anybody's experience as an adult, but I do think it, for the first time, kind of puts a little bit of a check on what kids are able to do.
1: All right, so that's a good answer, and so I've learned something. So this is a necessary corrective in your mind relative to what we do with kids. And you're right, China, Ray, of course, China's a dictatorship, but that said, they, you know, so they have the means to do it, and they send kids to camp to deprogram them from it. Australia has some similar rules as well. But okay, we're getting there a little bit later, because we are a little bit of the Wild West still, and America still has that frontier mentality.
2: But look, I mean, I think adults and children are completely different. So obviously, the CCP, the issue there is not that they're trying to limit how much time children are spending on the internet. It's the fact that they're censoring things for adults. So that's the issue, in my opinion.
1: Let's talk about this TikTok stuff. Who makes that call? Because we were all told the decisions were taken away from Beijing, which means this has to be done someplace out in Cupertino or wherever they have. Because there is an American TikTok, folks. It's, if you're law enforcement, you're going to serve a subpoena or a search warrant. There is an office in California that is ostensibly the American TikTok. But is there somebody at the American TikTok that's now censoring conservatives, Lydia?
2: So I don't want to overstate anything. This is just some reporting we've been doing in the last few weeks. And I will say, I think there were still a lot of questions when this U.S. TikTok deal came down, whether or not it really was fully sort of safe from some of those CCP oversights and guardrails that have been implemented. But at least what we know is that a lot of the misinformation, even about data centers, a lot of that is proliferating on China. Those kind of anti-data center videos are suddenly doing really well. So I think, again, there's a question, why are those videos suddenly being favored? Again, you know, this is an issue we saw. This is when the app was still owned by a Chinese parent company, ByteDance, but we saw this sort of pro-Osama bin Laden algorithm. I mean, some of these things that come up are just too crazy. If somebody had told me a few years ago the kids are going to be into Osama bin Laden videos, you would have thought that's outrageous, but it happened. And so we see how effective this sort of algorithm can be in convincing people what to think. And again, I think some of this huge anti-Israel sentiment that's sort of come out of nowhere and now is so prevalent, I think a lot of that is coming from TikTok as well. But yeah, there's a number of content creators who now are taking to X to share that their videos, again, pro-conservative videos or videos trying to expose things that are going on the left, are getting taken down, and then eventually their accounts are getting banned. So it's alarming to see that's happening, and I think it does raise questions with is the issue of TikTok that we thought was going to be improved upon being divested from a Chinese company, is that really actually...
1: Has it really been resolved? Yeah. All right. You know what? I'm going to make a collective request of you here, which is that on behalf of all of us, can you do an article on this?
2: Yes, 100%. Because we're digging into this.
1: This is really ripe territory. I'd like to know this myself. And I don't mean to task you here, but on the other hand, actually, I do. I get my information from you.
2: And that's where increasingly young people are getting their information more than Instagram. And I think that's why Meta was so, you know, obviously they're a very savvy company with very high paid lawyers who are arguing all of this, but they're right to say that more of these kids are spending time on YouTube and TikTok probably than Instagram.
1: No, TikTok.
2: Certainly than
1: TikTok's
2: Facebook.
1: The one. TikTok is the not only the gateway drug, it's the destination drug. TikTok is the one. And when you tell me what you just told me, which I was not aware of.
2: Very NSX executioner.
1: That's really.
2: All of TikTok.
1: Yeah, I mean, that's amazing. All right, they're telling me we got to go. So, Lydia, I'm sorry we had to blow out of here now, but listen, as ever, we appreciate your dispatch from the field, and we'll talk again soon, and I'm going to look for that article, yeah?
2: Paul, I appreciate that. I will send it to you as soon as it goes live.
1: Outstanding. Thank you, folks. All Lydia Moynihan, catch her on the New York Post, folks. Okay, we'll be right back.
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0: Guys, Paul Morrow, Fox Across America, and continuing with our theme of smart young women who are going to educate us, we got Elizabeth Pipko on the line. You know her from the network. You know her from this show. Let's get right to her in the limited time that we have. Elizabeth, welcome to the program.
1: Thanks for having me. How are you?
0: Good. How are you? How's the growing family? Everybody's good?
1: Everybody's good. Thank God.
0: Outstanding. Outstanding. Now, let's say, well, I got you on the line. I got to ask you about what's going on here in New York. You know, I mean, I know you know the town. I had Bruce Blakeman on. We've got Zohra Mamdani, whose wife seems to jet off every month to an Islamic retreat someplace. We got the governor pandering to all of this stuff. Now she's wearing a hijab. I get it. She's being respectful in a mosque, which is entirely appropriate. It's not about the religiosity of it. It's about the fact that she seems to be leaning into this trend. And, you know, nobody, I don't think, would care if it didn't come concomitant with communism. Where are we going in New York? Is this going to fail? Is Hochul being seduced by it? What's going on?
1: Oh, my gosh. I can't tell you how many conversations I've had about this. I'm sure you're in the exact same
0: boat. That's why I'm asking you, because I know you're up on it. Yeah.
1: Yeah. And it's all people want to talk about. And I'm someone who was born and raised in New York. I adore New York. I love New York. I was in New York on 9/11. I always tell people that that day shaped my politics and who I grew up to be. We are obviously getting close to the 25th anniversary of that horrific day and those atrocious attacks. And I think the attacks that actually changed not just my own mind, but a lot of people's minds about how they view American politics and foreign policy and their own real commitment to our country. I truly tell people that I became probably a Republican or whatever I am right now, a conservative. I became that as a six-year-old living through 9/11. And I think for a lot of people, they feel the same way and they're extremely confused by what's going on. They don't know how a city as wonderful as New York allowed this to happen and to take over. And again, it took over with overwhelming majority. This didn't happen by accident. It happened because Zohra Mamdani was voted in. He was elected fair and square with an overwhelming support from Democrats and New Yorkers. And I think it's extremely disappointing and it's a wake-up call to a lot of people. And it should signal, again, for so many people that it's easy to sit at home and say communism will never take over, Marxism will never take over, this anti-American sentiment can't win. But apparently, in a few cities, it can. There are states that are looking to possibly elect very similar ideologies in November. And if we don't fight back in every way that we can and every tool that's in our disposal, this can and will take over the entire world.
0: It's really, really scary. And I mentioned that we had Bruce Blakeman on, and I, you know, we had him on very cognizantly because my perception, I don't know if you agree, but my perception is that this nonsense from the left these days of the big tent, they're allowing in, this big tent includes guys like Hassan Piker. And this idea that people like Hochul, Andy Beshear in Kentucky, you know, even Shapiro has been doing some very dumb things lately from where I sit. Yeah. I feel like they're leaning into this because they're scared of their base. And is this what they're going to be? Is this they're going to be the Democratic Party now going forward for the rest of our lives?
1: You know, I think at this point in time, I don't see them walking away from this. It's been going on for years. And I think many people thought it was just a strong talking point from the right. I mean, President Trump has been talking about socialism and a warning about this takeover of the Democrat Party since 2015. And people kind of played it off, assuming it was just a way to win elections and scare voters. But it wasn't. It was our very, very scary reality. And had they addressed it in 2015, instead of just kicking Bernie Sanders off the ballot right, and making sure Hillary Clinton was their nominee, had they actually addressed it, we maybe wouldn't be in this mess. By the way, they did that again in 2020. They handed Joe Biden the nomination.
0: That's right.
1: Obviously, they did it a third time when Joe Biden announced that he was not going to run for re-election, and they handed the reins over to Kamala Harris, not allowing anybody to have a say in that, not allowing their own voters, the American people, to say something about that. That's why we're here. They've angered their own voters, and they've never actually addressed the problem, which is the takeover of their party that they've allowed to happen because they are all terrified to stand up for themselves, for their country. I mean, they don't want to lose their seats. Let's be honest. That's what's happening. They don't want to lose their seats. They don't want to lose elections. And they know that these people are dangerous and they are incredibly strong. It's not enough to go out and say, I don't stand for this. You have to come up with a coalition that can take on the thousands of young people that want this to be the party. And they don't have that. They don't have the resources, the effort. They don't have the commitment of enough people in the so-called moderate establishment Democrat base to take that on. So they'd rather sit quietly and hope to God a miracle happens, but it obviously is not going to happen.
0: Well, you know, look, we're out of time. I got to close this out, but I'm just going to say it because you are putting it in much more erudite terms. But they're cowards. And they're cowering. 100%. Cowards cower. And that's what they're doing. We got to go. Sorry for cutting you short here. We love listening to you. We'll talk again soon. Folks, Fox Cross America, Paul Morrow. We'll be right back.

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1: Paul Morrow filling in for the great Jimmy Failla on Fox Across America. And sorry for that hacking cough that I ended the last segment with. You know, when you talk a lot, your throat dries out. And I think I hacked up a lung, but anyway, I'll go on one lung. So, continuing, I promised you this was going to be the ladies' hour, and it is indeed. We have Deborah Leah coming up. Now, that you've seen her on the network, and you know what she is? You hear about this term, but it's an important thing these days. She's an influencer all over social media. And once again, one of the people that we go to get a little bit of a report from the field on what's going on with the younger generation, what they're feeling. Deborah knows New York, but she also knows Israel, and I'm going to ask her about that. So, Deborah, you with us?
2: Yes, I am. Great to be back on with you.
1: Outstanding, outstanding. Great to have you. I'm looking at your social media, and I see that you were just in Jerusalem. Now, I've been there a number of times, and I want to ask you about what, I know you were there for a wedding, you put it up online, but I want to ask you about the atmospherics on the ground, because obviously so much going on in the Middle East these days. What is the feeling on the ground relative to, I want to come to something that's a little bit close to home here. Are they aware of what's going on in New York? Are they aware of Zohran Mamdani? Are they aware of some of the stuff going on in Michigan? And what's their feeling about it?
2: Absolutely. And it's all they talk about, actually. That was jokes that I made even before the election, that I would go to Israel and the drivers there would be like, oh my gosh, Mamdani, you have to be so worried. Are you going to be okay there? I'm like, listen, buddy, you have rockets falling on your head from all directions. Are you going to be okay out here? It's funny how much concern they have, but they absolutely hear about what's happening in this country. And that's why they are very steadfast in wanting to end this war with Iran, but end it the right way. They don't want us, America, to just back out. They really believe that that's the future. And, you know, ending the war with Iran strong, I think, will send a strong message to all these jihadist sympathizers that we've had rush into our country in the United States of America and try and pretend that we share any of those values. We do not. And they have a firsthand experience of terrorism. They don't need to have any more terrorist attacks on their soil like America had 9/11 to understand the future direction that the world is heading in and to stand strongly against it. So it's very nice that that's the common conception over there, as opposed to America, where people defending Iran, people defending the IRGC and everything in between.
1: They obviously have a vested interest. And, you know, those people, like I said, I've been over there when I was still working on cases and stuff. And, you know, that they live a little bit on the edge, especially in the cities. And, of course, you know, in the settlements in the West Bank. But in the cities, you know, they're used to these stories. They're used to big police actions. One of the things people don't realize is I had friends over there, people in the security services, is one of the things people don't realize is there's a lot of crime. There's a lot of organized crime. There's like Arab on Arab crime. People don't realize how many Arab Israelis there are, which is something they don't get credit for, because the Arabs in Israel live better than most of the Arabs in the Arab nations. But there's a lot of, there was a big case the other day where they were like lobbing Molotov cocktails at each other. It was a family dispute. So my point is, they live a little bit on the edge over there. They're used to that. And it's just interesting to me, because you're not the first person who's told me that they're very attuned to all of this stuff. Now, let's go to the Iran war. They want it to end the right way. I hear that. But yet, they haven't really taken a very strong hand in it yet. As of now, Israel is staying out of it. What is the feeling on the ground in Israel relative to the fact that Israel has not gone kinetic, as they say, has not taken up arms against Iran in the ongoing war?
2: Yeah, so something that I heard from every single person there, obviously they're not in the government, they're not making the decisions, but from the boots on the ground perspective that I heard, is that large people want this war to continue, and not in the sense of just obviously continuing war, but I've said for a long time, a ceasefire is kicking the can down the road for more war eventually. Israel is the closest to Iran to actually feel the brunt effects of this war, so they want to wrap it up. They think that we've lost soldiers for many years on the American side, on the Israel side, and it's about time that we finish this in the sense of actually eliminate the IRGC and create a freer world. And there's definitely some frustration. I hate to say it, but my job is to not protect Israelis. My job is to deliver the truth to the American people as the American Jew that I am. And there has been a little bit of frustration with Trump himself. We've known for years that Israelis love Trump so much. They put him on the back of matzah boxes for just greatness, saying Cyrus the Great in Jerusalem. They have signs everywhere. Even the Greeks love him. So it's unfortunate that there has been a little bit of frustration. And I don't think that that's unique to just Israelis. I think we've seen that with the GOP here in America, that it's been very divided over this war. And I think that overall, we're in a very tough position where if we start to divide our base and especially our allies abroad, it's not going to bode well for the future. So my biggest concern is just how do we unify not only the GOP, but everyone who is on our ideological page from the same ideological cloth to go against these individuals. There's very few difference between IRGC members and a lot of these Western liberal women who are protesting in the streets these days. And that's an absurd thing to say, but I think it's just more important than ever that we focus on uniting and stop this split that has been happening for many years now.
1: It's ludicrous, some of the overlap there that you're referring to. You literally have the young women, and it's not all women, of course, waving the LGBTQ for Palestine flag. Meanwhile, we all know how hostile that terrain would be to, let's say, a trans person or something like that. But they've managed to do all this intersectionality nonsense. Let me ask you this. It's no secret that the Jewish vote traditionally in America has gone left by the vast majority. Is Israel in any position to influence the change there? Because there is, does seem to be a little bit of a creeping recognition that maybe the Democratic Party shouldn't be the knee-jerk home for the Jewish vote. And I know it's not always been all Jews, but the vast majority have. Even to this day in Florida, if you look at where the blue vote comes out of in Florida, it's going to be where the Jewish vote is heaviest. Do we see that changing, and does Israel have a position on it?
2: So it's a very interesting question. It's actually one of the first papers that I ever wrote in college about how I saw the writing on the wall that the left is much more sympathetic to the Palestinian cause. They identify with the pro-Palestine, whereas the right, historically, has always been much more Israel because of pro-Israel because of Judeo-Christian values. So I wouldn't say that it's Israel that has a chance to influence it, but I really think it's the American politics on our side where it's Western ideology. That's really what it comes down to, supporting Israel, voting conservative. A lot of it is Judeo-Christian values and religiosity. And a very simple explanation for why Jews vote left by almost 90%+ every single time is because only about 2% of Jews are Orthodox, meaning religious by the book. And we've seen in America, the less religious people get, the less they follow our constitution and our actual ideologies in this country. So my solution to this is not just Israel, but October 7th provided an environment for a lot of Jews who may think they're Jewish in name only, they're not pro-Israel, they don't go to synagogue, but they're proud to be Jewish. They woke up after October 7th and looked around that none of their friends were actually their friends, that they lost a lot of friends, work colleagues, whatever it is, over the divide over Israel. So they've gotten more religious over the last few years and come back. But the greatest solution to the Israel problem, to every problem we have in America, is an increase in religiosity. Christians should go to church. Jews should go to synagogue. That's all that I have to say on those two religious groups. But don't have anything else for the rest. I don't think we need to import any more, you know, into this country. But overall, attending synagogue, attending church is the solution to how we unite individuals and how we actually get back on track. And it's the same, it's just human nature at the end of the day. When you live your life by a book and by a moral code, you're more aware of that moral code in society and you want to live to it. Whereas people have replaced religion with politics, with transgender ideology, with Scientology and everything in between. And so really the only solution here is for people to get more religious in whatever religion, hopefully Christian or Jewish.
1: So there's a famous book on this subject. I remember when it came out, I ordered it. John Podoretz used to write for the Post. He does occasionally still, which is Why Are Jews Liberal? And he goes, essentially, the ultimate theme of the book is essentially, I was talking to Alan Dershowitz about this the other day on my podcast. And it's essentially what you say. The further you get away from religiosity and Israel in a Jewish community, the new religion, the new sort of code becomes all the stuff you're talking about, and it becomes essentially secular progressivism. And it's one of the things that I think, I don't want to say you have to undo, but you have to break through to maybe bring some of that vote over. And I hate to say it, but it looks to me like the only thing that can do it is the fact that I think a portion of the Jewish vote is waking up to the fact that they're under threat. Because you're seeing anti-Semitic incidents going on across the country, but particularly in blue cities that are not being addressed. And when you have a place like Harvard that ultimately had to be shamed into setting up a safe passage corridor for Jewish students to get to school, I mean, what the hell are we doing here? And I think that that looks to me to be the way to go. Now, you went to the idea of Orthodox practitioners. This is an interesting aspect of Israeli politics, and I think it matters here. Netanyahu needs them to hold his coalition together, but they don't go in the military, they don't work, and a lot of Israelis resent that. What's the dynamic over there these days relative to Netanyahu? Because if he loses that aspect of the vote and he gets voted out of office in their parliamentary system, he's under indictment and he's got a big problem. Is he popular these days with the Iran stuff popping off? What's the feeling on the ground relative to Netanyahu in Iran, in Israel these days?
2: You ask a very good but very can of worms kind of question, because Israeli politics, even thinking about it, starts to give me a migraine because it is so complicated over there, especially with the coalitions that they have to form. But this is a huge problem. There's major elections happening in Israel right now. I'm not exactly sure when they end, but that's essentially been the problem, that Netanyahu for many years has joined with the ultra-religious groups in order to gain their support with Smotrich and Ben-Gavir for movements in Judea and Samaria, otherwise known as the West Bank. So now there's been a breakup because Netanyahu's cabinet has been slightly trying to abandon that bloc in order to go with a new bloc. And so I try to keep my focus on American politics, where it's much more simpler. But at large, I think war, no matter what, no matter if it's a great leader, war creates divide, of course, abroad, but especially within the country. And before October 7th, Israel was having horrific political divide.
1: That's
2: with judicial
1: right.
2: reform, with Netanyahu, elections. I think there was
1: the
2: like
1: Supreme
2: five
1: Court.
2: Elections within 1 year. Of course. And so there was a lot of problems before then. October 7th obviously put a little bit of a pause on all of the political divides within Israel, because they unite over the common enemy. And maybe that can be a lesson that we can learn here in America, that we right now have a common enemy, right, left, or center. People who come here who want to marry your 14-year-old girls, who don't know how to read street signs, who are crashing and murdering young families on the roads, who just today, a story broke that police officers in Queens, don't speak English, and they're not giving tickets to Muslim bike riders because they see them during prayer times. That is the common enemy right now. And so I think Americans, from the darkest day for Israelis, can maybe learn a little bit that we, of course, have very real political divides, but there will be a time and place to deal with those political divides and make our voices heard. But there won't be if we no longer have a country, because we give it up to the people invading us. So I think there's always a silver lining in life, but I pray for the best for Israel's politics. It's a big headache over there. And right now, my biggest focus is obviously November, the midterms. And over here in New York City, well, I don't think it's very possible whatsoever, but doing anything I can to try and send Kathy Hochul packing.
1: Yeah, well, that's what we have to do. We had Bruce Blakeman on in our first segment today, talked about all of these nuts and bolts issues relative to New York. And I ask about the Israeli politics, because if Trump loses Netanyahu over there, which could happen, you don't know what you're going to get. And, you know, I've heard various names floated, and the dynamic relative to how much we can depend on Israel, what the relationship will be. Now, look, we're always going to be allies. But, you know, Trump and Netanyahu, despite the fact that right now they're cranky at each other, you know, Trump has hit him a couple of times. Netanyahu doesn't like it. But that dynamic changes, and we're into a very, very different situation over there. And if we have somebody different in the White House, you're talking about a really different dynamic. And that's one of the things that you got to keep an eye on. We're almost out of time here. Just to wrap us up, Deborah, you talked about what you're focusing on now. Tell people where they can find you, where they can see your work, and the stuff that you are looking at these days.
2: You can find me across social media, the Deborah Leia. You can actually catch me tonight on Fox Business. I'll be coming over there to join you in the studio a little bit later today. And I think really the next direction is no longer for me specifically. Keep an eye out. I want to start leading the charge instead of just reacting to everything that we see happening. I've done that for many years, but got a few things up my sleeve that'll be coming out soon. So definitely keep an eye out for me.
1: You going to run for office?
2: Well, in the future, absolutely. Is New York ready for me? Not just yet.
1: Oh, I like that. You look at that, a real answer, as opposed to, I'm keeping my options open. Now, you know what? That's decisiveness. You know what? You got my vote already.
2: Absolutely.
1: There you go. I love it. All right, folks, Deborah Leia, catch you on FBN tonight, Fox Business. We appreciate you being here, Deborah. We wish you Godspeed. Folks, we got to take a break. Fox Across America, I'm Paul Morrow.
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0: guys, Fox Across America, Paul Morrow here, and we have a special guy. I promised you a special guest here in the ladies' hour, and we have her. One of my favorite people here. She's well known at Fox. What's your name again?
1: Oh, they call me Producer Christine.
0: Oh, sorry. Christine Bragg is here, folks. Noted legal expert, willing to opine on pretty much anything, but certainly things related to crime law and, of course, Lindsay Clancy.
1: I mean, Paul, I literally go to bed every night to Dateline.
0: Do you really?
1: Yeah, is that crazy? Psychopathic?
0: Explains a lot, actually.
1: Yeah. Oh, yeah.
0: Your poor husband. Are you the beneficiary of his life insurance?
1: Sure am.
0: I suspect so. So,
1: but can I tell you what I told him? I want to change my emergency contact to Kevin Reddington.
0: Oh, my God.
1: So, if anything should happen to me, just call Big Red.
0: Reddington is falling apart. He said he's going to punch Brian Yenis. He's yelling now today about Hannity and all that. He said Hannity and his men, which, by the way, I think includes me and Greg Jarrett.
1: Well, no, I don't want to be here then.
0: So, I got the target on my back from Big Red. So, obviously, you're wrong, but, you know, let's talk to you about it a little bit. What's your take on this case? What should, by the way, online now they're reporting now this could be, looks to be reasonably sourced that multiple female jurors showed up today wearing pink. And if that's the case, not good. Not good. Now, I don't know if that's removable.
1: Couldn't that just be a coincidence, though? Do you really think two jurors would actually do that?
0: Is it two? Is that what it is?
1: Yeah, it's two.
0: Supposed to be two?
1: It's two. Okay. I just started seeing that.
0: I mean, a lot of women wear pink. It could be something. It could be nothing. But seriously, give
1: I'm just going to say we usually look good in pink, so just putting it out there.
0: Maybe they think
1: they're going to be on camera. I heard that a lot of them are dressed up today.
0: Oh, so maybe to be interviewed afterwards
1: correct.
0: Or whatever? I see.
1: Okay, now, how does that work? Awful. Do you volunteer to be interviewed? Like, can you just say, no, I want to go home. I don't want to talk to the press?
0: Of course you can. Yeah, you don't have to be interviewed. Yeah, of course.
1: How do you think I would, what do you think I would do
0: I think you'd be standing there. It would be getting dark. You'd still be standing there. It would be getting light the next morning. You'd still be standing there. By the end of the day, you'd have a show. So, tell me. We're wrong. Tell us where we are getting the whole thing wrong that she should be committed. You got 1 minute. Go.
1: Okay, of course you're getting it wrong. I think that she should be found not guilty by reason of insanity. I think the medications really messed her up. You can't be on 13, 14, 15 medications in the span of 3 months. And you can't tell me there's no such thing as postpartum psychosis.
0: I would never say that. However, it is unbelievably rare. And by the way, she had stopped almost all the meds and they were out of her system. She was on two on the day of, one of them being a sleeping med, which she might not even have taken yet. And the other one was Valium. So if we're going to use Valium as an excuse to kill people these days, there's gonna be a lot of dead bodies around.
1: All I'm saying, and I've been saying this on the Guy Benson show all last week, you could have two thoughts. You can think that she is not guilty because she was insane, and then you can also think, hey, she belongs somewhere because she did kill three kids.
0: All right, let me just say this very respectfully.
1: Don't do it.
0: Time for you to go.
1: Oh, fine.
0: We'll be right back.
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7: New warnings for Iran. I'm Ted Lindner, Fox News. The president issuing those new warnings Monday. Fox's Kevin Cork from Washington explains the U.S. is prepared to launch strikes in Iran.
8: While posting an AI-generated image suggesting Karg Island, Iran's major oil export hub, might be targeted next. As for the IRGC, well, ever resistant to U.S. pressure, well, they fired at least 8 ballistic missiles toward American interests in Jordan after the U.S. hit IRGC launch positions on Larak Island. Sources tell Fox News most of the incoming fire from the regime was, in fact, intercepted. Now, on Wall Street, unsubstantiated rumors of Iranian mines hitting targets in the Strait of Hormuz sent oil prices higher, though U.S. officials say the Iranians, frankly, are just lying to try to affect markets.
7: Treasury Secretary Scott Bessent explains that the real slid to a historic low and Tehran warned it would only answer every U.S. attack with a response dozens of times greater. After less than 3 hours of deliberations, jurors in Vegas finding Dwayne Keefe D. Davis guilty of orchestrating the killing of rapper Tupac Shakur back in 1996. The deliberations, which followed closing arguments earlier Monday, came after 9 days of testimony from detectives, former gang associates, and documentarians. Davis could be sentenced to life in prison. The trial is revisited the night nearly 30 years ago when Shakur was shot while on his way to perform at a club in Vegas. The jury in the Lindsey Clancy murder trial in Massachusetts not yet reaching a verdict. Jurors sent home Monday afternoon after completing their third day of deliberations at Plymouth Superior Court. Lindsey Clancy facing 3 counts of first-degree murder for the January 2023 strangulation deaths of her 3 young kids, age 5, 3, and 8 months old. And the number of dead from catastrophic flooding in Nepal and China, over 1,000 now. Rescue teams working to reach communities cut off by the disaster. Nepal says that 987 deaths have been counted there. 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
1: No, it is not. It is Fox Across America with Paul Morrow. All right, a significant step down, but nonetheless, you got me. Folks, if there are two states that are emblematic of the current schism in the mindset of Americans these days, it's California and Texas. California, the avatar for all things progressive, all things blue. I mean, it's just received wisdom that they're going to go blue. All of those electoral votes, every election going for the Democrat candidate for president. And then Texas, in many ways, the opposite. Now, that said, Texas these days is flirting with putting James Tallarico in as a senator, which I find mind-boggling. But let's hold our fire right now because it hasn't happened yet. And we know how these polls are often skewed. But if you look at the difference between the two, one state is losing population and the other is gaining. And it's a direct corollary. That is to say, people are leaving California to go to Texas. And the U-Haul metric alone demonstrates that. As I'm sure you've heard about, you can see all the U-Hauls going in one direction. And examining that kind of stuff can show us what really works and what doesn't. And there's a reason why right now Texas has what they're calling Y'all Street instead of Wall Street, because New York's losing people to Texas as well. So our next guest has written on this recently, and I think it's a really salient point and something that we should look at if we can figure out how to make this nation writ large more prosperous and to grow in the right way. We got Judge Glock, a friend of the program. He's with the Manhattan Institute. We've had him before, just one of our smart guys that we go to. So, Judge, welcome to Fox Across America.
2: Thank you so much for having me back, Paul.
1: Always a pleasure. You and I talk data centers. We've talked energy stuff. And I actually want to get to data centers again today. But I want to tease out this California versus Texas thing that you put your thumb on, because I really think it's interesting. Why is it that everybody's going to? I know that the short answer is low taxes. But, you know, you tease out the fact that it's more than that. Why are people going to Texas and leaving California?
2: Well, in the interest of full disclosure, I should admit that I at one point left California to go to Texas for probably some of the same reasons that a lot of people did. The taxes certainly matter. The general cost of living certainly mattered. But as I tried to explain in the piece you referenced, the number one issue for me, as it is for hundreds of thousands of people leaving the state of California, is housing prices. If you look at what Americans spend, your typical family, about a third of all their spending goes to housing. No other expenditure category comes even close. So when we're talking about the difference in the cost of living in different places or even from year to year, you have to look first and foremost to housing. And that's where California has really had its biggest problems in terms of keeping costs down and creating more supply. And that's where places like Texas have really shown. They've shown you can create cheap housing, you can create a lot of it, and that can attract a lot of especially middle class and working class people.
1: So one of the things you always hear from Gen Z, let's call them, or whatever's after it, I lose track of these things. You know, Kat Timpf actually makes this point quite eloquently on the Gutfeld show, is that for people of her age and younger, Kat's a young woman, the idea of starting out and knowing that you're just never going to be able to afford a home. Like here in New York, it's received wisdom that you're going to live in an apartment for the rest of your life paying rent. And now that's become something of a virtue. You know, they lean into it. I don't want to own. I don't want to own. Of course you want to own. You just can't. And that's what you're saying. But in Texas, apparently you can. Why? Why is it so? Is it just because Texas has all this land that you can just build out west? What is it?
2: Well, it helps. In the piece, I go a little bit into this. And so Texas has certainly benefited from the fact that it basically had a bunch of scrubby desert-like ranch land that's real easy and flat to build out on. It makes it easy to build single-family homes. It makes it easy to build new towns and subdivisions. All that helps Texas. In California, unfortunately, its biggest cities got a lot of mountains and hills around them. But when I talk to people in California, they say, hey, look, we can't possibly build more housing. Look, we're surrounded by all these hills. And I would often talk to people who would be telling me this in San Francisco, which is a city almost entirely built upon hills.
1: Yeah.
2: So if California really wanted to build and build outwards and build more single family homes, they certainly could do it. But as I try to show, the number one barrier to that is California environmentalism, which has basically made it near impossible for cities to grow out, to eat up more hill land and scrubby ranch land and other sorts of land that's not being very well used. And that environmentalism is ironically driving people from a state that declares itself to be very green and that has very low carbon emissions, for those of you out there who care about that sort of thing. So California is really shooting itself in the foot on several levels by this excessive environmentalism, which is preventing more growth in the state and driving up housing prices.
1: Do they not have some cognition of the fact that maybe, okay, if the sprawl, the suburban sprawl, essentially, that is possible in a place like Texas, because you have all that area, like you said, that's just open scrubland going all the way west. Some of those areas, I mean, God, they're like, they just go to the horizon, okay? Do they not have any recognition, I should say, of the fact that, you know, you can build up? They don't have cities. I'm sorry, L.A.'s not a city. I don't know what the hell it is, but it's not a city. San Francisco has a downtown, kind of, sort of. But, like, all my experiences with California, they don't really have cities. They don't have, like, sort of the dense city, European style city that I'm used to, let's say in the East Coast, in New York, Philly, Baltimore, et cetera, Boston. Is there no feeling that maybe we should start to build up in California?
2: There is, and there's an increasing feeling for that, which is very much a good thing. There's what's called a YIMBY movement out there, a Yes in My Backyard movement, that's been trying to force these cities to upzone, allow more apartments and townhomes and other things like that to allow people to live. But, and here's the important qualification I would give, a lot of people have this picture of L.A. and San Francisco, which is this kind of like endless, sprawling, low-density neighborhoods. But if you look outside New York City proper, the two densest cities in America are L.A. and San Francisco. They actually are very dense relative to most of what Americans would be familiar with in Kansas City or in Dallas or in Houston. And if you zoom in even more, you say these cities have been getting denser. So that helps. You need that growing up. But the main difference of California is not that they're not growing up. It's that they refuse to grow out. They refuse to build the sort of single-family homes that most Americans still want, despite the claims of a lot of people, yes, that they want to rent or live in an apartment forever. Americans still mainly want single-family homes, and that's where California is falling short. It's pretty close to Texas in terms of building new apartments. It's not that bad in terms of those numbers. It goes less than half of the annual new single-family homes that Texas builds.
1: Yeah, see, that's very telling right there. Look, people at the end of the day, they want a house. They want it may sound great when you're 22 to say, I'm going to live in an apartment all my life. I'll pay rent. I won't have the responsibility. Wait till you're 32 and your first kid's on the way and you realize that there's no place to go to play in the backyard, or you can't have friends over for a barbecue. There's a reason that all those GIs coming back from World War II and Levittown grew like, it just exploded. Why? Because it was these cookie cutter homes and, you know, people love to deride it and everything else, but it was part of the American dream. Home ownership had been beyond the reach of most people until that paradigm developed. And then all of a sudden that became possible. Yes, sure. It was a small backyard, but nonetheless, it was yours and people want that. You know what I think gets a lot of it right is Florida, like so many other things. Miami's dense and it's growing up. But yet you're also seeing new building. And I think that Florida, from what I see, to the extent that I can pay attention to this stuff, seems to be getting it right. Have you had any feelings on Florida relative to all this?
2: Oh, Florida is probably neck and neck with Texas in terms of actually success in new home building. And if you look at them, they're the two states with the fastest growing population in terms of just the raw number of people moving there. More bursts, precisely because they have more of those homes where people can form families in, all of the rest of that. Florida has done yeoman's work and withdrawing a lot of those bad regulatory systems that prevent people from building. Yeah, you go to Miami, it's kind of not a concrete jungle, but it's lots of tall condo buildings in there that people really love living in, but it's also building a lot of those single family homes and growing outwards that is helping families and, again, especially middle income and working class people move into them. A lot of states in America are doing it right. And as I often say to people, for all the problems with American housing, and we got a lot, we're still the tallest pygmy in the world. You look at housing in Britain, you look at housing in Italy and France, and there are a lot of people paying about twice what we do for about half the amount of space. So we do it pretty well in most of America. The problem is some of our biggest states and some of our biggest cities, especially in California, New York, Massachusetts, just aren't growing. And most especially, again, they're not building single family homes. And that's causing people to flee where they can get a home. And they're getting those in places like Florida and Texas.
1: Elections have consequences. And when you put in these onerous regulations and some insane environment, everybody wants clean air and water, of course. But, you know, if it's getting to the point where you can't build anything without 5 years of environmental review, you know what? You're not progressing. That's not progressivism. That's regressivism. Let's go to something else that you and I have talked about, because it seems to have, if anything, gotten hotter since you and I last spoke. And it's something I know you're up on, which is the data centers. Now, you and I talked in a notional way about the idea that China was behind a lot of the messaging against data centers, even in areas that are not very populated. And in fact, this canard that they use so much water that we're all going to be, you know, dying of thirst. Meanwhile, now we hear the metric that the average golf course uses more water than it. And I think actually you were the first person who told me that, than the most data centers. New York, since I think we spoke, has put on, through Kathy Hochul, a regressive governor in my estimation, has put a moratorium on data centers. I think she's going to have to lift that if and when she wins the election. And we'll see if it happens. But what's the current state of the data centers? And are we making progress with getting through to people that we're going to need these things? Otherwise, we are surrendering the future to China.
2: Unfortunately, it looks like right now the politics is moving in the wrong direction. So, yeah, you have who I think correctly describe as semi-regressive governors like Hochul in New York banning data centers. But you also have Governor Shapiro in Pennsylvania, who says he's going to pause data centers.
1: Yeah.
2: He was playing very much as a moderate. You have Governor Abbott in Texas. Texas, of all places,
1: I was shocked
2: loves
1: by
2: building.
1: That. Yeah.
2: Yeah. Doing a pause on data centers until they complete this supposed audit about their cost and the rest of it. You have a lot of other competitors, and you see this in Michigan and Wisconsin and elsewhere, for senators and governors saying we got to stop data centers. This is the wrong direction for what the reasons you pointed out. We have to be concerned about China. And to me, the bigger concern is just these data centers can bring a lot of benefits to these local communities. American communities all across the country are competing for steel factories, for aluminum smelting plants, for new chip factories. All these communities want these things because they bring a lot of jobs, they bring a lot of tax revenue. And yes, maybe they have some downsides like some local pollution, but most of America, people are willing to make that trade-off. Data centers, if anything, they bring more local tax revenue. They have fewer downsides, less things like pollution, and they really don't have much in terms of bad downstream effects. So why are a bunch of places competing desperately to get a new chip mill, a chip factory, or a steel mill, and yet trying to ban these data centers? I just don't understand it.
1: It's almost like it's become trendy. You know, it's like become a new thing to jump on the left. I was very disappointed in Abbott, as you point out, because I think that this idea is just getting subverted by propaganda. And you know what? If you are the governor of a red state and you are going to say, you know what, I'm throwing it to put them here, you are going to benefit, because we had earlier in the show Lydia Moynihan, who writes for the New York Post, and she did a piece recently demonstrating that in areas where they put these data centers up, in some cases the teachers are getting $30,000 bonuses. The tax base is getting so supported. Taxes are being cut. Property taxes are being cut. They have money in the municipal till that had not been there. These data centers bring so many benefits. They pay their way. In fact, in many instances, Bruce Blakeman was on earlier with us today, who's obviously running against Hochul, and he was talking about the fact that in some instances, they offer to pay for their own energy. All this, oh, God, they're going to use all the energy. They say not only will we pay for it, we'll create it. And it's just amazing to me, because they're going to buy it, I guess, through the grid and promise to give a lot of it back. There just does not seem to be any narrative that's permeating people's minds relative to this. You know what it is? I think, Judge, they just don't understand what they are. That's my feeling. They just don't understand what these data centers actually are. And it's just become some, you know, it's Bigfoot now. You know, it scares everybody. We're almost out of time. Tell me what you're working on next. What's obsessing Judge Glock? You always got your finger on the big issues going on in the cities. What's next on your radar screen?
2: Well, it's not as much on cities, but it's a piece I've been working on for City Journal. I'm making the argument that the DOGE civil service cuts worked. Nobody's been telling the story about what DOGE actually did. You can make a bunch of claims about what DOGE promised and didn't deliver, all these trillion savings. But right now, the federal workforce is about 12% smaller than it was when Trump took office. And the government seems to be working pretty okay. And I think I would call a 12% workforce cut with pretty much things operating as before a success. But that story hasn't been told, so I hope to get that out before too long.
1: Necessary, I can tell you, folks, as somebody who sat in a federal task force, the story I always tell to demonstrate this, big case with Treasury, I get invited down. I go to the Treasury building, which is this beautiful building in downtown D.C. It's the size of a city block. There was nobody in it. This is before COVID, well before COVID. There's nobody in the building. It took me about 20 minutes to find a room where these people were. There is a lot of fluff in our government, and we will run without it. Judge Glock, we're going to look for that piece once it comes out. Let us know. We'll have you back on the program as ever. We appreciate your insights.
2: Thanks so much for having me, Paul.
1: Anytime. Folks, we are Fox Across America. I am Paul Morrow. Quick break. We'll be right back.
0: The show that always comes prepared.
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Funky music there. I like that one. Guys, Paul Morrow, Fox Across America, taking us in to the end of the half hour, and then we'll be back with our last half hour with James Comer of the U.S. Congress. We're going to take him deep, especially on the investigations that are going. A lot of big investigations going on. I run out of room with all of them, you know, writing on them on my newsletter, the Ops Desk. You got the Comey thing going on. You got Ilhan Omar. You got stuff now related to the raid on Mar-a-Lago and a whole host of other stuff. I wouldn't be surprised if we see one now relative to some of the stuff coming out about Tish James, the AG of New York State. It's hard to keep up with all of these investigations, but we're going to be talking to him about it. And look, I know I go to this when I host the show, but it is ultimately how you have to frame things. And everything that we've talked about today, with the exception of the Clancy thing, you know, you can frame it around the idea that we really are at an inflection point in American history. We are looking at a battle, essentially, I guess, the second battle of the Cold War. The war that we ostensibly won against global communism, somehow or other, we have to relitigate it on our own shores with our own people, with an uneducated class and a bunch of coastal elite idiots who somehow or other think that this time we're going to get it right. It never works. And even if it does work, quote unquote, all it's going to produce is misery and a mass dumbing down. America's past that, and we shouldn't have to go through it again. I'm Paul Morrow. Join us for our last half hour with Congressman James Comer. We'll be right back.

0: You've been diagnosed with COPD, but breathing seems to be getting harder. 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
1: Guys, Paul Morrow here for Jimmy Failla, Fox Across America, entering our last half hour, and we saved the best for last. We got James Comer again, you know him as the congressman representing Kentucky 1. He also sits over the House Oversight and Reform Committee. I want to get right to him because we only have limited time and I got so much to ask him. So, Congressman, welcome to the program.
2: Thanks for having me.
1: Anytime. Thank you for being here. Now, I want to ask you about what you're working on relative to investigations these days, because so many investigations seem to be bubbling up out of Congress. You guys are holding congressional hearings that do have subpoena power. I mean, I can barely keep track. What's hot on your agenda right now? Which ones do you think actually have some meat on the bone, and which ones are going to change our lives?
2: I think we have a lot of momentum with the waste, fraud, and abuse in the government welfare programs. And everybody saw what happened in Minnesota and California. Now we're rolling into other states. We've got a great partner in Vice President Vance and his task force on fraud. This is a huge problem in America within the federal government. We've seen a ridiculous number of what we call improper payments. That's where the government sends money to people that never should have received money. We know about the government sending PPP checks and things like that, and stimulus checks to dead people.
1: Yeah.
2: But what we've got a real problem, what we're focused on, is sending checks to fraudsters that are defrauding Medicare and Medicaid. And many of these fraudsters are from other countries. They just have UPS and PO boxes that aren't legitimate addresses. And for whatever reason, these states haven't been identifying this fraud and doing anything about it. So that's where our focus is. We've apprehended, we've identified hundreds of fraudsters. Many have been already arrested in Minnesota and other places. And hopefully we'll get a lot more accomplished in the last few months of this Congress.
1: I saw a metric one time, I forget exactly where I saw it. But and then I had conversations about it with people on the air, that if we actually manage to drive down the level of fraud by 50%, we actually would start to cut into our federal deficit. We actually would be able to start making some ground on there, because we're just wasting so much money. I remember reading that a few years ago that one of the biggest recipients of federal tax returns was a post office box in Romania. Romania, yeah. For the love of God, yeah. Is there no? Can we do anything institutionally so that it doesn't have to be a sweat equity investigation every time by some poor copper investigator that does somehow run to the computer system? We can't use AI to pick some of this up.
2: We're going to have to use AI. And of course, the Federal Employees Union don't like that, because that would theoretically, in their mind, limit the number of federal employees. The bottom line is the federal government has not been doing a good job of identifying the obvious with respect to fraud, much less the complicated. When you see someone with a foreign mailbox address, that should be obvious that this could be fraudulent. But there's no incentive for these federal employees to do anything about it. And until we had Governor Tim Walz in and raked him across the coals, there was no incentive for any governor to identify fraud. But this is a big difference between Republicans and Democrats. And I hope the American people take this into consideration this midterm. The Republicans are the ones that are going after fraud. And anytime we do, the Democrats clutch their pearls and say, oh my goodness, the Republicans are going after, they're trying to cut Medicaid or they're trying to cut Medicare. And that's not true. We're trying to eliminate the fraud so there's more money in the program for the people who deserve to get Medicaid and who are entitled to get Medicare. So the Democrats have proven time and time again this year, they don't care about fraud. They're just waiting for a Republican like me to identify a fraudulent scheme so they can say, oh, that Republican's cruel and he's trying to cut something. That's just, that's a difference in the parties right now.
1: Congressman, we're seeing it. You know where you really hit the road, rubber hits the road rather, in this issue is California. They literally just passed a law essentially against Nick Shirley, because he was doing God's work relative to this stuff. And I don't actually think that that talking point is getting out there enough, because what sane person wants to be ripped off? And I can tell you, as a resident of New York City, boy, wait till you guys focus on Brooklyn in this town, because I never arrested a perp, and I'm not even kidding. I never arrested a sort of street perp, somebody who maybe was living on the street, homeless shelters and things like that, who didn't have 5 or 6 SNAP benefit cards on them. In New York, they call them EBT, and they're in different.
2: Yeah.
1: And New York doesn't care because it's federal money. It's other people's money.
2: That's the whole point, that the states don't care. They turn a blind eye because it's federal money, and they look at it, well, that's not our money. That's coming from Washington, D.C. That's the problem. The governors are a big part of the problems with a lot of these social programs that are federally funded.
1: And they're never going to be able to last as the big swell in the population, the baby boomer population, goes into their retirement years, which has already happened. That's why they talk, right? They're saying Medicaid's not going to last. You're hearing Social Security is going to be bankrupt by 2037. Folks, if you don't salvage this stuff from the fraud, the pot's going to be empty when the legit people get there and say, how about my share? All right, so that's one thing you guys got going on. And boy, Godspeed on that. I actually think it's a gong that the GOP should be banging more, because that's inarguable. And from where any sane person, what else you got going on in terms of oversight investigations you guys got going on that Americans are going to see and feel in their lives?
2: Well, I'll tell you about an investigation that's still ongoing, but we've already seen, I think, a lot of positive results from the investigation. That's our investigation with Act Blue, the Democrat platform that was just mysteriously raking in all this mysterious, anonymous, low-dollar donations that were amounting to hundreds of millions of dollars election cycle. We felt like that there was a lot of mischief there. We found where they had taken measures to reduce the fraud prevention for their platform. Every other online platform's paying big money to try to prevent fraud, to have all types of software to prevent fraud. Act Blue was doing things to make it easier to commit fraud on their platform. As a result, we've subpoenaed all of their leadership. Once they got the subpoenas, the entire original leadership of Act Blue resigned. They've been pleading the fifth. They haven't been answering any questions. And as a result, their platform's way down in donations at a time when the Democrats, according to every poll, are a lot more motivated than Republicans, at a time when you would think they would be raising record low dollar amounts on a platform. It's significantly, just mysteriously, gone way down in donations. And I think that's because we caught what this platform was doing. We believe a lot of these donations that were non-traceable because they were under $200, we believe these donations were coming from foreign entities, from maybe billionaires, I don't know who, you can use your imagination, that were laundering it on the Act Blue platform. Because we put the fraud preventions back in place, we're not seeing as much fraud there. And I think that's a big deal that will have a positive impact on the midterm elections, because it appeared that the platform that the Democrats were using to raise money for their last election cycle was taking money from mysterious entities that nobody could ever trace. And now that that's been eliminated, their donations are way down.
1: Now that's like a really big deal. And I'm surprised Jesse Waters hasn't done this, because Jesse's got his fingers on a lot of this stuff. Jesse talks about the fact that the Dems are broke. I'm going to throw him a text, because this is the kind of thing that but this bears investigation. I'm going to do it on my platform as well. I got a couple hundred thousand social media followers, and we're doing it now. I got to ask you the follow-up question then. Okay, they're all taking the fifth in Congress. We all know what that means. Is any of this going to be referred to DOJ to pull it apart?
2: Yes. And the Department of Justice has a lot of criminal referral, to be honest with you. So they're going to have to
1: relative to the Act Blue caper?
2: Not relative to Act Blue, on a lot of other things, from Dr. Fauci to the Biden.
1: Oh, that I know. Yeah, we got a million of those.
2: I think the main thing, The investigation, we're still trying to get testimony, still doing depositions. The main thing on the Act Blue is that ridiculous amount of money that was coming in, that nobody knew where it was coming in from, has been cut off.
1: Right.
2: So that makes this elections a little more fair.
1: So let me put a very fine point on it, because this you're making news here, because look, I read everything all day. I spend my whole day, you know, in this new gig of mine. And I hadn't even really heard that much about this. Vaguely I'd heard, but essentially, through investigations of Act Blue, the vaunted small donor tidal wave that we always hear about relative to the funding of the Democratic Party has essentially gone to a trickle, has dwindled to a trickle, simply because of scrutiny on where it was coming from. Am I getting that right?
2: Right. That's right. Just like in California with the hospice providers, when the president cut off funding for hospice in Los Angeles, and remember, the Democrats went crazy. There were 550 people receiving hospice payments from Medicare. When he cut that off, only a couple dozen called the government asking where their money was, because the rest of them took off.
1: Yeah,
2: because there were so many fraudsters. And that's kind of what's happened with Act Blue, because the leadership has all resigned and are you know, have had to lawyer up and are not answering questions from congressional investigators. Then the platform is just mysteriously not raising as much money at a time when, by all accounts, they should be raising more money than they've ever raised.
1: Sure.
2: Because the Democrats are angry. They're motivated. All the polling shows that, even Republican polling. But yet their donations are way down. It makes you wonder what was going on at Act Blue before the Republican investigations began.
1: That's why I ask about a DOJ referral, because I got to say, if I'm an FBI agent or so, if somebody from Treasury that catches that, that's not very hard. Get the bank records, right. See how the money came in. You can trace it backwards. Oh, look at this. It comes out of Beijing or it comes out of Shanghai. Yeah. And frankly, I'm just going to say it. I'm going to start to look at the Roy Singham network, because we all know the kind of stuff, the shenanigans that have been going on there. You and I have talked about him before. I don't understand how it is that there hasn't been a FARA referral for that guy or something like that, in light of the fact that, Hassan Piker, he's an advocate for, I mean, he's essentially, Piker would be a difficult case, he's here. But Singham resides over there, and he's a mouthpiece for the Communist Party. I don't understand, in light of the fact that we know he's conducting a lot of this funding stuff, I don't understand why that referral hasn't been made, and I feel like it's long overdue. We got about a minute and a half. I want to get to what you think is important. You know, we got a good audience. We're in a lot of markets on this show as we're coming into the midterms, and you know, you're seeing the polling. Oh, the Republicans are down. I always take it with a grain of salt. We know how these things go. There have been some hopeful signs. What do you see for the midterms? What should we be paying attention to, and what are your expectations?
2: I think whoever wins the midterms will be the party that gets their voters out. If the Republicans turn out and vote, then we'll win, because there are more Republicans than Democrats. There are more people with common sense than people that believe in socialism. And that's why I think the Republicans should prevail in the election if we can get people out to vote. I don't know why it's so hard for some people to go vote, but it's a numbers game. Whoever gets the most votes wins. I do believe there are more people that agree with the hardworking America First, blue collar, common sense platform of the Republican Party versus the crazy socialist platform of the Democrat Party. So I think it could go either way. Again, I think it'll be determined in about a dozen House races and about four Senate races, and whichever party gets their voters out will be the one that.
1: I mean, one of the districts that you're talking about is here in New York. Is the Republican ground game just not up to snuff? Did we lose him? All right. Folks, I apologize for that. You know, he's a member of Congress. I'm not going to say complain. Next thing you know, I'll get droned. Let's see, he's a sharp guy, as you can hear. I love talking to him. So we'll take an early break, and we'll be back for the end of the show. I am Paul Morrow on Fox Across America.
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11: And we're here to remind you to get your cancer screenings.
12: Now, we don't have cancer, but we do want to keep it that way.
11: And while you don't have to race to the doctor.
12: Oh, but I like races, honey, especially when they're amazing races.
11: I see what you did there. But you do need to make time for routine screenings. I schedule my annual mammogram and gyno appointments every year around my birthday and then treat myself to lunch.
12: Well, that sounds like fun. Can I get in on that? I mean, I like lunch.
11: Well, you have a colon and you're over 45 and you have lungs.
12: Yeah.
11: And didn't you smoke in college?
12: Yeah, a little bit.
11: Okay.

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1: Guys, Paul Morrow, Fox Across America, wrapping up the show. I apologize for the abrupt ending of the last segment. Apparently, there was a power surge where Congressman Comer was, but we always appreciate his insights. We were wrapping it up anyway. I was just going to talk to him about how the Republicans can get the vote out, as he said. Look, it always comes down to that. Everybody always resolves to that. Excuse me. They default to the idea of, yeah, it's going to come down to turnout, but there's a reason for that. It's a cliche because it's true. And the Republican ground game, just, you know, I think it needs a little bit of help. They're not great. Republicans are not great at the PR aspect of politics. They're good at the ideas. They understand what works. They know how to safeguard the money. They're not perfect on all these things, of course. But when it comes to marketing, I feel that they kind of fall short. And that's where I want to wrap up today. In a couple of minutes, I got, look, I'm going to do the recap of the show that we always do. We started with Lydia Moynihan, who talked about the confluence of technology and law and the developments in social media that are going on and data centers and where the economics of social media and tech are going. She is an expert in that stuff, and she speaks for that younger generation that is so much more attuned to that kind of a thing than a character like me is, who still likes to curl up with a book. What can I say? Then we talked to Elizabeth Pipko, who talked about what's going on here in New York and the fact that we really seem to be sliding into a realm that is uncomfortable for a lot of people. And it's not about the Muslim faith. People say, oh, it's Islamophobia. It's not about that. It's the fact that it's coming with the DSA communism. If they didn't have that part, I worked, by the way, when I was doing counterterrorism, my guys were like, a lot of them were Islamic. And they were like my favorite people. I used to go to their houses. They'd come to mine. All right. And why? They weren't work church and home. They were work mosque and home. And these guys were solid guys, mostly men, but not all. I loved them. I still talk to some of them. And I'm an advocate for them. You know what I mean? But that's not what I'm talking about here. They're the closest thing. Those guys were the closest things I'd seen to the old Ellis Islanders in a long time. It's not about that. It's the fact that it comes with the communism in the most salient, examples, as in Mamdani, as in El Sayed in Michigan. I could go on. That's the thing that concerns people. Otherwise, if they were voting Republican, you think anybody would care? Nobody would say a word, and rightly so. Then we talked to Deborah Leo. She gave us a little bit of a take of what's going on the ground in Israel and Iran and why it matters for the Middle Eastern diplomacy that's going on here that's going to impact all of our lives. Judge Glock, again, we went through data centers. We went through housing, the stuff that matters so much to the young generation starting out these days, and how we are getting seduced by a BS narrative from China relative to the data centers that are the future. And then we wrapped with James Comer because it's all on the line, folks, in the upcoming election. All right. I know people always say, it's the most important election of our lives. If we lose, that is the conservatives, the Republicans lose the House and the Senate, it's going to be 2 years of impeachment proceedings. And the nation may never recover as places like China eat our lunch. I'm going to close with that. The situation's that serious. I am back tomorrow. Please tune in. I'll see you then. Thank you for being here. Paul Morrow, Fox Across America.
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3: Military action considered. I'm Sue Guzman, Fox News. President Trump has issued new warnings to Iran. Fox's Kevin Cork tells us the president's reportedly considering waging limited strikes in the Strait of Hormuz.
4: While posting an AI-generated image suggesting Karg Island, Iran's major oil export hub, might be targeted next. As for the IRGC, well, ever resistant to U.S. pressure, well, they fired at least 8 ballistic missiles toward American interests in Jordan after the U.S. hit IRGC launch positions on Larak Island. Sources tell Fox News most of the incoming fire from the regime was, in fact, intercepted. Now, on Wall Street, unsubstantiated rumors of Iranian mines hitting targets in the Strait of Hormuz sent oil prices higher, though U.S. officials say the Iranians, frankly, are just lying to try to affect markets.
3: A shakeup in the U.S. military. Army Secretary Dan Driscoll has resigned, as we hear from Fox's Jennifer Griffin.
5: It's not surprising. Secretary Driscoll, who's a close ally of Vice President Vance, has been butting heads with Secretary Hegseth for months now. In fact, he had disagreed with Secretary Hegseth's decision to fire many of the Army's top generals, top leaders, leading to a bit of a brain drain in the Army. And now we understand that Secretary Driscoll has submitted his resignation.
3: America's listening to Fox News, and still no verdict in the Lindsey Clancy murder trial. They're deciding whether Clancy is legally responsible for the deaths of her 3 young children. Fox's Brian Yenis in Plymouth, Massachusetts.
6: Over 3 days, this jury will be back tomorrow at 9 a.m. for day 4 of deliberations. The only real interesting thing today, at least you can say, is that, well, there was no note. No question from this jury. In fact, this jury has only had one note over these last 3 days, and that was to ask to see 2 pieces of evidence, the bags of prescription pill bottles that were found in the home.
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20: Happen if there were a biological war. We'll get into that with Annie Jacobson coming up next hour. But every Monday, we check in with Scott McFarland, independent newsman who goes over and talks and chews about the fat and chews over the news of the day. Scott McFarland, welcome back to America at Night.
21: Good evening. Good to be here.
20: Yeah, good to be here. What's the story of this Army secretary resigning today? This seems like a pretty big deal after some military moves over the weekend.
21: I think it's definitely a big deal when it happens during wartime, McGraw. We're starting the seventh month of the war in Iran without an army secretary, but nobody here is surprised. Driscoll, Dan Driscoll, and Pete Hegseth have had some disagreements over strategy, over implementation of strategy, and it's been well known in the White House and in the Pentagon, and it's been well known to the press corps, even though the press corps no longer works inside the Pentagon because of Pete Hegseth and the Department of Defense's more onerous press restrictions. Word got out that far and wide that people outside the Pentagon knew about this. There'll need to be a successor. There'll need to be a change in some type of relationship, but there's no indication the war strategy is changing because of this.
20: Yeah, and it was President Trump's been all over the place. He's been everywhere and nowhere. He said he was going to de-emphasize it, and all of a sudden we had rockets landing over the weekend.
21: And he was asked about it in the Oval Office today, and his response has been somewhat consistent here when he says, you know, they're a broken country, they're a leaderless country, they're a shell-shocked country. Speaking about Iran, but whatever intervals of peace there have been, McGraw, they get pretty promptly interrupted, and the bandwidth he has to resolve this thing for his political benefit before the midterms pretty much is gone. I mean, I know this sounds crazy, but they start voting in 2 weeks in some states for early voting. And there's no indication this trajectory of this war is changing. And though the politics are not the primary concern, they're definitely a concern. And there doesn't seem to be any end to what they're doing now.
20: Yeah, and he went from an economic D-Day, right? We're gonna pause the military campaign and turn the screws financially, and then he goes back to the military option.
21: The leverage he's trying to amass, seemingly, through what he says publicly, is different than perhaps what they're saying behind closed doors or in whatever type of conversations or negotiations are underway with Steve Witkoff, Jared Kushner, or whoever is representing the Iranians. The Iranians, though, they counterpunch in a very Trumpian fashion. Every time there's a strike or every time Trump says something, they punch back just as hard, calling him a blowhard, calling him a actor with words but not with impact militarily. These two are made for each other in terms of, you know, bloviating on social media. The Iranians and Trump seem to speak the same language, even though they speak different languages.
20: Yeah, that's a good point. You know, the other thing about this, and I haven't heard anybody else sort of mention this, but I will. I'd like to get your thoughts on it. The United States and Trump announced some type of oil agreement with Venezuela where we're going to take some type of equity position in the Venezuelan oil infrastructure. We're going to take these barrels and use them for our own good, and it's a gift from Venezuela to America. Okay, great. But you got to wonder what Iran is thinking and probably using this to their benefit. This is playing right into their hands, right? This is the evil Satan who wants to come and take our oil and plunder and pillage our treasure. So this is playing right into Iran's hands to stand up for the big bully.
21: They're certainly making that argument. The Iranians are. Few different things about the Venezuelan agreement. It's not clear with whom they've made the agreement. The White House hasn't specified which Venezuelan authority they signed a piece of paper with, and they haven't necessarily involved the legislative branch of the Venezuelan government. We're not really sure who the partner is here. There hasn't been a handshake and a mutual standing side by side exchanging pens type of ceremony. Doesn't mean it's not happening. I think one of the important priorities is expectation setting. There's no indication this is going to drive down oil prices anytime soon. There's no indication this is going to benefit oil supply anytime soon. It's a process to get access to Venezuelan grounds, extract the oil, transport the oil, and ensure the oil gets to where it needs to go here. I think this is something you measure in years, not in weeks. And again, the politics aren't always the most important thing, but we are going to be in September in a few hours. It's really important now, and I don't know if this solves the biggest problem the president faces politically, which is prices.
20: Yeah, no, it's a great point that even if this deal were to be buttoned up and come through, I don't know how quickly the Venezuelan oil could come to market. But is this signal that the United States government is now in the oil industry and now it will be going up against Exxon and Occidental Petroleum? This seems very socialistic to me, very... right? I mean, doesn't this seem like the United States government taking an equity share in the Venezuelan government or Venezuelan oil?
21: If I was an economist, I could make an argument round or flat on that, whether that's a beneficial thing for U.S. consumers and for our oil supply. If I was an economist, I'd have a better feel for things. I'm a political reporter. I can tell you that right now, there are roughly 200 to 300 Republicans fighting to keep their offices by saying that the Democrats are all a bunch of socialists. You got to be careful. This kind of trips them up on that message. I mean, that really is the top line of their messaging right now. And I don't begrudge them. If they think this works, they're going to do it. They think people are scared of the Democratic Socialists. Even if they're not running against Democratic Socialists, they're going to invoke that. That may be a political strategy. We'll see if it works. But it's a less effective political strategy, McGraw, and the president's taking equity stakes in businesses.
20: Yeah, yeah. What the Supreme Court rules that Trump is full steam ahead on the White House and the East Wing?
21: Ooh, this one is a Rorschach test. I'll tell you right now, this one will tell you your politics, I think, based on what you think of this 5-4 ruling from the Supreme Court. And here's why. First of all, it's 5-4, so it's divisive. Second of all, the Chief Justice of the United States, John Roberts, wrote in the opinion, this ballroom is likely unlawful, but it's going to happen anyhow. So here come your political interests if you think this is a good thing or a bad thing. The Chief Justice was on the wrong side of this 5-4 ruling. The five justices didn't really sign their names to certain arguments, but they think the thing can proceed, even though the Chief Justice of the United States says it's unlawful because Congress did not appropriate or authorize this project. Really plays into the toxic political moment we're in. But this $400 to $600 million ballroom, which may or may not involve taxpayer money, will proceed indefinitely. There are no more legal firewalls based on this lawsuit.
20: I'm confused. The five that carried the day said that the historical society that brought the suit doesn't have standing. who does have standing to sue the president for him to sort of knock down half of the White House?
21: You really want to look at the separation of powers here. The entire argument was that Congress needs to approve this. If Congress approves it, knock yourselves out, knock the walls out, have a good time building a ballroom. So perhaps somebody with a congressional equity would try to find a way to file this suit. But that gets messy, too. I think the bottom line is the president seemed pretty keen on circumventing, stalling, delaying these court orders, trying to move double time to get this thing built real quick. He had teams working on 20-hour shifts to try to race the courts to get this thing done. It will happen. Here's what's interesting to me, and I don't want to get ahead of myself, but we're getting close to Election Day. When the 2028 cycle begins, November 4th, 2026, let's see if the Democratic hopefuls make a pledge of knocking this thing down on day one, changing this thing up on day one of their presidency, or keeping the ballroom and using it on day one. Guarantee you they're going to be asked that question. It'll be interesting to hear the answers.
20: No. Well, and going forward, can the new president, you know, knock down the Statue of Liberty? Can the new president knock down the Capitol and put up his own thing? Can the next president tear down the West Wing of the White House? I mean, I know everyone loves this idea that Trump can do whatever they want, but they're not giving Donald Trump the power. They're giving the presidency the power. So someday the guy you like is don't like is going to be sitting in that office. And what type of power have we just given to the presidency?
21: That's a remarkably good question. I think it still does get us to the next step. The next 2 years after this election are going to be defined by whether the next president wants to restore norms or continue punching the way Trump has, getting around the Congress, fighting about the courts, trying to silence the media, and try to execute his or her game plan using the Trump playbook. Not suggesting anybody's going to campaign on that, but that's going to be the question of the primaries. Do you want to return to normalcy, or is there now a new normal?
20: Well, and then every 4 years, are we going to have to change the name Gulf of America and or Lake America? I mean, what you know, can we name it Lake Gavin Newsom if the man ends up winning?
21: I like that. I think we should think big time. Lake America at night, McGraw. Let's do it the right way, brother.
20: Okay, that's what it is from now on. That is the name. But I mean, in all seriousness, I get what he's trying to do. He's trying to poke the bear and, you know, trying to, you know, play the social media game. But what are the ramifications? What type of Pandora's box are we opening up?
21: I don't see popular support for this. I haven't seen polling on it yet, but I know the polling on Gulf of Mexico was less than stellar for Trump. And I know the polling on the vanity projects is in the basement. You know, he is masterful at controlling news cycles. And for the last few days, we've talked about Lake Ontario instead of about a war that he's losing grip of. Instead of talking about inflation and economy and data centers and flock cameras, he does know how to divert. And I think this is the easiest play for him to call. Let's rename something on the map, get Google Maps to do it too, and then we'll distract everybody for 72 hours. Mission accomplished.
20: Last question for you, Scott McFarland, and we do appreciate you coming in every Monday and chewing on the news of the day with us. Last week it was President Trump announced that he wants to bring 300,000 tons of beef into the country, and the Republicans from cattle producing states not happy. Cattle ranchers, cattle associations not happy. The first time you've seen a chink in the Trump base, if you will. I was sort of curious to see and sort of interested as how vocal they were against their guy for that type of policy.
21: National Farmers Union is pretty emphatic. Cattlemen, pretty emphatic. And Republicans in states like South Dakota and Arkansas were emphatic. We don't see that very often, but this is not a gray issue for them. They have local businesses that rely upon U.S.-produced beef. They have a lot of constituents that have no idea where this mystery meat is coming from or where it's going, whose school lunch it's going to be in or whose grill it's going to be on. This one's a politically tenuous situation. The president and the White House are going to try to fight more to win on this politically because they don't seem to be backing down from the idea.
20: Yeah, and the same argument is with the Venezuelan oil. How much is it going to do for gas prices? How much is this going to do for beef prices when it's all said and done? So the juice might not be worth the squeeze.
21: Well, we could all have a barbecue by the Lake of America at night and we could talk about it then.
20: Ladies and gentlemen, that's why he's on every Monday, because the man makes sense. Lake America at night with Scott McFarlane. Scott, thanks as always. Have yourself a good week. We'll check in next Monday.
21: Same to you, McGraw.
20: You got it. Scott McFarlane with us every Monday, checks in with us. Man, the man is brilliant. Where is our crack staff? Lake America at night. That's what it should be called. Lake America at night. And the Gulf of America at night. Where have we been? We have failed you as a radio talk show host. Oh, my goodness. All right. We got lots more to get to, including Annie Jacobson has the number 7 New York Times bestselling book. And quite frankly, getting ready for the interview, I think I scared myself. I think I had to turn the lights on. She comes up with a scenario. What would happen if there were some type of biological outbreak, some type of biological, some type of biological war, some type of somebody turning something into a biological offensive weapon? And she sort of, through talking through and to CIA, FBI, all of these organizations, what would happen, what could happen, what will we be looking at? It's a pretty scary look at a very real possibility. It's the number 7 book in America right now. Annie Jacobson is going to join us next hour. Stay right there. We are just getting started. America at Night, back in a moment.
0: Live from coast to coast, this is America at Night with McGraw-Milhaven.
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20: Hey, a couple of trials. The Lindsey Clancy trial still. The jury got it on Friday. Nothing on Friday. And then they deliberated more today. Still nothing. So they're waiting for that Lindsey Clancy jury to come back. While waiting for that, the jury only took a couple hours this afternoon. The jury in Las Vegas found Keefe D. guilty of orchestrating the Tupac Shakur murder in 1996. 30 years after the killing, the jury forewoman handed the verdict after about 3 hours of deliberation. Keefe D., Dwayne Keith Davis, 63 years old, was accused of obtaining the gun and pursuing Tupac Shakur during a gang war, and from the back seat orchestrated the shooting. All other members of that car have passed. He will remain in custody while they appeal, but Keefe D. has been found guilty of orchestrating the killing of Tupac Shakur. Now, what's interesting about this is he admitted it in a book and in a documentary and was sort of not shy about saying that he was involved. And when he was arrested in Henderson, Nevada, by police, he was saying, and I guess his defense was, well, I like to lie. I don't like to tell the truth. So that was his defense. So apparently the jury did not buy the alibi. But Keefe D., former gang member, now moved to Las Vegas because that's where his wife's job was found guilty. Could spend the rest of his life in jail. Stay right there. Axios had an interesting story about how everything in America is completely synthetic, whether it's media polling, whether it's bots you follow online, bots who are reading your emails, bots who are writing your emails, robocalls that sound real, deep fakes, everything. It seems to be completely and utterly fake and synthetic. And just how much of this world is real and how much more are we going to be living in this fake world? We'll talk about it next with a guest. And then Annie Jacobson has that new book out called Biological War. It sits number 7 on the New York Times bestseller list. And we'll talk with her next hour. And then, of course, your open phones in hour number 3. We're just getting started. America at Night, back in a moment.
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3: 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Reuters Institute says we're now one of the top news brands in the nation. 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
5: 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It appears by its own numbers, the U.S. government seems insolvent. 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Add it all up, and it looks like the U.S. owes more than $130 trillion it doesn't have. 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

0: This is America at Night with McGraw Milhaven.
1: You don't have to look too far these days to realize that what you're seeing is fake. There was a story over the weekend that social influencers get paid to be social influence politicians or products, not the other way around. And you look at the recent numbers of deep fakes and polling, and all of a sudden you realize what's real and what's fake. Neil Rothschild is with us from Axios, a great, great news gathering source, Axios.com. He wrote an article last week called Synthetic Everything is Warping America. Neil Rothschild, welcome to America at Night.
2: Thanks so much for having me on, McGraw.
1: I read your article, and it was, it was just like a light bulb went off, because once you start ticking off some of these things, you realize you're sort of living in this sort of made-up universe. What was your premise of this article?
2: Yeah, so this was right on the heels of, I don't know if your listeners saw this, but there was this pretty much unknown polling firm that kind of put out some surprise results in a couple recent races. One was the Wisconsin governor, the Democratic primary. It had kind of the progressive candidate up 23 points. Another was in the Los Angeles mayor's race, had Mayor Bass up 12 points. That was a surprise result. And then it comes out weeks later that this polling operation, it wasn't even a fake poll. It wasn't even dodgy methodology. It was all fake. It didn't exist. There was no polls. They just put out these numbers and it infiltrated the mainstream and it contributed to the political conversation. And, you know, it caused, even like Mayor Bass had shared the numbers showing that she was up 12 points. So it really made people following this story be like, what is going on here that kind of this sort of fake material can just get injected into the mainstream? And so that was the most recent example, but you see it happening elsewhere. You mentioned the celebrity influencers. There's been reporting by Vulture that kind of a lot of engagement online about popular shows, popular movies, popular music is seeded by these bots. And that then makes it look legitimate to real people, and then that will facilitate more kind of engagement. So there are numerous examples, but you start to get this premise that, okay, these signals that we're used to relying on to tell us what is true, what is genuine, we can't anymore because they're getting poisoned by fake things, fake bots, fake information, and kind of clouding our ability to really make judgments, make decisions, assess what's good, what's real, what's worth buying.
1: You know, it's and what's gone viral naturally and what's been stoked and what's been paid for to go, quote unquote, viral naturally. And so all of the outrage is faux. It's fake. And you don't have to go too far. I have a 6-year-old daughter, and all of a sudden we're watching Netflix. We're watching some very childlike, very safe show. I happen to fall asleep, and all of a sudden she's in the middle of K-pop Demon Hunters, and and I'm like, where did you? So they force fed her K-pop Demon Hunters, and all of a sudden she liked it. She never would have found it on her own. I never would have let her watch it. And all of a sudden you just see how this machine force fed her K-pop Demon Hunters, and it became a thing because everybody was forced to watch it in some way, shape, or form.
2: Yeah, you wonder how much of this do people love, how much of this is organic, how much is this a product, okay, a ton of people liked it, and therefore I'm seeing it, or is it just the opposite? It was completely manufactured, completely conjured, the right, you know, levers were pulled, and all of a sudden it's in front of my eyes.
1: Yeah, and it's one thing for K-pop Demon Hunters. It's another thing when North Korea goes online, or Iran goes online, or Hamas goes online, right? And so do you really support Hamas, or have you been brainwashed by the social media Hamas has put out there?
2: Yeah, and there's an example in the article. It's pretty shocking. This is reporting by the Wall Street Journal, where there's pretty much a network of North Korean kind of using stolen identities and bots, applying for a bunch of U.S. jobs, getting hired. Kind of no one real behind these identities, but you know, using convincing resumes, convincing profiles, convincing kind of interviews done with not real people. They get jobs and the money gets funneled back to North Korea. So now recruiters need to watch out. Okay, is the person on the other end of this hiring conversation, is that a real person? So there's these minefields everywhere that people never would have imagined they would need to be navigating.
1: Yeah, no, North Korea, but also in our own hometown or in our own sphere, having nothing to do with politics, right? These zombie jobs that you apply for online, they don't exist. And yet these companies just either for whatever reason feel the need to post these jobs to troll for resumes. So I have AI write my resume. I send it to your bot. Your bot reads my AI resume and then sends me back a no thank you. So my computer's talked to your computer. And what's the benefit of this whole thing?
2: Yeah, and you hear a lot of frustration from both sides of the hiring equation. You have, you know, I've talked to people applying for jobs earnestly, stuff they feel like they're good candidate for, have the right experience, and they just hear that, well, they get filtered out because the hirers are using AI and their resumes never even get seen, even if they may be a great candidate. And then on the other side, you talk about the recruiters, the hiring managers who are trying to just make sure that people they're talking to are real and that they're not getting duped and that they're not kind of being the sucker in this game.
1: Yeah. Neil, what has been the reaction since your article came out?
2: Yeah, I think you've seen people start to reckon with, you know, this is something that we need to grapple with every day. Is this thing that I'm looking at on my social media feed real or is it fake? Is this thing my friend sent me? Wow, look at this dog jumping off the diving board. Is it real or is it fake? It's actually probably fake. But, you know, more and more, we're kind of going deeper down into levels of questioning. Is this really what's going on? And I think Americans of all ages are going to be trained to second guess everything a lot more, second guess what they're seeing, this experience they saw, is that a little weird, what's being shared with them. So hypervigilance, skepticism, cynicism, I think these are all reflexes that we are all going to have to kind of develop a little more so that we can really keep a hold of reality.
1: You have a lot more faith than I do. But think about this for a second. We incentivize the crazy, right? We incentivize the absurd. We incentivize the most outrageous. We don't incentivize being morally, you know, inept. We don't incentivize being civil to each other. And so since there's this monetization out there, we are subsidizing and or creating exactly what the algorithms want us to create. And if the algorithms don't like it, we don't get any clicks. Therefore, we stop creating that and start creating things that the algorithms want. So in a sense, we're chasing the computer around the internet.
2: If there may be a real market out there for the thing you're producing, the message you have, but if it doesn't catch a jet stream in the algorithm and it's not delivered and packaged the way that technology wants it to be, it may never find kind of where you have that supply of content. It may not have that demand. So you really need to play by the rules of the platform, rules of the algorithm, in order to get any sort of level of distribution.
1: Real scary stuff. Neil Rothschild with us from Axios. Neil, good stuff. Thanks for checking in. Have a good night.
2: All right. Thanks so much for having me on.
1: You got it. Yeah. Neil Rothschild, article in Axios about synthetic everything is warping America. That's the title of it. I was reading tonight a story, I think it was in the Wall Street Journal, about might have been the New York Times, a story about guy who was a single dad and was kind of at his wit's end and was struggling, and all of a sudden he creates a video and it goes viral, then he creates another video and it doesn't go viral, and then he realizes maybe he can do it this way, maybe he can do it that way, and all of a sudden he catches lightning in a bottle, and he creates these series of baby videos where he takes his two daughters who are, four and six, and himself who's a single dad, and they dress up as babies and they start acting like babies. And it's, I guess, kitschy. It works. And so all of a sudden, now it's gone viral. And so he tries to create more videos like this. But what he finds out is whatever's gone viral, now he sees Russian bot farms have now stolen his idea and created these fake baby videos. And so once he hits on an idea and it goes viral, then it gets stolen by all the other quote-unquote content creators. So there's a whole group of people around the world that even if you create something on social media and it goes viral, it will be stolen instantaneously. And the whole lifeblood will be sucked out of it. And so you get crowded out. And I was reading this story about this poor man whose life is destroyed and ruined. And he was a social influencer, I guess, for a hot minute. And then he went away. And it is a really, I couldn't put this article down. It was gripping as to what happened to the man. And then, so a couple of videos get uploaded, and then you have the internet sleuth come along, and all of a sudden, somebody doesn't like one of the videos he posts about his daughter. So somebody calls social services. They come to the house. They whisk the kids away to ask them all sorts of questions. Has daddy ever done something wrong? Has daddy ever done this? Has daddy ever hurt you? And all of a sudden, now he's, has to answer all these questions. Nothing ever comes of it. But that lives on the internet forever. So that happens 4 or 5 years ago. Well, guess what? Somebody's got a story that pops up last week about 3 years ago, 4 years ago. So he's constantly having to answer these questions. And he's become depressed. He doesn't want to leave the house. He's been championed by the internet and now vilified by the internet. And you got to ask yourself, what's the benefit of all this? I get it, but somebody somewhere has got to stand up and say, maybe we need to put some guardrails on this. Maybe I read something the other day I was just flabbergasted by. Something like 1% or 2% of social media influencers make $100,000 or more ever in the history of their career. So all the other ones are chasing these bots and this viral moment. But if you ever get there, they're going to steal it in an instant. So I don't get it. And I've said this before, and I'll say it again. When I get up in the morning, I need to check my driver's license to make sure it's me. I don't trust anybody. I don't trust anybody. Every time someone tells me, I got to verify it. I got to see it for myself. I don't trust anybody. And it's so easy to do. It's so easy to get caught into this. Whether you're pro-Trump, anti-Trump, pro-liberal, pro-conservative, it doesn't matter. They're all out there to sort of skew your faith, skew your agenda, push an alternate reality, all for a click. It is a dangerous, dangerous time in this America. And not to mention, not that I want to scare you any more than you already are over the future of this country. But this book coming up next hour is one in which really looking forward to. Annie Jacobson has written this book called Biological War, a scenario in which she writes a scenario of what happens if a biological agent escapes and what happens and how would it work and what could go wrong and how would society be if a biological weapon were to escape a lab. It sits number 7 on the New York Times bestseller list right now. She has written a number of New York Times bestselling books. Annie Jacobson, we are thrilled to have her on the show. She's way bigger than, she's way too big to be on this show. So we're thrilled to have her on. So hang there. We'll come back. America at Night, back in a moment.
0: from the heart of America. This is America at Night with McGraw-Milhaven.
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15: Coming to you from the heart of the nation, this is America at Night with McGraw.

quietly paying prominent civilian social media influencers on its payroll. So the U.S. military is paying civilian social media influencers from taxpayer dollars to talk kindly and to defend military policies. Think about that for a second. The U.S. military is paying people to go on social media to talk positively about the U.S. military policies. The strategy involves hiring prominent figures to amplify specific wartime narratives, change public perceptions, and use social media to promote its operations. Now, look, here's the deal. You might say to yourself, hey, that's great news. I support the military. Absolutely. Did you support Joe Biden? What was it, 5 years ago that we had the collapse at the Kabul airport in Afghanistan, where you saw the planes leaving and the people running after the planes? That happened 5 years ago, yesterday or today or over the weekend. How'd you like it if the Biden Pentagon hired people to go out and talk positively about that? You'd have a different point of view, wouldn't you? Yeah, I would think so. And so this is what I don't think people realize about a lot of these things. Yeah, okay, I'm okay if my guy does it, but I don't want your guy doing it. And so you don't mind Donald Trump's name on the Kennedy Center. Okay, fine. What happens when Gavin Newsom wants to put his name on the Kennedy Center? You have a problem with that? So, I mean, what's good for the goose is good for the gander. Be careful what you wish for, because you're going to get it with the next guy. At some point, the next guy is going to come in, and what happens then? So it's a pretty scary point when it's all said and done. All right. Stay right there. Next hour, we're going to talk to Annie Jacobson live, and we're going to get some phone numbers. If you have any questions, text messages, we'll get to all of that coming up next hour with Annie Jacobson. 1-844-2-McGraw, 1-844-262-4729. Hold that thought. We'll get to all of that coming up. And then, of course, in hour number three, we got plenty of voicemails. We can talk about all sorts of things. I went and saw a movie on Friday. I got to tell you this awful movie experience I had. I went to go see Coyote versus Acme, which is getting rave reviews. But man, did I have one of the worst movie experiences of my life. I got to tell you about that. Kind of soured me on the movie, unfortunately, because I don't think it was the movie's fault. We'll get into all that when hour number three, right around the corner. Stay right there. Our executive director is Alex Hinton. Our engineer tonight is Richard Good. I'm McGraw-Milhaven. This is America at Night on Westwood One.

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0: This is a test, only a test, of the emergency alert system from the Snohomish County 911. Had this been an actual alert, this system would bring you important information.
1: Who has, you know, written all these books, all of which deal with the Pentagon, the CIA, operations, etc. And the scenario format was really stunning for me to model after that Pentagon war gaming. And when I was interviewing subject matter experts for nuclear, these are, you know, former secretaries of defense, people who advise the president. As we were finishing up our interviews, often these subject matter experts would say to me, with a little bit of a disquieting shark in the water kind of feel, Annie, you should really look at bio next. And that led to this book, which had its own, you know, reporting process, similar in terms of architecture of what I did, but what I found was very different from nuclear.
2: So take us through that. You talked to CIA, you talked to FEMA, you talked to NATO, former secretaries of defense, experts, epidemiologists, all sorts of people. And were they willing to talk? Did you have to drag it out of them? How willing were they to sit down and talk to you about all this?
1: Surprisingly willing, and I think that has to do with the kind of astonishing international success of nuclear war. I'm now writing about existential threats that essentially affect all of us. Like, weapons of mass destruction are often thought of things of the past, you know, these Cold War arsenals that, you know, are hidden underground and will never come to the fore, and that the contemporary war fighting is much more asymmetric. I found that to be true and not true, in as much that, yes, these arsenals are, you know, hidden away, but they're just as dangerous as they ever were. The actual process of reporting it was really interesting because, unlike all of my other books, which are really heavily focused on military and intelligence community, on which is essentially preparing for or working on overseas conflicts, this is in the homeland. Biodefense is a home problem. We all saw with COVID that it's not theoretical. You might say, wait a minute, why are you talking about COVID? COVID wasn't biological war. However, the kind of top headline thing I learned is that biological war is the only component of Defense Department planning that doesn't have to be an actual attack. It can be an accident or a lab leak. And that probably sounds familiar if you're thinking about COVID.
2: Yeah, that was, let's start there. What are the possibilities of COVID, a biological war or a biological gene or a pathogen that escaped?
1: In the book, I specifically do not answer that question straight on. I let readers come to their own idea about what they think. I think that the fact that the book published the last week of July at the exact same time that Dr. Anthony Fauci was the Senate for these hearings to which he pled the fifth was this just sort of remarkable coincidence. I mean, I couldn't have imagined such a thing happening at the same time. Was it a lab leak? Well, the subject matter experts I interviewed gave me a bit of a sort of yes, but maybe no answer. I guess that would be the easiest way to say it. In other words, the facts have not yet been resolved, literally and figuratively, but the probability that it was a lab leak and not a natural zoonotic spillover event is almost certain and almost unanimously agreed upon. Rather, I should say unanimously agreed upon by everyone who didn't have a horse in the race to say that it wasn't. And when I say a horse in the race, I guess I really mean like reputation, money, power at stake, specifically to say it came out of the wet market in Wuhan.
2: Biological war, a scenario, living on the New York Times bestseller list right now. Annie Jacobson, hold that thought. Lots more to get to. She game plans. What happens if a biological pathogen escapes? What happens? What could happen? And it is straight from science fiction, but it's all too real. Annie Jacobson, A Biological War, a Scenario, the new book out on the New York Times bestseller list. Stay right there. More in a moment. America at Night.
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2: Annie Jacobson is with us, well-respected journalist. She's written a new book called Biological War, A Scenario. Annie, take me through this biological war pathogens and scenario. We know about anthrax, we know about ricin, but you're talking about something completely different. You're talking about some type of genetically modified pathogen. Talk about that for a moment.
1: So what I choose to tell you about in the scenario, the pathogen I use, and a pathogen is either a virus, we all know about that from COVID, or a bacteria. Everybody thinks that antibiotics beat bacteria. Well, they used to. And that's precisely why I choose the plague pathogen as the pathogen in the scenario, because plague has historical precedent. Think about the Black Death of the 14th century. It killed 150 million people in Europe. That was half of Europe. And people think of plague, bubonic plague, as a thing of the past, because starting, you know, in World War II, antibiotics were able to beat plague. But now that we have genetic modifications, and I'm not even talking about AI-enabled biology, which we can get into later. I'm just talking about simple lab tweaks with genetic modifications that are available like CRISPR. You can transform the plague pathogen into something that can no longer be stopped by antibiotics. And specifically, I'm talking about pneumonic plague. It sounds like a mouthful. Think of pneumonia in your lungs. That is a respiratory illness. It's airborne. It's on the CDC and the Defense Department's tier one list of select agent pathogens that are the most dangerous and the most likely to cause a pandemic. That's what happens in the scenario, and it all begins with a lab leak in Siberia, in Russia, at a very real biosafety level 4 maximum containment facility.
2: How hard is it to make a pathogen like that?
1: Unfortunately, it's very easy. I mean, the subject matter experts that I interviewed, and many of these were the same people that are working to prevent nuclear catastrophe, you know, and they said, unlike nuclear weapons, which have this incredibly high barrier for entry, I mean, think about it. You have to have fissile material. You have to have weapons grade uranium or plutonium. You need, you know, an ICBM or a nuclear powered submarine or a B-2 bomber. In bio, there is no such weapon system involved. Essentially, I was told that a bad actor can make a bioweapon in their basement with a computer and a limited amount of biology in their brain. And this is what makes bio, at the Defense Department, it's considered now the greatest overall threat.
2: Do we know what countries?
1: I'm sorry, I left you in your
2: track. No. I mean, knowledge is power, and we got you on the show. How many countries have pathogens like this? Is this just on the drawing board? Do they have them locked away under lock and key? How far along are we when it comes to this type of stuff?
1: Okay, here's where we go from bad to worse. Now, first of all, I'm going to throw some numbers at you about these labs, but I'm going to preface it by saying that the reason I have these numbers is owing to academics who put these numbers together. They're all credited in the book in the notes section, okay? So in other words, the U.S. government, WHO, the United Nations, they do not track these numbers. They're, and let me also set this up by telling you that a BSL-4 lab, biosafety level 4, that's what you see in the movies, like guys in spacesuits with those hoses connecting them to a breathing system. They work with pathogens that have no known cure, Ebola, Nipah, hemorrhagic fever viruses like Lassa. Right below that safety level, there's BSL-3 labs. And so that's where you can work with plague, with anthrax, with hantavirus. These are pathogens that there is supposed to be a cure for. So even though they're deadly, they're not at the biosafety level 4 level. But now, as I just told you, that genetic modifications make it very easy to make pathogens in the BSL-3 labs defeat the medical countermeasures that once killed them. We kind of have to think of BSL-4 and BSL-3 in the same degree of danger. So here are the numbers, okay? And also keep in mind that before 9/11, when all this biodefense industry buildup began, there were only two BSL-4 labs in the United States, at Fort Detrick and at the CDC in Atlanta. Now there's 17 in the United States alone. Around the world, there are 110 BSL-4 labs. And around the world, there are 3,500 BSL-3 labs, many of which are in countries where there's civil wars going on or, you know, outright war with the neighbor.
2: It's amazing to me that they were so open with you and told you all these things. What was their reasoning outside of you being a wonderful journalist and getting them? I mean, they must have been trying to ring the bell. Did they want the world to know this?
1: Well, this is a fascinating question. And, you know, with nuclear, I found for the first time in my reporting career that statement you just made, like, let's ring the bell kind of component of all this, is actually very true. And I found it even more so with bio. And this has to do with the fact that science and technology are no doubt advancing far faster than the existing regulations that are in place. That's true with nuclear because of, like, rising tensions with nuclear superpowers. It's much more theoretical. I spoke about the nuclear war book at the Vatican, at the United Nations, in Hiroshima for the 80th anniversary of the bombing. With bio, I've spoken now to DARPA. I'm going to the State Department next week. I spoke to the Senate. I'm actually going to the BSL-4 lab at Fort Detrick. And this kind of answers the last part of your question. Like, did I ring the alarm? You know, the director at Detrick said to me that he read the book the day it published, just last month. His whole staff read the book the day after it published. And then the phone started ringing off the hook. I'm paraphrasing him. But he said that their friends and families all called them up and said, is this true? Could this happen? And they said, yes. And the answer was, which kind of answers your question, is why didn't any of us know about this? And the answer from the director of the BSL-4 lab was, it's not our job to be super public about it. In other words, they're not trying to conceal, but if you are working in one of these labs, it's not your job to go out with a flag saying what's going on. When I have now sort of pulled the lid off it, or rather said the quiet part out loud, the attention can be brought to the matter, is how it's being explained to me, in a way that is necessary given science and technology moving at the speed of lightning. These are real existential threats that impact all of us.
2: Annie Jacobson, I got about 2 minutes left in this segment. I want to come back and talk about the game plan, because you talk about day one, day two, day three, day four, as this starts to spread in your fictitious scenario in this nonfiction book. But in Biological War, a scenario, have you come across any near misses, any Luckily, we turned left when we could have turned right, and we could have had a massive problem on our hands.
1: Well, I think you have to look no further than the COVID pandemic to realize precisely that. I mean, whatever you think of that, if you just say in a hypothetical situation, wow, something got out of a lab and there was an accident and it was released from a lab, okay? And that impacted billions of people around the world. The case fatality rate on COVID was 1%. Meaning one out of 100 people or less died. The case fatality rate on an airborne pathogen like pneumonic plague is 100% without medical countermeasures. 100%. So absolutely, COVID showed us that a biological catastrophe is not theoretical.
2: Hold that thought. Annie Jacobson, our guest. A Biological War sits on the New York Times bestseller list right now as we speak. She is the author of a number of books, including Nuclear War, a scenario which garnered all sorts of New York Times bestseller attention. This is a New York Times editor's choice, one of the most anticipated books of 2026. Annie Jacobson, the book is called Biological War, a scenario. More in a moment after this.
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2: She talked to NATO. She talked to the CIA. She talked to the FBI. She talked to government officials and everybody else researching her book, A Biological War, A Scenario. Annie Jacobson, our guest here on America at Night. Annie, tell the story of the convicted Al-Qaeda terrorist who got his training as a biologist at MIT. Tell that story.
1: That was a story that has not been made public before, or rather, I should say, the sort of haunting component that involves biological weapons catastrophe potential. Aisha Siddiqui was the first woman terrorist on the FBI's most wanted terrorist list, an MIT-trained microbiologist and neuroscientist. And she disappeared into the Middle East. The FBI couldn't find her. When she finally turned up in Afghanistan, she had in her handbag, and this part is not known, was not known until one of the CIA officers who debriefed, who was one of the handlers in the situation, shared it with me. She had in her handbag plans to make a chimera virus, one of the ones that we're talking about genetically modifying a pathogen, but she was specifically going to mix rabies with chickenpox. And so if you imagine rabies, like pneumonic plague, has 100% death rate without medical intervention, and chickenpox has this extraordinarily high transmissibility. So the threat that she was planning was off the charts. I was really surprised that that information was relayed to me. It happened about 10 years ago. And so you can only imagine the rudimentary tools she was working with 10 years ago, 15 years ago, I guess, now at this point, compared to what is available to bad actors now. I think that perhaps may be why that information was released.
2: Yeah, interesting. They're more or less of a... That's a theme throughout the book and the research, Annie Jacobson, Biological War, a Scenario, is that they're mad scientists, right? They take the plague and they combine it with chickenpox. They take Ebola and merge it with a common cold. And so it's highly contagious and highly deadly.
1: Yes, transmissible, virulent, able to beat medical countermeasures. But let me say one important thing, which is that it is not just bad actors who are working on this. So biological weapons are illegal, which is fascinating, unlike nuclear weapons, which are not illegal according to the countries that have them. I mean, those countries that have nuclear weapons make sure no one else gets them, hence Iran, what's happening today in Iran. But biological weapons are all illegal. All the signatories signed this treaty called the Biological Weapons Convention Treaty in 1972. But there's a tiny carve-out in the treaty that allows for defensive research. And that idea, defensive research, sort of speaks to your mad scientist idea, but with a strange caveat that scientists can work in these high and maximum containment labs. They can work on making a pathogen more virulent, more transmissible, able to beat a countermeasure so that they can defend against a possible illegal biological weapon being developed by someone else. You can see the absurdity and the danger in that argument. And that is what really is at the heart of the matter about what can be done in the future to prevent one of these absolutely catastrophic events from happening. And that has to do with putting guardrails on the kind of scientific research that's going on inside these thousands of laboratories, not just in the hands of a bad actor, a terrorist.
2: Does AI help us find a cure for something like this? Or hurt us because it creates more terrible diseases?
1: Well, that's a very important question, and it really depends who you ask. Now, I asked a lot of people who are working in biological countermeasures, this very high-tech world, mostly in Silicon Valley. I reference these people in the end of the book in the acknowledgments. These are groups that are using computational science, also known as AI, to try and develop vaccines and countermeasures that essentially are like almost in real near time to a new threat emerging. But on the other hand, because these areas are so new and they're involving so much startup money, I think it's important to really have a look at the system as a whole, the biodefense military-industrial complex, the labs, the dangers, the threats, the organizations in charge. That's what I try to do in my book, really in a fast, dramatic way, so that readers can decide for themselves, like, oh, wow, yes, we should be spending a lot of money funding these startups to come up with these medical countermeasures that are AI-based. Or, you know, oh, maybe we should do that, but we should have some guardrails on it so it's not a situation like, you know, the madness of the 1950s where America was making thermonuclear bombs, you know, literally new weapons every day.
2: Well, during COVID, clearly it became political. Society broke down in lots of ways. We got angry with each other. The isolation drove us all crazy in some way, shape, or form. Effects we're still dealing with today. I don't think we've ever really comprehended what we went through with COVID. When you were game planning after, as part of the book, game planning, what happened to society? I mean, I don't want to say it was fun, but it must have been interesting to sort of take the real world events of COVID and just superimpose them on what could happen if it was a much more dangerous biological pathogen that escaped.
1: Absolutely. And now you've hit upon the parts of reporting this book that shocked even me. And it takes a lot to shock me at this point. And this is precisely of what happens when you have a pathogen that isn't a 1% death rate like COVID was. And here's what's interesting. When I was looking at those Pentagon war game scenarios, and in bio, they're also done by pandemic planners. These are either declassified or unclassified war games. I noticed something very suspicious. In all of them, they take the reader right up and to the point that anarchy and chaos breaks out. Okay. So I take the readers from outbreak to anarchy in 6 days. And then I show you what happens on day six and day seven. Those declassified documents don't show you what happens. I realize they know what happens. They just don't want this made known publicly because people would pretty much freak out. And so that became a real serious of drilling down on my sources to say, someone's got to tell me what's being withheld here. I found that answer from Obama's former FEMA chief, Craig Fugate, who actually wrote the plans about what happens after anarchy and insurrection take over. And here's what happens. Now, Fugate explained to me this program, which I'm about to tell you about, which is called the Devolution Plan, is classified. But he could take me up to the edge of what could legally be known, and it goes like this. The president declares the Insurrection Act. This is when, you know, anarchy takes over because everyone's scrambling with tens of, you know, millions of people about to die and the absolute scarcity of food, water, and medicine. Anarchy takes over. President declares the Insurrection Act. The military is now allowed to act like law enforcement. They have shoot to kill orders. They can't control the population. There is no homeland defense. And so the devolution plan kicks in. It is a pre-designated set of people. They know who they are. They have signed contracts. They have rehearsed the devolution plan. They disappear into the outskirts of America, far away from Washington, D.C., into these underground bunkers called hot sites, cold sites, and warm sites. And they, in essence, wait there for the chaos to pass, for all the people to die. And then their job is to reconstitute the U.S. government. That is the actual term. I take the readers through it in sort of all the details that we can know, and it's pretty stunning.
2: I mean, that is pure science fiction. I've seen that movie. I've seen that TV show. You're telling me there are plans written down by government, by our government, in case something like that happens.
1: Craig Fugate, who's my primary source for this, signed off on the devolution plan. I have seen his signature on the redacted part of that document. And that is the document from which all updates are made. So it's essentially the architecture of the plan. And yes, this is what he told me. So again, I'm with you. It sounds like science fiction. It is science fact. And, you know, it's shocking enough to make readers, I think, he puts on the book and you say, whoa, this is pretty crazy that the government knows this could happen. And when you think about it, that we're all sitting here fighting over whether or not it was a lab leak based on opinion, instead of demanding an inquiry that actually gets to the heart of that matter. Because if that was a lab leak, and that can be said as fact, then it would be really beneficial to everyone to understand, okay, that kind of a lab leak with a very minor pathogen, meaning minor killing a very limited number of people, then we really need to start thinking about how biological catastrophe could impact all of us. And this idea that it's actually a near extinction level event kind of loses its catastrophization, if that's even a word. And it becomes more like, okay, so what are we going to do about it? And then to your point, should we be looking at these AI startups, or rather these bio startups that are using AI to develop medical countermeasures? Or if we haven't resolved the lab leak, are we going to have a whole new sort of ferocious fight over vaccine safety? Because that came out of the fracturing of the COVID pandemic as well.
2: Yeah. Biological War is the book. It's a scenario. Annie Jacobson with us for a couple minutes more. It's almost comical when we talk about nuclear war going to keep Iran from getting a nuclear weapon when they can just as easily release a biological pathogen. Seems almost comical. And again, I'm going to finish where I started. How you're saying people can do this in their basement? Are there like plans online? Are they teaching this in like community colleges? How accessible is something like this?
1: It's profoundly accessible. But here's an interesting thing is that I think the reason that this is not happening is because people are really aware of the blowback, the boomerang effect of this kind of an insanity. But with that said, the fact that it is not made aware, that people don't even know that this threat exists, I think sort of heightens the danger, because you could see a bad actor doing this kind of a thing as a I told you so. And that was actually said to me by subject matter experts as well.
2: Real quick, I got about 3 minutes left here. Soviet defectors, what do we know? What did you find out about what's going on inside the Soviet Union? Something else to worry about?
1: Well, I like to base all the sort of major plot points on historical facts or pandemic scenario, you know, planning scenarios. And there was much to learn from the Soviet biological weapons program of the Cold War. This is after the treaty was signed. And I interviewed the CIA handlers and the MI6 handlers who worked with those defectors. And that's when we really learned about what was going on in this Russian labs in the 80s. And the kind of dangerous pathogens they were working on. They were making a super plague weapon from which I model the pathogen in the scenario. And again, it's not using fancy AI-enabled computational technology, but rather just laboratory tweaks to Mother Nature, to Mother Nature's pathogens. And I wanted you to see how easy it is and how nefarious and how these ideas go back to actual programs so that readers don't go like, well, this is crazy, but no one would ever be dark-hearted enough to do that. I mean, one of the Soviet biological weaponeers told his CIA handler that the point of the program was to kill all the people and leave the infrastructure intact.
2: Annie Jacobson, you, as we said, writer, producer, you work on the Tom Clancy TV show, Jack Ryan. I'm assuming movie rights have already been sold. You're already in production. Are you writing the screenplay too?
1: Io is going to be a television show, and I'm working with a wonderful producer named Patrick McManus on it. The nuclear war book is being developed by Denis Villeneuve for a film. And of course, Villeneuve is the director of Dune and Sicario and Arrival. And I myself cannot wait for that film because I really think Villeneuve is one of the greatest filmmakers of our time.
2: Yeah. Nuclear War was a New York Times bestseller list. You followed it up with Biological War, a scenario. Annie Jacobson, you are way too big to join us on this show. Thank you for your time. Good luck down the road, and let's just make sure and say a little prayer that all this remains science fiction. Thank you very much for your time.
1: Thank you. Knowledge is power.
2: There you go. Annie Jacobson, the book is Biological War, a Scenario. America at Night, back in a moment.
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2: Well, hopefully that wasn't too depressing, but there, you wanted your late night conversation. There you go. Biological war, a scenario. Tomorrow we're going to lighten things up a little bit. Tomorrow we're going to talk to Daryl Strawberry. We had to reschedule him from earlier, from late last week. Daryl Strawberry, tomorrow night. That is a much more uplifting story. It is a journey of Daryl Strawberry, was the number one pick overall in Major League Baseball. Grew up in a Compton in Los Angeles and became the savior for the New York Mets, ultimately winning a World Series with the Mets. Got his life caught up with drugs and troubles, health troubles and drug issues and alcohol issues. Has turned his life around, has become a preacher and has a brand new book out. And it is a wonderful story of redemption and a man who really wears his faith on his sleeve. And it is a wonderful, wonderful story. And Daryl Strawberry is going to tell us all about it tomorrow. So more of an uplifting story tomorrow night. All right, here's what we're going to do. Take a quick break, and when we come back, it's going to be open phones next hour. 1-844-2-McGraw, 1-844-262-4729. We got plenty of voicemails to get to. We have plenty of text messages to get to. And, of course, the news rundown, some interesting stories from around the world. We'll do that coming up here at the top of the hour. And then, of course, phone calls, text messages, and voicemails. We've got another hour to go on a Monday night. Thanks for sticking around. Our executive director is Alex Hinton. Our engineer tonight is Richard Good. I'm McGraw Milhaven, and this is America at Night on Westwood One.
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12: Threatening Iran two ways. I'm Dave Anthony, Fox News. While President Trump warns of more potential military attacks, Treasury Secretary Scott Bessent says the U.S. is prepared to exact financial violence if we have to, as he gathers again today with leaders of G20 countries in North Carolina.
7: The administration pointing to sanctions as a broader strategy to squeeze Iran economically. Iran's currency plunged to a record low in August, while annual inflation

0: Inflation reached 66% in July. There's also a battle over messaging. Iran's Revolutionary Guard claimed a tanker hit Iranian sea mines. U.S. Central Command publicly pushed back, calling those claims absolutely false.
1: That's Fox's Alex Hogan. Now, President Trump will meet with leaders of the oil and gas industry today. After touting a deal with Venezuela, he calls the biggest in history, giving the U.S. control of about 65 billion barrels of oil.
2: One of the things I want to do with all of that oil that we now have, I want to fill up these strategic reserves, and we'll get that done fairly quickly.
1: Now, he's tapped into that reserve during this Iran conflict. Oil prices up another 2% today. Gas is up another penny. AAA's national average for regular, $4.09. It was over $4 a gallon every day in August for the first time ever. A tropical storm is just south of the Gulf Coast, Edward, and it's going to mess with Texas. Fox Weather's Britta Merwin is in Kema.
3: This will be a strengthening storm as it makes impact. We're expecting landfall to be during the day just to the east of our location in Jefferson County. A flood watch is in effect, and it's going to be the rain element that is most concerning.
1: And speaking of flooding, it's now two people dead in Arizona after floods swept through the Grand Canyon. One person still missing.
4: More than 60 people were evacuated over the weekend as flooding swept large rocks, metal structures, and other debris into the Colorado River, which runs through the canyon.
1: That's Fox's Kristen Goodwin. 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
14: News today. Let's do the rundown. Russia's finance minister today showed up at the G20 summit, which was shocking because no one knew the Trump administration invited him. They're having the G20 summit in the North Carolina Mountain Resort. Top economic policy members from the world's top 20 economies were having a meeting. And Anton Solonov shows up. He was invited by the Trump administration. European representatives demanded that he not appear in the group photo. They have thrown Russia out of the G20 summit after Russia invaded Ukraine in 2022. They've worked to isolate Russia in the global economy. Moscow is also relentlessly bombing Kyiv. So a bit of an awkward moment at the G20 summit. We're hearing more about Nepal, too. We heard about the flooding last week. More than 900 bodies have been found. Roughly 4,500 people are still missing. They've turned to mass burials in Nepal. This tragedy just sounds worse and worse. There is a couple of heroes that are starting to come to light. There was a principal in capital of Kathmandu. He managed to save all of his 900 students by telling them to run for higher ground at a moment's notice. I thought that was kind of interesting. Kalshi, the prediction market, has permanently banned George Santos. Remember him? He was the congressman from New York that was outed by the Republicans, and he was kicked out of Congress for all sorts of malfeasance and lying, thievery, all that type of stuff. He was caught apparently engaging in insider trading, which... Can I come to the defense of George Santos for just a minute? He got in trouble because on Kalshi, the prediction was, is George Santos going to show up to the State of the Union? And he bet, yes, George Santos is going to show up to the State of the Union because he was George Santos. And guess what? He showed up to the State of the Union. Now, I don't think that's insider trading. He didn't manipulate anything. But the question was, are you going to go and buy an ice cream cone? And you bet, say, yeah, I'm going to go get an ice cream cone. And then you go get an ice cream cone. Is that so wrong? If somebody wants to bet you, hey, I bet you, you can't walk across the street. Okay, I'll take that bet. I'll bet you $20 I can walk across the street. And you walk across the street. Is that insider trading? For all the things George Santos is, I don't know why he's the guy who gets banned from Kalshi. How about the military guy or the, I don't think President Trump's teleprompter guy hasn't banned yet, has he? I know he may have lost his job, but. You know, he was. How about the military guy who said we're going to bomb Venezuela? And apparently, he got the memo and then went to the computer and bet on it. Okay, that's insider information. He knew about the income, And he profited off the income. But George Santos, he was the issue. So I think George Santos is getting a bum rap. He shouldn't be banned from Cauchy. I'm going to take up the George Santos banner. We mentioned flooding in Nepal. There's apparently massive flooding going on in the Grand Canyon. Two people were found dead in the flooding of the Grand Canyon. 12 more are missing. In fact, some video coming in from Scottsdale in the valley. Some massive flooding in Scottsdale as well. So Arizona having some devastating flash floods up in the mountains and in the valley as well. Let's see here. There was another one. Oh, this is interesting. Listen to this. As college football kicks off this week, starting on Thursday, and then, of course, a full slate of games on Saturday. Two private equity firms have agreed to give two Big 12 colleges lines of credit. Texas Tech and Iowa State have a credit limit of up to $30 million. The private equity firm Redbird Capital and Weatherford Capital is investing $12.5 million to help develop commercial ventures such as sponsorships and media deals at the Big 12 Conference. A credit line of up to $30 million for each one of the schools. Now, apparently, here's what the hedge fund gets. The firm will receive $1.2 million in a management fee annually for 5 years, and their investments will be paid back over the same period of time at a fixed rate. So far, no university has borrowed money from the credit line. It also carries a 10% interest rate, which some of the schools say that's a little too steep for their blood, because apparently you can get a cheaper loan somewhere else. The only school that has taken the money from a private equity firm as of now that I am aware of is Utah. Utah has cut a deal where private equity will help with marketing deals, sponsorships, maximizing ticket revenue. The school is still in charge of hiring the coach and firing the coach and scholarships and recruiting, but you're seeing private equity move into college sports. This is, college sports is changing daily. Some colleges this year will have payrolls of $50 million. Yeah, $50 million. Colleges are scrambling. They need dough. They need dough bad because they need to pay these guys. And, for years, right, they'd hire a coach. They didn't like the coach. 6 months, a year, 2 years later, they'd fire the coach and still got to pay him. Was Jumbo Elliott got some insane amount of money to get fired, right? It was like hundreds of millions of dollars. He was fired, and they still had to pay him. They might be not so quick to fire these coaches or to give these coaches these massive contracts if they got to turn around and start playing the quarterback $5 million. And then there are stories of college football players who were in NFL camps. The judge ruled that they get the extra year of eligibility. They left the NFL to go back to college because they were making more money in college than they would in the pros. Watch this space, because college football, you think it's weird now. I can't imagine what college football is going to look like in 3 or 4 years from now. 1-844-2-McGraw, 1-844-262-4729. That's the news roundup. When we come back, phone calls, text messages, voicemails, all straight ahead. America at Night, back in a moment.
15: 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Call now, 844-262-4729.
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1: All right, let's go to the phones here. We've got Robert in New Haven. Robert, welcome to America at Night.
2: Yes, hello. Thank you for picking up my call. Sure. I just had a thought, what you or your listeners would think. If Zuckerberg, the guy from Facebook, is responsible for kids, whatever, not sleeping, getting overweight, causing other issues, being segregated from other children, and Zuckerberg or Facebook, TikTok's responsible, but then what happens when you're in 12th grade and you can't read? Is the Department of Education be sued like Zuckerberg? Is that a possibility? Because where does the liability stop?
1: Well, that's a good question. Where does the liability stop and where does parenting begin?
2: Exactly. I didn't want to go there, but...
1: No. But, I mean, we make sure that cigarettes aren't sold to 16-year-olds. We make sure alcohol isn't sold to 19-year-olds.
2: I don't give matches to my 3-year-old grandson.
1: Right. I mean, we take books off the shelves in libraries because it's not appropriate. I mean, we do all sorts of things. Free speech isn't a death sentence. I mean, there are certain things you can and can't say on this radio show. And if you say it on the radio show, we have to be on delay. And if it gets through, we would be fined, right? You can't show a half a millisecond of a nipple on a Super Bowl halftime show or you will be sued. And so why hold some of us to the standards and we deal with it, right? I mean, we have policies in place so that doesn't happen. And yet Facebook can have a murder live streamed on their platform and there's no recourse? Doesn't seem fair. One way or the other.
2: Yeah. Can I change the subject if you don't mind?
1: Sure.
2: I think great bumper music. War Pigs, the first 3 minutes, I think your whole audience would understand it, what's going
1: what's
2: on.
1: The movie? What's the movie called? War Pigs?
2: No. It's a song called War Pigs by Ozzy Osbourne.
1: War Pigs.
2: Called War Pigs. And the first 3 minutes is pretty... You should just play the next few minutes when you could. It doesn't mention no person.
1: Well,
2: and it doesn't mention no country.
1: Well, you know what's interesting, Robert?
2: What's happening today?
1: You know what's interesting, Robert, is that we can't play 3 minutes of that song because it is copyrighted. You can only play that on Facebook. You can only play that on Facebook where there are no rules. See? No,
2: or I'm sorry. Or I didn't know.
1: You can't, Robert. Thanks for the phone call.
2: Can I ask one more question about the film?
1: Go ahead, real quick. What do you got?
2: Lab 257. That lady. I don't want to plug the other book. But I read a book called Lab 257. Mm-hmm. It is about the Lyme disease in Plum Island, Fisher's Island. And that's what happened. And it was it's supposed to breathe carbon monoxide, which we breathe out. And it was supposed to be a tick. And the tick ended up leaving and going after a deer because deer breathe out the same thing.
1: Yeah.
2: So anyway, she's very intelligent. And I'm going to read her book because it seemed interesting.
1: It's interesting. Robert, thanks for the phone call. I've said this before, and I'll say it again. It is funny how you can have a murder live streamed on Facebook, and that's okay. But you can't upload digital music or music because it is copyrighted. The album companies, the record companies will come find you. The poor family whose child was murdered or who was abused online, you know, it's hard to find recourse for them. But the record companies, the tech companies, they're afraid of the record companies. That is for sure. Tony in Montreal, welcome to America at Night.
3: Yeah, how you doing?
1: Good, how are you?
3: Oh, my God, so many topics. I was listening, and, you know, I get caught up because I'm an hour behind you, and I get it gets into this hour. So I just want to know, McGraw, I was listening to Charlie Kirk. I know it's off topic, but Charlie Kirk was asked, you know, was the Constitution of the United States something that was predicated on Christianity? And the advocates against it said, well, you know, they only mentioned Jesus or Christ or whoever four times. And the end of the dissertation by Charlie Kirk, which I think this man is something else intellectually, he's way beyond normal. He's a super guy. And he said, you know, the problem with our Constitution in the United States is it was predicated and built by people that were believers, Christians, and they were Protestants, of course, at the time. 55 out of 56 of the signatories were Christians. And he said, the problem with today's society is that we're no longer Christians. The majority of us are no longer Christians. When it was constituted, the Constitution was predicated on a population of people that were probably 99% Protestants and Christians. And he says, this is the disequilibrium between the society. The Constitution is built on Christianity and principles of Christianity, which is like equality of justice, due process, equality of people, poor and rich, equally treated. And he said, when you have a society of non-Christians, you have a disequilibrium with the government. That's why the government's not working. I thought that was quite interesting. I know it may not be a popular point of view.
1: A lot of people think the government is working just fine.
3: Well, he did not think it was working fine, but
1: there are a lot of Donald Trump supporters out there who think that the country's just swell and doing fine.
3: Well, you know, I guess that's the whole philosophy of government, right? It's your as you said in your prior show tonight, depending on your perspective
1: Right. There are people who aren't Donald Trump fans and who, you know, recoil in horror, but I don't know what percentage, but there's a whole lot of them, and they seem to all be listening to me and yelling at me every other day. Donald Trump's doing a great job, and he's doing exactly what he should be doing, and they're thrilled with everything he does. So for them, government is working just fine. Now get a Democrat in there, and all of a sudden now it's not working for them, but then it's working for the Democrats. So, you know, depends on where you are.
3: You know what you said earlier? You said Trump can put his name on the Arts Center, the Kennedy Arts Center, but it didn't work on the outside, so he had it attached to the plaza inside.
1: Right.
3: One of the callers that was against Trump said that you were the worst guy in the world. And at the end, he agreed with you that Trump is something else. And the point you made tonight is, well, guess what? When Gavin Newsom comes in, he might name something. He might take the plaza and put his name in there. And it may not work for the people that support Trump, right? So that's the point, I think, that what Charlie is talking about. The government, in the way that you're interpreting what's going on, is not working for the entire country, man. That's
1: Tony,
3: what I think is...
1: I got to go, Tony. Good stuff. Thanks for the phone call. America at Night, back in a moment.
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1: Hey, every single night it happens. We get a ton of phone calls at the end of the night. Nev, don't wait till the end of the night. If you're going to call or you're planning on calling, always better to call early. I can call early. I can work the clock and milk the clock to sort of make sure I get everybody on. But if you don't call early and you call late, I always feel bad. People hanging on the line after the show ends. So I hate to do that. So just a little heads up to everybody. Try and call earlier. If you're planning on calling, call earlier so we can get you on. Joe in Salem, Arkansas. Joe, you are on America at Night.
2: I'm going to say a few things about Dolly Parton. I don't know anybody, nor have I ever heard of anybody that had a bad thing to say about her. I think it's remarkable that she was married to the same man for 60 years since she was 20 years old. Also, another thing. In a recent interview that I heard, the host asked her why she never had children. You know, that she would make a wonderful mother, which I agree. She said that her career took up so much of her time, and she didn't regret it, but she looked at her songs as being her children. And in her old age, they would take care of her. They surely did.
1: Yeah, it's interesting. As somebody who is an older parent, you know, everyone has to make their own choices in life. That's the choice she made. I'm not going to question it. She, you know, God love her. She did what she wanted to do. But having the little one running around, Saturday was a soccer game. And I've been to every sporting event humanly possible. I've been to national championship games. I've been to Final Fours. I've been to World Series. I've been to game-clinching World Series. I've been to some of the biggest sporting events the world has ever seen. And that girls' soccer game on Saturday was probably the most fun I've ever had at any sporting event. Watching a bunch of first graders running around having no idea how to play soccer. But watching that game on Saturday, probably the most fun I've had at a sporting event. So, we all make our own choices. But for me, she is the apple of daddy's eye. That is for sure. Joe, thanks for the phone call. Dennis, you're on America at Night. What do you got for us tonight?
3: It's very important to be punctual in this day and age with laser jet beams and nuclear whatever. But it's not good to use nuclear whatever for warfare when we could be using it for helping many, many nations in this world. Let there be peace in this world, not warfare.
1: Dennis, I agree. Give peace a chance, man. Give peace a chance. And, yeah, nuclear could be used for a lot of energy and things like that. No question. Dennis has got the right idea. Give peace a chance. Danny in Raleigh, you're on America at Night. Hello, Danny.
4: Kind of had a comment. You had talked about using taxpayer money to try to pay influencers, and I don't know how wise that is, but when it came to the other side, you know, there were some definite mistakes. When we moved from Bagram Air Base, which you could see 6 miles in every direction, and you could see somebody planning an attack to the city of Kabul, and they crept right in and killed 13 servicemen, one of which is actually from St. Louis. His dad's name is Mark. I met the man. He's a good guy. When we had World War II, Uncle Sam Wants You, that was paid, that whole campaign was paid for by taxes. Rosie the Riveter, same thing. That whole campaign was paid for by taxes. In that day and age, everybody could agree on what was right and what was wrong. And today, it's just bonkers. And as far as the whole biological thing, I don't think anybody's ever dumb enough to use a biological weapon if they don't have the cure for it themselves. Because if they did, they would be cutting their own throat.
1: Well, why are they making them then?
4: Well, That's a good question. You know, ask Fauci. he lied for years and still lying. Well, actually, he's not lying. He's taking the fifth. I did have one other last thing. This makes no sense to me. And you do this occasionally. It's not bad. I'm not trying to be too critical. But sometimes you say yeah, no, and no, yeah.
1: Yeah,
4: it can't
1: yeah,
4: be
1: no.
4: Yeah, no, and no, yeah.
1: No. Yeah, that's a verbal tick I got. Yeah.
4: It's one or the other. It can't be yeah, no, and no, yeah. But I got love for you, brother. Have a good night.
1: Thanks, Danny. Thanks for the phone call. Yeah, no, look. Yeah, no. Yeah, it's a verbal tick. What are you going to do? I'm human. The point I'm making is that we want you was a recruiting poster. I don't think there's a problem with that. I don't think anybody has a problem with tax dollars going towards recruiting posters or recruiting ads or recruiting seminars or symposiums, or that's all part of the nature of the beast. I think where some people, again, might find issue with it is if the Biden administration took taxpayer dollars and paid people to go online to somehow spin the exit in Afghanistan as positive. That's the point I'm making. I think a lot of people would have a problem with that. I think a lot of Republicans would have a problem with that. And yet, that's exactly what the Trump administration is doing, right? They're paying civilians to go out there and to promote what they're doing. Yeah, it's a divided war. Yeah, it's got some issues. No question about it. By the way, I also interviewed that man whose son died at the gates in Afghanistan. And look, I have a very simple philosophy on this radio station. If your son or daughter dies in the line of duty, you can do anything you want and say anything you want. So I, well, that man, I've interviewed that man. He's done a couple of wonderful charities for his son. They've created some charities. I've interviewed that man a few times. He can say anything he wants on my show, anytime he wants. He, losing your son, I mean, you can just see the pain on the man's face. And so I'm not making any statements other than I think people would be mad if the Pentagon used taxpayer funds to somehow sell that idea as somewhat of a necessary evil, or it really was better than it was, or the media's lying to you, it really didn't happen that way, right? To somehow skew the facts to make you think that that wasn't as bad as it was. That's the point I'm making. Doug in Sheboygan, Wisconsin. Welcome to America at Night.
5: Yeah, now the U.S. Open is going on. I was just wondering if you ever went there as a kid, because you were living pretty close to it. Like back in the 70s when Jimmy Connors, Bjorn Borg, John McEnroe, Guillermo Vilas, some great players made a heyday of tennis. And then later on, Boris Becker and Yvonne Lindo, Andre Agassi. I just wonder if I made it over there and watched him play in person. I used to love to watch that on Labor Day weekend with Pat Summerall. He was the best.
1: Pat Summerall was good. He was great in tennis. And I do have an Andre Agassi story for you. But I do have a U.S. Open for you story. And since you asked, and it's late in the evening, I'll tell you a little story when I was a kid. So, let's see here. It was the fall. It was the first weekend of the NFL football. And my father took me to the Jets game. And I want to say they were playing the New England Patriots. Could have been the Baltimore Colts, but I'm pretty sure it was the Patriots. I can go and check on it. As I bring this up, I know someone's gonna send me the actual box score of the actual game. Well, at Shea Stadium, after the game, we were walking to the Long Island Railroad to go back home, and one of the people in the group we were with had binoculars. And I took the binoculars as we were walking across the boardwalk to the Long Island Railroad. And I took the binoculars and I looked inside the U.S. Open tennis, and the finals were going on. And I believe McEnroe was playing Borg. So this might have been 1983, 1982. I'd argue 1983. And I turned to my father, who I didn't have a very good relationship with. He wasn't around very, very much. One of the few occasions where he knew someone and knew someone and took me to a Jets game. And I said, hey, the U.S. Open's going on. You want to go try and sneak in? Or you want to go see if we can get in? So he says, sure. So we walk across where the World's Fair is. And there, oddly enough, in 1983, there was a hole in the fence. So we kind of just walked through this hole in the fence. And we walked up to the stadium. We walked up through the gates. And I don't know about the, I don't know if you know this, but in tennis, they don't let you walk in and out of the stadium, right? If you have to go to the bathroom, you have to wait until the point is over with or the game is over with. And then they'll allow you to then, you know, get up out of your seat and come back to your seat. And so we walked up to this gate and the usher says, you have to wait here. They're in the middle of the match. So I was like, okay. So we were standing in this unbelievable sort of opening. And we're watching Borg play McEnroe in the finals on Sunday. And so they played a game or two, and the guy was like, you can go to your seat. And I think my dad might have slipped him a 10 or a 20 and said, do you mind if we just stand here and watch? And the guy was like, yeah, sure. What do I care? So we stood there and watched. We must have watched a good two sets or so. Borg won. Borg beat McEnroe, if I'm not mistaken. But we saw the Jets lose. And then I want to say it was a last-second field goal. Either they missed or the Patriots made. And then we walked across the boardwalk and watched the finals of Borg-McEnroe in 1983 at the U.S. Open. with my dad. One of my fondest memories of my dad. I will tell you, I am still a McEnroe fan. The biggest McEnroe fan there ever was. I was a McEnroe fan when nobody liked McEnroe. I loved McEnroe. I still love McEnroe for all sorts of reasons. You know why? Because the guy tells you what he thinks. If you don't want him, if you don't want him to answer the question, don't ask him. Right? If you don't like his answer, don't ask him the question. I love McEnroe. I love everything about McEnroe. I'm a huge McEnroe fan. I think I was before then, but once seeing that, then I was definitely a McEnroe guy. And man, we would get into knockdown, dragout fights. You know, remind me, we don't have time right now, but remind me to tell you the Agassi story. Because I got a great Agassi story for you. Who, I was not a fan of Andre Agassi. But now, I'm the biggest Andre Agassi fan there ever was. Not an Andre Agassi fan. Now a huge Andre Agassi fan. People didn't understand why I couldn't like Agassi, but I love McEnroe. I was misguided on Agassi. Now, Agassi's my guy. America at Night. Back in a moment.
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1: All right, I got the dates all wrong. Let me tell you the dates I got. So the dates were, it was 1981. It was the Jets played the Bengals at Shea Stadium. The Jets lost to the Bengals 31-30, so I knew it was a close game. And then they walked across the street. We walked across the boardwalk, and Borg played McEnroe. McEnroe ends up winning in four sets. He lost the first set 4-6, 6-2, 6-4, 6-3. Borg loses. McEnroe wins. And so we got there maybe in the second set. We watched the last, I don't know, two sets or so. It really was fun, even though I got all the dates wrong. And I still have the fond memories, though, of going over there. It was a great doubleheader. All right, so I'll leave you with this. I went to go see, I mentioned this earlier, I went to go see Wile E. Coyote versus Acme. And the story is great. So Friday, I find out that Rotten Tomatoes has 100% rating on it. I talked to Will Gans of Good Morning America. He says it's a great movie. I have two or three other critics that I listen to and watch and know. Everyone says it's the raving about this movie, Wile E. Coyote versus Acme. And the story goes something like this. Let's see if I can fit this in. They make the movie, and Warner Brothers thinks it's such a terrible movie that they decide that they're going to not release it and use it as a tax write-off. And when they do that, they have to bury the film, never to be heard from again. Well, lo and behold, somebody at Warner Brothers leaks it to somebody else, and some other distributor comes along and says, hey, we'll buy that Wile E. Coyote versus Acme movie from you. So Warner Brothers says, fine, take it. So they sell it, and this other company now releases the movie. And it's sort of like Roger Rabbit, right? You got cartoon characters interacting with humans. So Friday, I was like, yeah, well, I got nothing going on. I have a couple hours. Let me go watch a movie. So I go to this movie theater, and I somehow end up in, like, the kids' playland area. They have a movie theater where they also have, like, it looks like a McDonald's playland where they have, like, chutes and ladders and games and, like, bouncy balls. And there weren't any kids there, but I was like, this is the weirdest. What kind of movie theater is this? So I

they show one or two of the previews, and then all of a sudden they're showing this like Roadrunner cartoon with Wile E. Coyote. And it's going on and it's going on and it's going on, and but the lights are still up in the movie theater. So it's going on. I'm like, this is the longest preview in the world. It's kind of like a cartoon. And then all of a sudden, I'm like, wait a minute. Is this the movie? So the movie had started. I didn't even know the movie started. I thought it was a preview. And then the lights were on. So I like had the glare from the lights on the screen, so I couldn't watch. It was the worst experience in the world. Finally, after, I don't know, 30 minutes of this, 35 minutes of this, I walked out. I was so depressed. So I said, did you like the movie? No, I walked out. I was watching it in a McDonald's Playland with the lights on. So don't ask me if I liked Wile E. Coyote versus Acme. I don't know. I guess I'll wait for it to come out on VHS to get a load of it. But it was not a good movie experience. Goes to show you that, right? If you have the right setting, any movie could be good. But I have no idea if it's a good movie or not. Thanks for putting up with me. Daryl Strawberry tomorrow night. Everything's on podcast. Have a great night. We'll see you tomorrow.

0: It's time to say good night and good morning from America at Night, a presentation of Westwood One. 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
9: Financial violence. I'm Dave Anthony, Fox News. That's what Treasury Secretary Scott Bessent warns Iran is facing with strong U.S. sanctions hitting an already hurting economy. And at the same time,
10: President Trump is reportedly now considering limited strikes to stop Iran from targeting ships in the Strait of Hormuz. The Trump administration is also exploring further action to prevent Iran from rebuilding its radar and missile systems. The potential move comes after the U.S. and Tehran exchanged strikes over the weekend, marking the first known strikes against the regime since July.
9: That's Fox's Ashley Strohmeyer. There's a leadership change in the military. Army Secretary Dan Driscoll resigns, and Fox's Jennifer Griffin reports from the Pentagon.
11: Secretary Driscoll, who's a close ally of Vice President Vance, has been butting heads with Secretary Hegseth for months now. In fact, he had disagreed with Secretary Hegseth's decision to fire many of the Army's top generals, top leaders, leading to a bit of a brain drain in the Army.
9: The polls are just opening now on primary day in Massachusetts. Among the contests,

0: Democratic Congressman Seth Moulton challenging Senator Ed Markey. Also in Massachusetts, Lindsay Clancy's jury will deliberate a fourth day at her murder trial for killing her three children. She's using an insanity defense, citing postpartum psychosis. Fox's Nate Foy's outside the court in Plymouth.
1: The judge told the jury they can consider if prescription drugs impaired Clancy during the killings. The jury's one and only note so far involved reviewing her prescription pills. In the 4 months leading up to the killings, Clancy received 32 prescriptions and 13 psychiatric drugs.
0: There was a verdict in Las Vegas in the trial over the killing of rapper Tupac Shakur in 1996.
2: We, the jury in the above entitled case, find the defendant, Dwayne Keith Davis, as follows. Count one, murder with use of a deadly weapon. Guilty of first degree murder with use of a deadly weapon.
0: They deliberated less than 3 hours before convicting Davis, who did not shoot Shakur, but provided the gun after his nephew got in a fight with the rapper's entourage. America.
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7: 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We got a lot to get to this hour, including Donald Trump loses it on a reporter asking about nuclear weapons. And Marie Glusenkamp-Perez is being mocked for a law that would add pictures to legislation because I guess reading is too hard for Democratic lawmakers. Going to get to that and so much more. But first, a Seattle superintendent did the one thing Seattle superintendents are never supposed to do, and that is What's Trending, brought to you by the Sunset Auto Family.
8: What's Trending? Education.
7: The superintendent of Seattle Public Schools, Ben Schuldner, he did something you are 100% not supposed to do. And in a lot of ways, we could even argue you're not allowed to do it, not in Seattle. He showed the receipts. He called out the teachers' union. And I want you to understand how rare this actually is. I've been covering SPS for as long as I've lived in Seattle and have hosted a radio show. I could never find, even the smallest bit of pushback didn't exist. And yet, he spent yesterday publishing the district side of the contract talks with the Seattle Education Association, SEA. This newsletter that he put out, detailing where things stand, detailing the district's position, 8 pages long. Like, it's really, really, really in depth. And it gives dates and dollar figures, the bargaining timeline. Like, how did we get to where we are with a day and a half left before the school district has kids back in schools, the teachers union threatening to strike? How did we get here? But it wasn't just about the what's going on, here's where we're at. He puts in to this newsletter a clear accusation that the union's conduct crossed a legal line. He sent this out as his weekly commentary newsletter. He does this every single week. But the timing, I think, is very specific. And the depth of his email and newsletter, the statement, tells us a lot. It really does. And when I say I've never seen a Seattle superintendent do this before, I don't think we've ever seen, I don't think anyone's ever seen this. The standard script in Washington education generally goes like this. You've got the district issuing a warm statement about how they're at the table, working in good faith. They respect their partners in labor. This happens all the time, right? We get these stories every single time a contract ends and is up for renewal. And let's be clear, the superintendent, Schuldner, he put out that exact statement like last week. We're working in good faith with our partners in labor. We get this all the time. Then the union talks and talks and talks and talks. The district says absolutely nothing. They allow the union to keep talking and talking and talking because, generally speaking, district lawyers get nervous about anything that looks like bargaining in public. Meanwhile, you've got one side that has the microphone this entire time. And in this case, we're talking about 4 months worth. That's the whole game. The union floods the zone. Parents only hear one side of the negotiation. And the district ends up getting rolled at the table because the political cost of resisting has already been priced in. And so Schuldner decided to break with that. And his reason, at least the one that he stated in this newsletter, which you can read over at SeattleRed.com, is a really valid one. He said, essentially, when the district stays quiet, the community only hears the one side. And that one side takes advantage of that. They know that the district staying quiet gives them the opportunity to completely shape the narrative here, which is why you get people like the SEA president, Ibjoki Itawa, or Itawu, talking to Cairo 7. I guess she took a break from allegedly manhandling an 8-year-old autistic kid, which she, yes, is being investigated for. She said, oh, no, this is the ball is in the district's court.
9: We are working with the district as best as we can to come to an agreement. We put forth some really good proposals, and we're just waiting for district to do their part.
10: Are you hopeful at this moment? This is kind of an ominous sign.
9: Yeah, we're still hopeful. We are bargaining in good faith, and we're going to stick to it.
7: Except they're not bargaining in good faith. That is completely nonsense. And to give you the context of all of this, again, you can just look at this superintendent post, which gives you the numbers. The largest single salary line in Seattle Public Schools covers a little over 1,000 teachers. It's just shy of 1,100. The base wage, just the base wage, is $118,716. And that's not for a full year's worth of work, by the way. That's for 180 days of work. Oh, but a teacher never stops and teacher never rests. Their entire summer, they're writing their lesson plan. You're redoing the lesson plan every single year. Wow. Hey, history changes. Math, sometimes the algorithms don't work out.
11: Got to adapt with the times.
7: Yeah, gosh, got to get with it. 2 + 2 doesn't always equal 4, racist. Math is racist. Didn't you know that? But that wasn't all. And I'm looking at it right now. You have an extra $3,200, or it's almost $3,300 for 5 extra contract days. You have a little over $2,600 for 4 tech days. You add $17,000, almost $18,000 in what the district calls TRI pay, which is time, responsibility, and incentive pay. And so the total for that is $142,584. That's before benefits. That's before retirement. That's before the stipends that you might get. That's before any of the extra hours that you might be working and getting paid for. Under the current contract, those TRI days, again, time, responsibility, and incentive, are assumed work, meaning there's no verification, there's no paperwork, nobody has to sign off. You are guaranteed that under the assumption that they're paying you for work, even if you didn't actually work. The money is in the check. It's been like this for years. And of course, at least as far as I can tell, not a single reporter has ever put that figure in front of a parent. Or if they have, it was buried somewhere, because I have not been able to find it outside of this email newsletter from Schuldner, who said he's never seen anything like this outside of Washington State. And he was careful to say, look, I'm not arguing that teachers don't deserve this. We'll leave that to conservative talk show hosts who will say that, because teachers don't deserve that. But that's not what he's saying. He said simply something along the lines of, man, I wish I had this when I was a teacher. He just wanted the community to know that all of this already exists in the contract. And so when the teachers union is out there saying, oh, this is what we're asking for, it doesn't seem all that unreasonable. It's like, you already get that. And it's unlike what you see in every other state. The district's offer to the union is a minimum 8.8% raise over 3 years with zero furlough days. And it moves up if state inflation adjustments come in higher. 8.8%. When we're talking about just basic cost of living adjustments, they're called COLAs, or even merit increases at businesses like private businesses, maybe you get to 3%. Maybe. They're talking about 8.8%. Okay? Compare that to what the board approved for non-represented staff back, just what is it, 4 days ago, 5 days ago, a 1.73% bump paired with two furlough days. And so that nets out to under 1% period over the course of the 2 years. That's not good. And yet the teachers are complaining with 8.8%. This is just nuts. This is absolutely nuts. And there are implications to this. And perhaps the superintendent should have done this sooner instead of waiting until the week before schools. But, you know, there are a lot more people maybe paying attention now. And so that was the timing was, hey, parents right now are like this dad, Matt, who's like, I guess I have to stay home with the kids this week.
11: I'm just going to plan on staying home this week, no matter what, for sort of separate reasons.
7: Okay, slacker. Just get a job, dude. Go into the office. You're an adult.
11: If it goes on beyond that, well, I don't really have a contingency plan at this time, I'm sorry to say.
7: Yeah, well, teachers aren't sorry to say that. They love that because they look at you and they say, ooh, this is called leverage. We have leverage. As they go out there and complain that they're not getting enough. We're doing this for the kids. Oh, yeah. Okay, yeah, you're doing this for the kids. What about those special education kids? The reason why I point that out is there apparently is a fight between the district and the union over special education, which again are to the union's human props that give them leverage. But SEA made the choice to put them at the center of this public case that they've been making. And the district proposal was for lower staff to student ratios for most special education students. On top of that, offering behavioral support for teachers, 6 more psychologists, a full-time counselor or social worker at every single school that has more than 350 students. And on top of that, a training day, which you're getting paid for more than 1,500 paraeducators and office staff. The counterproposal, according to Schuldner, can I read the full thing? The whole counterproposal?
12: Sure.
7: It's not going to take me too long, but you know, every once in a while, I just want to be honest, okay, and just be upfront about what's in there. So we're offering, you know, both sides some equal treatment here, because I'm not always fair on the teachers union. So I'm going to read the whole, this is the entire response. Special education.
12: Keep going. Or is that it?
7: No, it's two words.
12: Oh, okay.
7: That was it. 2 words. And when the district responded like, Could you give us some, what's up? There's just 2 words. The answer, according to Schuldner, was the work was really hard and they couldn't come up with anything. Oh. Okay. y'all made this the centerpiece because you thought it was going to earn you some support and goodwill amongst the people that you're harming here.
13: At least he didn't issue a two-word response.
7: Well, he might have. He might have.
14: Definitely impactful in terms of, you know, where child care and the cost of that and trying to scramble with work and everything.
7: They don't care.
14: But, you know, we got to take care of our teachers, too.
7: Oh, we got to take care of our teachers. And I love that. Again, you can they're kind of screwing us, but just so everyone knows, I'm not attacking the teachers. We got to take care of them, every single one of them. Like this parent who goes out of his way to point out to Cairo 7, I'm definitely on the side of my teachers.
15: I support what the teachers are going for. Everyone wants to get Everything. Fair pay and all that fun stuff.
7: Fair pay.
15: That makes sense to me. You know, we got to take care of those folks. They're teaching our kids.
7: We just got to take care of them. Fair pay. I mean, is $140,000 plus fair pay? Well, you know, they're teachers. No, I got that. Is that. But is that fair pay? Well, it's really expensive later. No, I copy that. Thank you. I live here too. Is that fair pay? Well, you know, then he just trails off because it seems like that's fair pay. And what I think makes this even worse for the teachers union is that the district said, hey, we should start bargaining now. They said that on March 6th. Notable because it's 2 days after my birthday and they didn't want to do it on my birthday. It's just too much.
13: Gotta give him that at least.
7: It's a gift to the Jason Rant show. You were just giving him free opportunity to bash us. And that we don't want to do that. And so they started on March 6th. When do you think SEA, the union, committed to their first meeting? Okay, you know, I don't expect them to say, let's start tomorrow. It takes a little bit of time, but March 16th, give them 10 days, right? Seems kind of reasonable. No, it was June 25th.
13: Oh, that's like
7: 4 months.
13: Yeah,
7: so it's 4 months. So SPS says, let's do this starting on March 6th. Again, we give them a couple days, even a few weeks. They waited 4 months. They gave for the first time, their comprehensive proposal, August 24th, a few days ago, for a negotiation so that they can restart schools on Wednesday. The district answered in about 24 hours to this comprehensive. And some of it they said, you know, we're fine with. The other stuff, they said, yeah, this doesn't work for us. You know what happened after they got that response? They sent it in on Monday. Silence on Tuesday and Wednesday and Thursday. But you know what happened on Friday?
13: Silence?
7: More silence. Oh, okay. More silence. And so what did the district do? They countered itself, which you're not supposed to do. That's stupid. Don't counter your own proposal. But they're acting in good faith. Foolishly, I might add, because these people are not on the union side acting in good faith. So what they did was they added more money to the salary scale. They did that. And the response from the union, they came back adding millions of dollars in new costs on top of its own proposal. This is insane. This is regressive bargaining. The district had to call the Public Employment Relations Commission to get a mediator assigned, and they did that the next morning. All of this is happening in a district that is structurally insolvent. We saw the crisis develop over the COVID years, where students decided, or parents decided on behalf of their kids, we're peace outing. We're peace. Bye. We're leaving. We're done. We can't do this. You kept our schools closed. You harmed our kids. You pretended that you were doing it in the best interest of the kids, but you weren't. And so as a direct result of that, because dollars follow students, well, what happened to their budget? It imploded. Seattle closed a $104 million budget gap last year and about $87 million or so this year. The general fund balance has fallen from $175 million in 2020. Or 2022 to just under 30 million. Okay. So they still have a budget gap that they've got to figure out. Enrollment dropped by more than 52,000 students. 52,000. And again, that means your budget, the dollars coming in that you can then put into schools, put into these teachers, put into the students, that goes away. And the union responded saying that a $1.3 billion budget is just, for them, nothing. It's that what they're asking for is a drop in the bucket. It's, you've got $1.3 billion. We're just asking for hundreds of millions. Every bucket in Seattle has the same drop in it. That's the problem here. And they're pretending otherwise. This is just absurd. And I'll give the union, I guess, their best point here, that at least on special education, the state underfunds special education. We've heard lawmakers for the last decade or so acknowledge that, but they don't do anything. And okay, fair enough. But the union isn't asking for anything that's worthy here. They're not trying to help. They're just staying out of the district. They're staying out of your schools. And you dummies, and some of you are dummies, maybe not the ones listening, but the people that you're friends with, the dummies out there will back the union no matter what. No matter what. And they'll parrot the talking points. And of course, we get moms like this talking to Como. You know, there should be a limit on class size.
16: I also would like a cap on class sizes. Oh, and cool. I think that
7: you can go to a private school, by the way. Just throwing that out there.
16: The teachers do an amazing job.
7: They're amazing.
16: I mean, I totally support the teachers.
7: Of course
16: you mean,
7: do.
16: I've been so
7: Everything.
16: Impressed with all the teachers, you know, that we've had
7: the
16: so far. Co.
7: Not a single teacher has ever done anything bad for any kid anywhere. They're just all amazing. I love this, though. So let me rephrase. Let me reframe how they're doing this, okay? I want fewer students and a whole lot more money because I'm overworked. Okay, but hold on. You're overworked because your classroom size is intimidating. Okay, I'll go with you for a moment, even though, you know, you're teaching second graders. Just be honest.
13: Hey, they can be terrifying.
7: Okay, fine. So you want more money for less work while dealing with a budget gap that is astronomical and lower test scores and students who are choosing to unenroll or de-enroll because of how poorly the teachers are performing. Do I have that right? That sounds like a great deal for the teachers. Oof.
13: I can see why they're pushing it.
7: I'm going to go upstairs and say, hey, I'm tanking my ratings. Fewer people are listening live. Fewer people are downloading the podcast. I got no one going to SeattleRed.com. I'd like to cut my hours, but I do 3 hours. 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
7: That is like weekdays from 3 to 3:17. Got to throw in some commercials, and I need to take a break in between. I mean, come on. This is what they're asking for. And they get away with it every single time. So as much as I understand the timing of Schuldner, the superintendent, putting this out this week or for this week, they should have been doing this from the beginning. And on March 6th, after not getting a response from the Seattle Education Association, they should have put out statement after statement after statement, reminding people every single week that it was taking them 4 months before the union actually decided to sit down and start the bargaining session. But again, maybe the teachers union president has just been preoccupied, being investigated for what the district says, appears to say that, she mistreated an autistic kid. Oh, but she's the one fighting for special. No wonder the response was just special education. We were just acknowledging that there's such a thing called special education. Gee, thanks. I hope that this district is not going to give in. We've said this for a while now. I actually like this superintendent. He seems to be pushing back against all this nonsense, including like people wanting to work at the district from home. Saying, no, get your asses back into the office. We're done with this nonsense. You're an adult. But it's Friday. I don't want to do all the work that I'm supposed to do. Too bad. Get in the office. He's been really good, I think.
13: Which means he won't be around for long, probably.
7: No, of course. I'm sure as soon as his contract's up, or they'll probably find a reason to get rid of him now. You know, he doesn't truly support the teachers. Ugh, all these parents. I hate them. And you know what? To the parents who are okay with this, shut your mouth. I don't want to hear you complaining about what am I going to do with my kid? What am I going to do? Too bad. It's on you. And by the way, I've heard some people say, you know, teachers are in a really tough spot right now. They don't necessarily want to go to a strike. Yeah, how'd you vote? Y'all voted to strike. I'm not giving you a pass on this. I know that there are some teachers, no doubt, who voted no on the strike. Kudos to you. Speak up so I can support you by name. Everyone else, shut up. Sit this one out. I don't care what you're saying. Oh, you know, just because they're playing hardball doesn't mean I want. Sorry, how'd you remind me how you voted? You voted in support of the strike? Okay. Then shut up. Go hang out there with Charlotte over there who's supporting you. Why'd you give me that look? Charlotte from Broadview. What?
13: I thought you were going to go with like Karen, but.
7: No, I'm going with Charlotte. Charlotte seems more appropriate here.
13: I actually like that name, but.
7: Oh, I'm sorry. Oh, you like that name. Jeez, fine, Karen. I like Charlotte better. 1-800-465-8770 for your text messages. 1-800-465-8770. Milo Yiannopoulos has been deported. And you've been lied to about what's going on with the Strait of Hormuz. I'll give you those details when we come back on the Jason Rant Show.
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7: 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Thank you so much for tuning in. I really do appreciate it. 1-800-465-8770 for your text messages. There is the possibility, we don't know where it stands, that the president is going to engage in limited strikes against Iran because they are still desperate to get in the way of a free and open Strait of Hormuz. President Trump and his senior aides have been considering limited strikes so that Iran can't reconstitute its radar and missile capabilities to attack some of the vessels that are going through the strait. The plan was developed over the last week. It's been supported by a future president, Secretary of War Pete Hegseth. And it had not yet or has not yet been approved by President Trump, at least as of about an hour and a half ago. Now, anything could change at any moment. But the idea behind the plan, according to Axios, is to reduce the risk of Iranian attacks on oil tankers. To essentially, as they say, mow the lawn is how this is being framed by the White House. A White House spokesperson said the president retains all options at his disposal. The Iranians want to make a deal, but they are always a day late and a dollar short. Now, they do, in fact, want to make a deal. This was a piece of news that was almost completely ignored on Friday when we officially hit the six-month mark. It might have been Thursday when it was the six-month mark. But no one was talking about this, that according to Pakistani officials, they were summoned to Iran to talk with regime leaders, indicating that they did, in fact, want to have a negotiation continue. Now, they won't go directly to the United States. We've talked about why in the past. They want to be seen as talking directly to the devil to them. But they are going through their intermediaries. And this is an important piece. But what was funny in the context of the potential renewed strikes, there had been this talking point and narrative pursued by some in left-wing media that, did you know the president is considering nukes? He might nuke Iran. Didn't you hear that? He might nuke Iran. That was like a story that was getting coverage, even though there was no reason to believe that the president was even thinking about nuking Iran. The last time this issue came up, or this topic, was how long ago? 6 months? Like right at the beginning? Maybe 5 months ago? A month into this? Like, well, what if the president does this? So today, he was asked about it in the Oval.
1: Your weapon against Iran.
2: Well, I would never say that, but the answer is yes. I rule out no, there's no reason for it. What a stupid question that is, actually. Here they are, they're totally defeated militarily. So now I defeat them, and now I should use a nuclear weapon on top of them? What a stupid question. Okay, thank you.
7: And then he ended it. It was a stupid question, at least the way it was framed. At least the way it was framed. And so I imagine that people are going to ignore this and still pretend that Iran being nuked is on the table. Well, he did say he's considering all options. Well, I mean, he did also just say that this is not one of the options. He doesn't consider this an option, but they're going to continue to do that. At the same time, the other big talking point was that the Strait of Hormuz is still closed. Did you know that? It's still closed. Look at the data. I think it's from Kempler or whatever that company is. Look at there. Nothing's coming through until they quietly changed the data and said, we missed about a billion barrels of oil. In fact, was coming through. Here's the funny part. A week-ish ago, we were consistent at half the amount of oil that normally comes through the Strait of Hormuz coming through the Strait of Hormuz. Okay? That's an important piece of data, about half. We're now at two-thirds. We're at two-thirds of where we were prior to this war. Soon, we will be at 100%. Now, of course, the Strait of Hormuz being open is not in the best interest of Iran or the Democratic Party. They want it to continue to be limited, and they are fine politically trying to take advantage of that because it tells the world that, oh, the Trump administration doesn't know what it's doing. But remember the whole idea of, you know, all the mines that needed to be swept away. Another piece of the story that wasn't really reported until I saw it in this, I just saw it one time in Axios. They found the United States with the best mine sweepers, they're going through and they're collecting as much as they can. They found 11 of the mines that were posing a potential threat to any vessel that comes through. Of the 11, only two were kind of operational. Two of the 11. So nine weren't functioning at all. Two maybe were functioning and we just cleared it, which means more vessels are going to be able to safely navigate under the protection of the United States government. Seems kind of a big deal. Does it not? Am I nuts? Seems kind of noteworthy.
13: You're not nuts. No.
7: Okay, good answer. But Jason, it might be fine that they want to start limited strikes against Iran just to completely mitigate the threat. I don't even think we have any missiles left. Did you hear? We're depleting
13: bone
7: our stockpile.
13: Dry.
7: There's none. And it's totally Trump's fault, not the previous administration for not developing more, like manufacturing more and putting them in our stockpile and allowing them to get low. I imagine they are lower than what they were before because we're using them. But this idea is like, we've got like five left. We got to be real. It's like in the movie where there are five bad guys left and the good guy only has five bullets. It's like, I can't risk. But then the first shot misses. So then like, I don't know what I'm going to do. But then they use one bullet that goes through two bodies.
13: Yeah, or he has to like ricochet.
7: It hits a frying pan. It hits one guy in the head and then the other guy in the heart just is perfect.
13: It's like playing putt-putt golf.
7: It's just like, stop this nonsense. Jack Keane, the retired general, he was on Fox Business earlier today saying CENTCOM believes they've got enough weapons to resume the combat operation should they need to.
1: What we're really talking about when it comes to the weapons shortage issue, it's about the replenishment. And what Admiral Cooper has, and he's provided considerable assurances, you know, to the Secretary of War and also to the President, is that he has enough weapons to defend and he has enough weapons to conduct significant offensive operations. So that's where that the theater stands. I'm not minimizing the replenishment of stockpiles, which is a different issue, mm-hmm. and we've got to do that as quickly as possible. But in terms of ability to defend and ability to fight offensively, they have what they need. And likely, as the president indicated, he will respond here to the attacks that took place.
7: I'm trying to go through like all the different talking points I've heard. Obviously, I spent last week in New York and D.C. A lot of liberals around me. It's, you know, people don't call me a hero enough as they should. Just saying.
13: You're probably building up your immunity, though.
7: You think that it turns out? No, I came back with a cough from all the liberal attacks. And I was told that the price of oil is still insanely high. And that we saw again today with the president of the Oval Office talking about how, you know, people say it's going to take years for the cost of gasoline to come back down. I have some thoughts about that. Number one, at the high. Do you remember ish what the price of oil was per gallon at the high in the last 6 months, give or take?
13: It was like 90 something?
7: Higher than that. It was $112. Ish. Oh, it was okay. About $112. Now, in fairness, that was like for a few days at its high, right? I want to say like the month mark or so. And that was when the Strait of Hormuz truly was, for the most part, closed. So 110. Okay. Do you remember what it was before the war started, give or take?
13: It was like 70 or high 60s,
7: yeah, I think. 71, $70, something like that. Okay. It's low 80s right now. And it's been pretty consistently low 80s. At some point, it actually went under $70, which doesn't tomorrow. Let's say it went to back exactly where it was before the war. Let's say it was $70 today. Sure, tomorrow, the price of gas doesn't go down because of that. Do you know why? Because the gas stations purchase all the gas at the higher price.
13: Supply chains, things like that.
7: Yeah, they've got a lot of the gas that they still have to sell that they purchased it at, you know, whatever it was at the time. And, you know, they have to wait to replenish and then it all starts to come back. But, I mean, just over the course of the last month, the price of gasoline has come down dramatically. It's not where it was pre-war, but it's getting awfully close. So this idea that, oh, it's going to take years. Years? How the hell does that work? What are you talking about? But good news that weirdly did not get a whole lot of coverage outside of conservative media. We have Venezuela coming to the table and agreeing to a monumental deal that gives access to an American private company, the development of their oil fields. I mean, Delcy Rodriguez put out a statement even saying, yeah, what the president just said is 100% correct. And it seems like, again, tomorrow the price of gas doesn't come down for this. But is that not good news?
13: Well, no, because we kidnapped Maduro.
7: So. Oh, yeah, we kidnapped him. I do like some of the people saying, see, it was only for oil. I'm okay with that. If we kidnap, like, a democratically elected president of something, okay, that's wrong. This was a dictator, a tyrant, who was responsible for American deaths and deaths in that region. I'm okay with going after a guy who had been charged criminally in the United States Criminal Court.
13: It was like, probably illegitimate, too. He was
7: obviously illegitimate. But here's Vice President Vance on the oil deal.
3: I think importantly, we're actually already seeing significant increase in oil production out of Venezuela, which is one of the reasons why, despite a lot of people predicting that oil prices would go to $200 a barrel, they're obviously higher than they were a few months ago. But they're sort of much.
7: By the way, it's actually lower than a few months ago. What he means is the start of the war.
3: It's more stable in part because of what we see coming out of Venezuela. So, look, I think that we are going to see significant increase in production. The 65 billion barrel reserve is a big part of that, but I think it's a mistake to say when will we see increased production, because we're already seeing increased production already.
7: Good news, or are we supposed to should I pretend that that's not good news? Should I pretend that I'm deeply worried? Because the other final talking point that I've heard is that we can't really even put pressure on Iran because China's not on board. They're our enemy, and China holds all the chips. Because remember, to the left, the United States is weak. We're incapable. We have the best global economy. We have the best military. All these things are. Ignore all that. We're actually just weaklings. And Scott Bessent was all like, can y'all shut up with this nonsense? He was on CNBC.
4: Can you really crush Iran economically without the help of China? Yes. China's been resistant.
6: Well, you don't know that. And again,
4: publicly.
6: As I've said many times, with many countries, better to deal with them in private. But I would push back on that false narrative. Yep. That somehow the media has jumped on this. Oh, you can't do it without China. That, well, you can. Because one of the things is there's only the 30 million of barrels of Iranian oil left on the water because of the blockade. So even if they were to get remittances from China, that's going to run out. And we have more in common with the Chinese on Iran than we disagree on. The Chinese agree that Iran cannot have a nuclear weapon. The Chinese agree that the strait must be open to free and fair ship transit.
7: They got to put him out there more.
12: He's so good.
7: He really is.
12: He's like the perfect combo of like, he's like very affable and genteel, but he is like a bloodthirsty monster that will just bite your head off.
7: Oh my God. I would never cross Scott Bessent. Even if he said something I maybe disagree with, I'd be like, just what Scott said. I'm not crossing that dude. He will gut you. But he's very, but he is likable at the exact same time. And he doesn't seem like he's going to cut you. But oh, he will.
12: Silent but deadly.
7: Oh my God. Like a fart. Is that what you were comparing him to? Because I'm going to tell him you said that. Wasn't me. Scott, I did not say that. That was Jackson. He got a little overzealous because there's a story about a fart corner coming up later on in the show. 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A very annoying person has been deported. Not really the typical criminal, but it does harm a key talking point coming from the Democrats. We'll get into that when we come back on the Jason Rantz Show.
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7: Welcome back to the Jason Rand Show. Thank you so much for tuning in. I really do appreciate it. We still got a lot to get to, including Amazon announced that they are laying off even more employees in the region. We just literally this second, right as this segment started, got a notice from the Worker Adjustment and Retraining Notification System from the State Department of Security. They say Maverick Washington LLC is laying off 142 workers. So things are not going so well economically right now for workers for a variety of reasons. We'll get into that in a bit. But some good news. We just last week, and I don't remember why we were talking about Milo Yiannopoulos, or maybe it was 2 weeks ago. Why were we talking about him? He just came up out of nowhere.
12: I don't remember.
7: But we were.
12: Yeah.
7: We just started to talk about him and how he was pretending, I guess, to be heterosexual again.
12: That's how it came up. I don't remember
7: what we were talking about, but it came up on the air. And it was legitimately the first time that I had thought about Milo Yiannopoulos in years, since maybe, 2022, 2023, he was at the University of Washington. This one, someone got shot there, and he kind of just disappeared. No one is talking about Milo Yiannopoulos. I forgot that at some point, I guess he was like a chief of staff or manager for Kanye West. I have no idea at all why he kind of just decided to go down that path, but I guess maybe he lost the shtick. It wasn't connecting anymore and he had to reinvent himself. So he just completely went away, except to Laura Loomer, who was all like, I'm still on to this man. And it turns out he's in this country illegally. She said something about her. I think she said something like he had threatened her or something like that. And she then said at the time, this is what he said. He's in this country illegally. I'm reporting him to the FBI. I'm going to report him to ICE. And apparently it worked because they're all like, oh, it turns out he is in fact in this country illegally. And they arrested him, detained him in Louisiana on Thursday.
12: A deportation out of spite.
7: That's a spite deportation. I'm okay with that.
12: Yeah, sure.
7: He's in this country illegally? Okay. We don't allow for that. And he was removed over the weekend, sent back to the United Kingdom. It would have been funny if we sent him to Venezuela or Guatemala or Costa Rica, just some random, or sent him to I don't know, Senegal, just some random place. But no, they sent him back. I will say that happened very quick, like really, really, really quickly. Usually we don't get that. Is that his white privilege to get released or to get deported immediately rather than, you know, sitting through the system? But Tom Homan, our border czar, was on CNN to explain why he got deported so quickly.
14: Homeland Security said he was arrested Thursday. We understand he was deported the next day. That seems like a pretty quick turnaround. Was he given preferential treatment to leave?
7: By the way, that's not preferential treatment to get deported. Preferential treatment is staying in this country and exhausting every single option and then getting even more time to pretend that there's more options for you to exhaust.
12: Kamar Abrego Garcia.
7: Yeah, just throwing that out there.
14: Instead of remaining in an ICE detention facility longer?
15: No, we've been working steadily the last few months on getting people out quicker. That way it saves the taxpayers money in detention space. The quicker once a judge orders them out, rather than being in detention, waiting for travel documents and flight arrangements, ICE, along with the CBP and the Department of Homeland Security, is working really good on the efficiencies of the removal process. Get them out quick, open those beds up for more detainees to be held.
14: So that's standard now, or that's the goal?
15: We track the average length of stay, and we want to get the average length of stay in detention down.
7: And I imagine some of this is because it had been adjudicated, like it had gone through the system. And I think I saw one of the reports is that he had just skipped one of his court dates. So are we now mad, or are you mad that this is a white guy who got they count him as white, right? Even though he's Greek. I mean, that's white.
12: He's got a British accent, though, too, so that kind of evens it out.
7: He's a white guy.
12: Yeah,
7: we're told that we're only seeing, and I swear to God, I wasn't on this panel. I was in the green room.

0: on another show in which it was on, I think it was Abby's show, where someone said, they're going after all the black and brown people. And they were talking specifically, I think, about Haitians. And I'm like, you're saying that comment the day after Milo? This is a high profile, still high profile, because people remember who he is. Arrest and detainment and deportation. Now you're saying they're only, you can't do that anymore. And thank you, Tom Homan, because now we have a high profile one I could easily just point to. And obviously, when they say we're only going after black and brown, that's very obviously false, because there have been a ton of Asians in particular, Russians, Ukraine. There was an Israeli who got booted last week. Like, this is, diversity is our strength. We're diverse. We're going after all the multiculturalism in the detained and deported is quite high. But now we got a white dude we can point to. It's not my fault that we don't have a ton of like Brits who are coming here illegally. What do you want? Russians and Ukrainians, don't they count as white?
1: I would think so, yeah.
0: Right? But they keep saying, oh, it's just white, it's black and brown people. Okay, right. We got it. Thanks. It's enough. You say I'm getting immune to the liberal arguments. These people are driving me nuts. And of course, the second you call them out, they just ignore the facts and just continue to go down their talking point that I can literally see on their little notepad. One of these days, I'm just going to grab it and just like show it everybody. Like, this is what's on this. This is the script. I feel like I'm the idiot because I don't show up with any notes. Maybe I should. One time I showed up with a cheat sheet because it was an election night. And there was like five different races we were tracking. So I just wanted to put it on one sheet so I can look down briefly. So in case I forgot someone's name, I'd be able to immediately. Nope. I forgot to take it. I had them printed and everything. And I forgot to take it out. Should I do this? Should I just bring notes? Little one-liners?
1: You don't need them.
0: Just excuse me. Look down for a second and then hit them with a one-liner crafted by ChatGPT. That's what Adam Mockler does. I'm kidding. Well, I'm kidding. 1-800-465-8770 for your text. 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
5: Iran keeps causing trouble in the Strait of Hormuz. I'm Dave Anthony, Fox News.
6: Overnight, another tanker coming out of the Strait reported being hit by three projectiles as Iran threatens this critical waterway.
5: And as Treasury Secretary Scott Bessent warns, the U.S. will inflict financial violence with more sanctions. Fox's Trey Yingst also reports from Tel Aviv.
6: President Trump is considering a series of limited strikes against Iran to address Iranian threats against the Strait of Hormuz. One U.S. official told Axios the idea behind the plan is to reduce the risk of Iranian attacks on oil tankers.
5: Oil prices are up again today, another 2%. And Fox's Aisha Hazmi reports President Trump will be focused on that this afternoon.
7: He'll be sitting down here at the White House with oil executives as he looks to drill down on gas prices here at home. And the White House hasn't yet released a list of who exactly is coming, but Reuters is reporting that Exxon is not going to be one of those participants today.
5: Speaking of the price at the pump, gas is up another penny today. AAA's national average, $4.09, starting in September for regular. It was over $4 a gallon every day in August for the first time ever. It's up to more than 1,000 people dead in the flooding catastrophe in China and Nepal as rescuers keep searching for more than 4,000 others still missing since last week. One person still unaccounted for in Arizona after flash flooding swept through the Grand Canyon. Two were killed. Dozens of others barely got out beforehand, including David Gregory, who tells Fox.
8: The park ranger came by first suggesting that we get ready for an evacuation, and then shortly thereafter saying, we're going to do an evacuation, let's go now.
5: Flooding, a big concern in Texas. Tropical Storm Edward will hit today. Fox Weather's Britta Merwin is near.

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1: Conditions are going to deteriorate very quickly for Southeast Texas and Southwest Louisiana. I mean, we are hours away from these outer rain bands lashing this coastline.
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16: Tuesday, September 1st, 2026. I'm Dave Anthony. It's a big deal. An oil agreement between the U.S. and Venezuela that could save us money at the gas pump. Not now, but later.
17: This is going to be such a historical game changer that as soon as these conflicts start to calm down, we're going to be looking at a new era of low prices.
18: I'm Jessica Rosenthal. Thousands of people remain missing, including dozens of Americans, after a massive rock and ice collapse in the Himalayas. Scientists are looking into how this happened.
19: I'm not aware of a similar event that has ever been filmed at so many stages of its evolution to the point that you actually see people running for their lives.
20: And I'm Ted Jenkin. I've got the final word on the Fox News Rundown.
16: President Trump calls it the biggest oil deal in world history, an agreement with Venezuela, less than 8 months after the U.S. operation that ousted that country's leader, Nicolas Maduro, putting him in jail in New York on drug trafficking and narco-terrorism charges. The president touts the deal that gives the U.S. majority control of over 65 billion barrels of Venezuela's proven oil reserves, allowing for the development of 17 oil fields. Republican Congressman Brian Mast tells Fox, this is a big change from a Maduro regime that China took advantage of.
21: They no longer have the opportunity to soak up 80-90% of Venezuelan oil. That's actually now going to go to the United States of America instead of China, not on Russian ships. So Russia isn't going to benefit from that.
16: But some Democrats in Congress condemn the deal. Senator Tim Kaine called it corruption at epic scale. Senator Chris Van Hollen suggests the president put U.S. troops at risk to get Venezuelan oil for his billionaire buddies. But Venezuela's acting president, Delcy Rodriguez, is calling this a big step in her country's economic recovery.
17: You know, I think it's a generational game changer.
16: Phil Flynn is a Fox News contributor, senior executive and market analyst at the Price Futures Group.
17: If you look at what's happening around the globe today, you know, it isn't just about oil. It's about diesel, right? And the shortage of diesel. And for years, you know, the green energy movement shut down refineries. We got away from diesel. But the only thing we didn't get away from diesel was that we use it for almost everything. You know, we use it for highways. We use it for jet planes and jet fuel. And we use it for trucks and moving goods. And that's been a real soft spot in the economy. And what President Trump has done is really saying, hey, Venezuela, you've been a mess. Let us go in there and fix your oil fields. You know, we'll take the oil, we'll bring you revenue, and we'll do something in a matter of a couple of years that would have taken you decades, if ever, for you to produce.
16: How is this going to work? Because the U.S. is getting this stake, but there is no nationalized U.S.-owned oil company like other countries have. So who is involved here?
17: Oil companies that want to make money, right? You know, and I think it was very telling. If you remember when the Trump administration decided it was in the national interest to remove Mr. Maduro, right? He's a bad guy. He's a drug runner. He was putting foreign countries' interest, giving away the oil, stealing the oil, and becoming a real threat to our country. When they decided to remove Maduro, President Trump said, hey, oil companies, come on in. And at first they were like, no, I don't know how this is going to work. It's dangerous. We don't know about the security on the ground. And then what happened? A few months later, they're knocking on the door to get in there. The reason is opportunity, the opportunity to develop some of the world's largest reserves, proven reserves in the world, is what oil companies do.
16: But who is going to pay to fix their infrastructure in Venezuela that isn't in great shape? And then how quickly can oil companies get to these reserves?
17: The rush to get Venezuelan oil has been stymied, you're right, because of the lack of investment, because of the Maduro regime, because of the port, and especially because of the devastating earthquake that they had in Venezuela, right? But if you look at the progress that has been made so far, the increase in oil production and exports, it's on a much faster trajectory than most of the critics said, you know, when this removal happened. So we're way ahead of schedule, even though there's some short-term frustration. But, you know, we're not only talking oil, you know, the possibility of rare earth minerals, gold and silver, the natural resources in Venezuela are just astronomical. And I think a lot of these energy companies realize that if they miss the boat on this one, they're going to be missing the boat for generations of profits.
0: How trustworthy is the current Venezuelan government? Delcy Rodriguez, she was the vice president under Maduro. She was not elected. She is not the, she's essentially taken over and the U.S. backs her as the leader of that country. Also, in the past, oil companies have been burned, their assets taken. They lost money there.
17: We know that Delcy Rodriguez, you know, came up through the ranks of the previous regime. Her father was a bad guy. You know, she was under Maduro. She was under Chavez. But one of the things that we know in the short term, she's very practical. She was the energy minister. The energy companies worked with her. She understood the oil industry. So they felt very comfortable actually working with her. But you're right. Can a leopard change her spots? You know, can she, you know, open up the country to free and fair elections? Can she turn away from, you know, her socialist past? You know, is she just buying time? And as you know, President Trump knows if you turn on President Trump, he's not going to stand for it, right? He's going to be very aggressive if things start to go awry. So I think they have that hanging over their head.
0: President Trump also posted on Truth Social that this Venezuelan oil deal will allow the U.S. to fill up the Strategic Petroleum Reserve, which is at a 44-year low after President Biden tapped into it in 2022. And then President Trump also did it during the Iran conflict.
17: When I hear people complaining about drawing down the Strategic Reserve, it's like complaining to the fire department that they use water to put out a fire. That's what it's there for, okay? That's when you have a real emergency. It bought us time. It's the reason why oil prices aren't at $150 a barrel. Now, when we talk about putting heavy barrels of oil from Venezuela into our reserve, it's a little bit more complicated than that, right? Yes, we have to refill the reserve, as we have found is vital for our national security and our economy. But what we have to also realize is that the reserve of the heavy oil coming out is maybe going to be built up for our military as well as a strategic reserve for our military. Our military runs on diesel. Diesel's made out of heavy oil from Canada, from Russia, and obviously from Venezuela. Our refiners are set up to do that. Now, it's a process. It's not going to happen overnight, but that's the direction we're heading, and that's huge. It really is. Because just think, it was, you know, back in the 1970s, we were so worried about OPEC or the Arab oil embargo that we realized how vulnerable our economy was and our people and our national security was when it came to energy. This is the flip-flop of that. We are going to be the most powerful nation in terms of energy on the face of the earth.
0: President Trump also maintains this deal with Venezuela on the oil will substantially lower gas prices here in the U.S. You had talked about how this isn't going to happen overnight. Does this deal affect the price at the pump in the short term and the now here as we enter September?
17: You know, psychologically, it would, right? I mean, if we didn't have anything else going on in the world right now, like this war with Iran, if we didn't have the Ukraine-Russian war, the answer would be yes, right? But these other issues are supporting prices, right? Over the weekend, of course, we've had the tit for tat with the U.S. and Iran. I personally believe, you know, Iran's in the fourth quarter, you know, down by 30 touchdowns, right? And they're getting desperate, right? So I think it's only a matter of time before that falls. And when that happens, I think we'll definitely see a drop in gasoline.
0: You know, we were told as the conflict was going on and prices surged at the gas pump that this was going to be temporary. It'll all come back down shortly. Well, here we are. We're at September 1. We've never had regular gas this high over $4 a gallon in September. Diesel's about a quarter shy of its all-time high. People want to know, are we going to see these prices drop? People want to get back to the $2.98 for regular we had before this Iran conflict started. Is that possible anytime soon?
17: I think it is, right? And I know people at the pump, they're feeling the pain.
0: Yeah.
17: I get it. People that are living check to check, I get that. And it's hard to put it in perspective, and I understand that. And I'm not diminishing that, and I'm not diminishing the pain it causes a lot of people. But I also, as an analyst, can see the longer term benefits of what's going on. And actually, this conflict has been relatively short compared to some other conflicts, right? So I'm not as pessimistic about the future. I think we're one or two headlines away from driving down prices. And that brings us full circle back to Venezuela. If it weren't for Venezuelan oil right now, we'd be talking about a much higher price. And then you're saying, well, you know, why is gas prices up and diesel up? It's, you know, they go hand in hand. You know, certain refineries that can max out more diesel versus gas versus diesel in the short term. You know, as the demand for diesel has been so strong, some of the refiners, you know, have cut back a bit on as much gasoline. But I think when that levels off a bit, we should see prices come back down. We are getting into a seasonal time of year where prices moderate a little bit. So let's just hope for a very moderate fall temperature wise, and maybe we can get caught up.
0: You know, when oil got back to the pre-war levels a couple months ago, gas never got back to the same price. And then oil went back up, and gas is back up. We've been given, we've had hope before, and it's evaporated. So you have hope. How will it not evaporate again?
17: When prices go up really fast, you know, the retailers start to lose money, and, you know, it takes longer for them to come back down because of the way that the prices, you know, work. They lose money on the way up, so they're not going to lose money on the way back down. So it takes a little bit longer for them to come back down. But I will tell you this, as we fight through this, remember where we were under Joe Biden, right? Where they were going to get off oil supplies. Everybody was going to drive an electric car. We were going to demonize the oil industry. We weren't going to invest in oil. You know, they had a Treasury secretary that told the world, stop investing in oil, just invest in, you know, alternative energies. That was a real problem, right? That created an issue. When President Trump came in, with a drill baby drill policies, that's what brought prices down. It opened up the gates. Admittedly, this conflict has got them going back up again, right? But if you look at this, when this thing ends, we're going to be in a better position. We are now the most reliable oil producer, gasoline producer in the world. So the world is going to start looking at us for supplies, right? So this is going to be such a historical game changer that as soon as these conflicts start to calm down, we're not going to be looking at up and down prices like, oh, we're up in the summer, we're down. We're going to be looking at a new era of low prices, you know, for 25 years or 50 years. That's what we're talking about. And yes, in the short term, is there some pain? I get it. Are the voters going to be upset? Yes, they are. But if they can see what I see, and if they see what the back end of the oil curve sees, you know, when we look at the futures market, they're telling you this is going to be a short-lived situation. So the light is at the end of the tunnel, right? And so if we can get through this short-term pop, the benefits are going to outweigh the pain that we have suffered. And that's easy for me to say. I know a lot of people are suffering. I get that. I just want to give them hope. When this thing's over, it's going to be a new era.
0: We all look forward to that, and hopefully it's soon. Phil Flynn, Fox Business contributor, senior account executive and market analyst for the Price Futures Group. Great to have you on. Thanks so much, Phil.
17: Thank you, buddy.
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0: A look at what's happening from the Fox News Rundown.
1: It's Tuesday, September 1st. This is the Fox News Rundown. President Trump reportedly considering waging limited strikes in the Strait of Hormuz following the exchange of gunfire between the U.S. and Iranian forces over the weekend. An official telling Axios that the plan is to reduce the risk of Iranian attacks on oil tankers. Primary day for a handful of East Coast states, including today's election in Massachusetts.
2: Democratic Senator Ed Markey is asking for a third term, but he's facing a challenge from Congressman Seth Moulton. Markey's the second oldest sitting senator, but has endorsements from more progressive leaders, including Senator Elizabeth Warren, Independent Senator Bernie Sanders, and Congresswoman Alexandria Ocasio-Cortez. There are now five Democratic candidates fighting for Moulton's seat, and Congressman Stephen Lynch is facing a challenge from a more progressive candidate, Attorney Patrick Roth. Governor Maura Healey's unopposed today, but two Republicans are duking it out to take her on in November, Brian Shortsleeve and Michael Minogue. Roughly two-thirds of Massachusetts voters are not enrolled with any party, and pick which party ballot they want to select candidates from during primaries. Jessica Rosenthal, Fox News.
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8: 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I just want to give you something that you can enjoy with the family. You know, let's enjoy some Biffs, baby.
7: 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I am in.
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9: I'm Taylor Riggs, and this is the Fox Business Report.
10: Tech earnings and an update on the job market come out today. Dell Technologies reports earnings. So does cybersecurity company Palo Alto Networks. And the Labor Department releases the job openings and labor turnover survey for the last business day of July. In addition to volatility in crude oil prices, Ken Leon, research director at CFRA, says Wall Street is looking at the possibility of higher interest rates from the Federal Reserve.
11: New Fed chairs, looking back over 40 years, their first move is to raise rates. And there's a hawkish stance here. I think the market sees that.
10: There's also an update on manufacturing for August today and construction spending for July. John Ternus takes over as Apple's new CEO today, succeeding Tim Cook. That's your Fox Business Report. I'm Jenny Coselda. Invested in you.
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10: Gold prices are holding below $4,500 a troy ounce. Higher interest rates on government bonds are raising the likelihood of a Federal Reserve rate hike. That makes gold less attractive because investors can make money on bonds. Robinhood market shares are up more than 2.5% following upbeat comments on the trading app from analysts at Morgan Stanley. They see Robinhood being helped by its expansion into new areas. It now has retirement banking, credit card advisory, and prediction markets. Novartis has paused 8 clinical trials of an experimental therapy to treat autoimmune and neurological disorders because 3 people had a severe immune response and died. Novartis says it's conducting a comprehensive review and is working with regulators. That's your Fox Business Report. I'm Jenny Coselda. Invested in you.
0: This is the Fox News Rundown.
2: Hundreds of people have been killed. Thousands were missing, including at least 85 Americans, after ice and rock in the Himalayas collapsed, causing a massive landslide and debris flow into Nepal and Tibet. David Fisher, head of the International Federation of the Red Cross in Nepal, told Fox News a road was opened on Sunday, giving people in the area of Rasuwa access, and Nepal Red Cross was able to get to folks.
14: In Novakot also, people were affected, and there the Red Cross has been able to provide food and water and shelter and hygiene items and, you know, to people who have lost everything, like escaped just the clothes on their back after watching their relatives unfortunately carried away in many cases. But we're most worried about the people we haven't really been able to access yet.
2: Sunny Patel told Fox News his father from New York had crossed into Tibet on a spiritual pilgrimage last week. And he says he realized after watching the video of the debris flow, that's where his dad had been.
15: Probably 30 seconds later, it registered that was a possibility. And I texted my mom and, you know, she was hoping that we hadn't seen the video. But of course, it was so viral by then. But yeah, my mom responded and said that's exactly where he was, actually. So that's kind of when all those thoughts and emotions kind of came flooding in. And my wife and I and our kid flew to New York to be with my mom.
2: There had been concern as well for those workers who may be trapped in tunnels built to support hydropower infrastructure projects in the region as well.
16: The overall event has various components.
2: Philip Prince is a geologist with the Appalachian Landslide Consultants and an adjunct professor at Virginia Tech.
16: What triggered all of this you could call it a rock and ice fall. It's not specifically a glacier collapse, because some of the actual rock of which the mountainside is made there collapsed as well and carried the ice from the glacier along with it. This is a type of event that we see in large mountain ranges around the world. The Andes in South America, for example, have had terrible events of this type. Once that initial collapse occurs, everything that fell, which is a huge quantity of material, an almost inconceivable amount, it falls thousands of feet to the valley floor. It pulverizes, breaks apart. That causes the ice to start melting, and that produces almost like a mud or a slurry, kind of like a wet concrete. And as that begins to roar down the valley and through the rivers and streams downstream, it accumulates more soil and rock and water on the way, and we call that a debris flow. So the debris flow is what traveled so far. That's what claimed so many lives, but it was triggered by this rock and ice fall or collapse, if you want to call it that, of the mountainside.
2: Now, did this cause an earthquake when it collapsed, or was it an earthquake that contributed to the cause of the collapse? Do we know?
16: We do know. The collapse was so large that it registered on seismometers like an earthquake might. The force of the falling rock and ice hitting the valley below was so great that it was the equivalent of about a magnitude 5 earthquake. Now, initially, when those shock waves were reaching seismic instruments and began triggering those instruments, yes, it was believed that that was the result of an earthquake. But geologists can actually study what those shock waves look like as they're recorded, and it became quickly clear that this was not the result of an earthquake. This was actually a landslide event. So that is known for sure, and there was not an earthquake event that triggered it. It was initially thought to be one simply because it was so large.
2: Talk to me about the water in this area. I've heard you say that it was not raining at the time, but we know this impacted area is home to a number of, for example, hydropower projects. Hundreds of right. people were working on those projects in tunnels. They are believed to maybe still be trapped. And this area has been described as actually critical to energy projects for Nepal's electrical grid. So if ice and rock falls and it doesn't fall in a lake, how did this, and it's not raining, how did this right. area being full of rivers and tributaries worsen this collapse?
16: That's probably one of the biggest questions that has been posed to geologists since the event. Some of the water that was carried downstream, of course, started as the huge amount of ice that fell with the initial collapse. Is that collapse material traveled down through the valley and through the smaller streams, it began picking up the wet soil in the valley bottom. So there's sand and gravel and mud and boulders, but there's quite a lot of water mixed in with that as well. All of that wet, essentially soil, was scraped up. The water flowing in the river, of course, also becomes mixed into this ever-growing mass that's traveling downstream. So a large landslide event like this that turns into what we call a debris flow is actually able to, it's a strange idea, but it's able to sort of scrounge up water from the valleys through which it's traveling. And because this debris flow was able to travel so far before it even hit the border port, where probably the most intense video was collected through the closed circuit television, the flow had already traveled 12 miles. And for that entire 12 miles of distance, it had been gathering up this wet soil and also water from the stream valley it was following. So you don't need rainfall. You don't need a lake or anything like that. There's actually so much water in the environment, but it requires a slide like this to sort of to dig up or sort of scrounge up all of that wet soil. So in a sense, it's able to find water or access water from places that a normal or a smaller slide event wouldn't be able to.
2: I also read that the debris itself created like a natural dam that stopped water flow, but then it it eventually like burst or overtopped, and that created more force to keep going?
16: That idea has gone back and forth, and I have to tell you that given the time frame, it seems well accepted that from the initial collapse to the time the debris flow hit the border port was only about 7 minutes.
2: Wow.
16: That requires it to move extremely quickly, which is absolutely possible and is something that's almost expected of an event like this. But during that 7 minute time, it really wouldn't be possible for any kind of blockage to collect a significant amount of water to add to the whole process. Now, were that time frame to be changed, if the data were reexamined, that interpretation might change. But certainly if that 7 minute time to travel all 12 miles is accurate, there's really not a possibility for a meaningful blockage and collection of water. And that actually puts more emphasis on that idea of a debris flow being able to essentially gain access to available water, you know, without needing a lake or something like that. It's an unusual process. It's a process that's difficult to understand, and it's one that we don't see happening in nature all the time.
2: Yeah, talk to me about the frequency. You referenced the Andes in South America. I understand these events can be very hard to predict, but sometimes they can be predicted. How can we know if something like this is about to happen, or can we? Does it really depend?
16: That's a great question, and that actually will take me back to the Andes example again. In the early 1960s, there was a small event, but similar in style to what we saw in Nepal on a mountain called Huascarán in Peru. And the mountainside was studied by some geologists, I believe, from MIT. And they said that after looking at the rocks on the mountainside and looking at how the ice was sitting on the side of the mountain, you know, that something like that would happen again and it would be larger. And that, in fact, did happen in 1970, and it may have claimed as many as 30,000 lives. So in that example, simply by looking at a mountainside that was known to be troublesome, yes, you could see the possibility. And certainly by visiting glaciers in precarious locations, looking at their melting behavior, looking at the nature of the rock under them, yes, you could probably identify danger zones. There's just so many to look at. The terrain is so rough, it's almost an impossible task. Yeah. In situations where a lake is actually involved, and again, that was not the case with this event, lakes are easier to monitor because you can find them so easily. I mean, their locations are known, and frequently it's easier to go and look at the sediment that is sort of damming them up and holding them back. So monitoring is possible. Advances in technology and remote sensing make it easier, but it's a nearly impossible task in so rugged and huge of a mountain range.
2: You know, watching people run for their lives, especially at that border crossing near China where that huge building was overtopped and you could see people running, it's so hard to watch that. We imagine people who live there obviously know the risks of where they live, just like if you live in California and you know about earthquakes and wildfires. But do you think this sort of incident will prompt people to say maybe we should live higher up? Or is that just such a huge undertaking given how many people live in these regions?
16: That's an interesting question, and I think this event stands out and will continue to stand out because it was documented. I'm not aware of a similar event that has ever been filmed at so many stages of its evolution to the point that you, as you point out, you actually see people running for their lives. With that as a reminder of what this looks like, I think you will see interest in change. I think you will see interest in monitoring and warning systems. In truth, the nature of the terrain in that part of the Himalayas, it makes it challenging to make use of the space and the land in a way that you might be able to in other parts of the world. Also, simply having the resources to just pick up your life and essentially village or town, whatever, and move it upslope.
2: Right.
16: That's probably challenging there. But I think you will see interest in improving awareness and protection through avoidance, be that warning systems or a way to detect something like this starting further upslope and making its way down, you would want to find a way to get word to people while they still had time to get away, which is also challenging because if you're at the border port and you have 7 minutes, that's not a lot of time.
2: Geologist and Professor Philip Prince, thank you for joining.
16: Thank you.
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2: Fox News, I'm Gianna Gelosi. President Trump reportedly considering limited strikes to stop Iran from targeting ships in the Strait of Hormuz.
27: One U.S. official told Axios the idea behind the plan is to reduce the risk of Iranian attacks on oil tankers, U.S. Navy ships, and Air Force aircraft to mow the lawn. Overnight, another tanker coming out of the strait reported being hit by three projectiles.
1: It's Fox's Trey Yanks. With oil shipping tied in the Strait, President Trump is set to meet with oil refiners as he works to boost America's energy independence and bring down costs.
3: And the White House hasn't yet released a list of who exactly is coming, but Reuters is reporting that Exxon is not going to be one of those participants today. Meanwhile, the president says he is tapping into Venezuelan oil as the country grants 100-year concessions.
1: It's Fox's Aisha Hazmi. 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

0: is the Fox News Rundown. Now a look at sports.
1: The Cubs slamming 9 home runs as they pounded the Brewers 17-3 at Wrigley Field. Alex Bregman with 3 of those long balls. Chicago trails Milwaukee by 7 games in the NL Central. The Orioles are back to 500 for the first time since April, but it took an amazing game-ending home run robbery by center fielder Colton Cowser to preserve the victory, Baltimore escaping with a 2-1 win over the Rockies in Denver. The Orioles now a half game out of the third AL wildcard spot. And the Red Sox walk off the Mariners in 10 innings at Fenway Park, 9-8. Boston sits in the second wildcard position in the American League. That's your sports on the Fox News Rundown. I'm Frank Lanza.
2: Now an update from Outkick's Stan Dockich.
3: What are you asking for protection from? It's very simple. Who you want protection from? And that's what protection looks like from a man. We cannot allow him in the arena before the game. But after the game, we can bring solutions to the table that best benefit putting our players first and protecting our players. Where do you need protection from? A guy celebrating? A three-point shot by the hot girl, Sophie Cunningham? A man wearing a shirt that defines what a woman is because you all can't? What do you need protection from? Please explain. They always talk about protecting. I didn't see him going at you. I saw you screaming, yelling, absolutely losing your crazy ass mind, going at him, acting like you wanted to fight. For Outkicks, don't at me. I'm Dan Dockich, and this is Fox News Rundown.
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8: Our national debt just blew through $40 trillion, and unless Washington dramatically changes course, that train has another destination coming into view very quickly. $50 trillion. But wait, there's more. It could happen by 2030. The Congressional Budget Office projects a federal deficit of approximately $1.9 trillion in 2026. CBO projects deficits totaling more than $23 trillion from 2026 through 2035. Think about that. We're already $40 trillion in debt, yet Washington isn't debating how we pay it down. In fact, we may decide to print even more money. We're debating now how many additional trillions we'll borrow. If annual deficits average roughly $2 trillion to $2.5 trillion over the next several years, simple math puts $50 trillion frighteningly close. And there's another problem hiding inside those numbers, interest. America now has the world's largest credit card bill, and the minimum payment keeps getting bigger. My prediction is that eventually it will be bigger than either Medicare or Social Security as a line item in our fiscal budget if we don't act soon. CBO projects net interest costs rising from 3.3% of GDP in 2026 to 4.6% by 2036. That means every dollar Washington spends servicing yesterday's debt is a dollar unavailable for tomorrow's priorities without taxing, cutting, or borrowing even more. Meanwhile, America's two biggest promises to its citizens are approaching their own financial reckoning. Social Security's Old Age and Survivors Insurance Trust Fund is projected to exhaust its reserves by 2032. Medicare's Hospital Insurance Trust Fund is also projected to exhaust its reserves in 2033, at which point dedicated revenue would initially cover approximately 89% of costs. So what's Washington's plan? That's the real scary part. There isn't a politically acceptable one because nobody can get along anymore. Balancing the federal budget ultimately requires some combination of spending cuts, entitlement reforms, higher taxes, or dramatically faster economic growth. For Americans, $50 trillion isn't just some number on a government website. Higher federal borrowing can put upward pressure on interest rates and compete with private investment.

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13: I'm Dave Anthony, Fox News. Oil's up more than 2%. Gas is a penny higher, putting AAA's national average for regular at $4.09 to start a new month after topping $4 a gallon every day in August for the first time ever, something President Trump will focus on at an afternoon meeting.
14: Everyone from small, mid-sized to large refiners today here at the White House. And the Interior Secretary, Doug Burgum, is telling us they're going to talk about red tape regulations on specific states like California and getting back to a policy where they're actually supporting these refiners into producing more gas to bring gas prices down.
13: Fox's Aisha Hosni also reports the U.S. keeps hitting Iran hard economically with sanctions and maybe militarily.
14: The president yesterday did say that if there were any future strikes on Iran, they would be limited. However, he did say that the U.S. might still smack them.
13: There is some friction in the military. Army Secretary Dan Driscoll has resigned after months of reported clashes with War Secretary Pete Hegseth. It is back to work this hour for jurors at Lindsey Clancy's murder trial, about to deliberate a fourth day her insanity defense.
15: The jury will decide if Lindsey Clancy knew what she was doing and if she could have stopped it when she strangled her three young children in January of 2023.
13: Fox's Nate Foy outside the courthouse in Plymouth, Massachusetts. If convicted, she could get life in prison. But in Utah, Tyler Robinson could face the death penalty in Charlie Kirk's assassination. And as Fox's Matt Finn reports from Provo, there's a key hearing 3 hours from now.
15: Tyler Robinson has yet to even enter a plea. So today, Judge Tony Graff is expected to rule on whether there's enough probable cause in this case to take it to trial. Now, both the defense and the prosecution have submitted lengthy written arguments for and against a murder trial.
13: In Las Vegas, Dwayne Davis convicted of murder in the shooting death of Tupac Shakur, the rapper, nearly 30 years ago. America's listening to Fox News.
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4: See, senor.
3: A dimly lit room deep up in the bowels of the Armstrong and Getty Communications Compound. And today we're toiling under the title of the show,
4: Just Claim You're a Socialist. I will explain in a few moments. Or if you prefer, data center madness. Legit fear or commie-driven moral panic?
3: Commie-driven moral panic. It's going to be something if we end up losing the AI race. Maybe the important race in world, most important race in world history could very well be. It'd be something if we lost that war because of not correct data about and NIMBYism and everything like that. That would be something.
4: Yeah. We elected a guy who promised to bring the factories back that'll never come back. And then the new factories we don't want.
3: You like if
4: we want to be the world economic leader.
3: Be like if we lost the space race because of that, or you know, other bad countries got nuclear weapons before us because, well, I don't like the idea of working on that. So,
4: yeah. And by the way, if you write us an email and say, "Do you want one in your backyard?" I'm going to come to where you are. No, I won't. I will not do that, anything like that.
3: Here, one quick aside before you explain your first headline.
4: Yes,
3: I don't know how to talk to people who don't drink coffee. I used to be that way with sports, with guys. Like, if I ran into a guy who says, "I don't follow sports," it's like, I just walk away. I wouldn't even say a word to
4: them. So hot these days, isn't it?
3: I just wouldn't say a word. I'd just turn around and walk away. But now I don't really follow sports that much. But I couldn't understand. I'm that way now with, like, if you don't drink coffee, it's like, I don't even know what kind of person you are. And it's like, my son in school, one of his teachers that he really, really liked was the football coach. And he said he doesn't trust any man who's under 200 pounds.
4: Now that is a funny thing to say. Oh my God.
3: Anyway, back to important headlines. What was the first one about the socialism?
4: Just claim you're a socialist. It occurred to me. Everybody's doing it. Communists, I mean, avowed Marxists are claiming, no, I'm just a socialist. I'm a democratic socialist. I vote. And Islamists are doing it. Abdul al-Sayed is the perfect example of it. He is an avowed Islamist. He will conquer the world in the name of Islam if he can. But he doesn't claim that because he could never get elected on that. So he claims to be a socialist. He's adopted all the socialist posturing as an extremely wealthy man. And his wife is wealthy, Medicare for all, but she won't take Medicare. It's all a smokescreen. There's zero sign that this guy's any sort of socialist. But if he claims to be that, the young dopes will latch onto him and elect him. So Islamists are claiming to be socialists, too. Just that's the way to get elected on the left.
3: I saw a clip of Van Jones, the Democrat thinker who's on CNN all the time. He has a interview out, podcast interview out, where he said El-Sayed's position on Israel is insane. And he goes through all the particulars of it and what Democrats have always believed and what this El-Sayed believes. And is this guy going to get elected? So I thought that was interesting. From a hardcore, important voice of the Democratic Party.
4: Mm-hmm. Yeah, the insurgency is it's on and it's gaining ground. And you're seeing more and more signs that folks within the Democratic Party are saying, oh, boy, the old, take them in, get their votes, get their money, then co-opt them and calm them the hell down thing. It's not working. And they're catching on to that. That battle is going to be very interesting and important to watch.
3: Here's my favorite headline of the day from the New York Times. How much is that gene-edited dog in the window? Technologies like CRISPR are giving us new ways to create the dogs of our dreams.
4: The dog of my dreams is more or less a normal dog.
3: Well, that's not been the history of dogs, as it points
4: out. I lack imagination.
3: As it points out in this article, the history of dogs has been constantly breeding them, interbreeding them, inbreeding them to try to get specific traits. And oftentimes with tremendous results. A lot of the dogs that everybody likes, years and years and years of crafting this and that to get a dog that you like. certain looks and personalities and temperaments and all that sort of thing. But now we're going to be able to do it with gene editing. They created the first two hypoallergenic dogs, a couple of little beagles, which for people who are allergic to dogs, I don't know that many people are allergic to dogs. I know lots of people that are allergic to cats, including me at this point in my life.
4: A couple of my neighbors happen to be. I know because when we used to walk Baxter all the time, they'd say, I'd love to say hello to him, but I'm allergic. So blah, blah, blah.
3: Really?
4: Yeah. So it's not unknown, but yeah, that's
3: it's a drag. I didn't have this until, I don't know, my 40s or so. I don't know what caused this to happen, but man, I cannot be in a room with a cat. Just cannot.
1: Which, my dad wasn't.
3: Love the excuse, by the way. I'm not a, because I'm not a big cat guy. So it's nice to have the excuse.
4: Michael, yes. No offense. Yes, Katie.
1: My dad wasn't allergic to cats until I told him I wanted one.
3: Yeah, there you go. Oh, I would like to, but geez.
4: Oh, boy. Yeah.
3: It's like the kids with the peanuts. I'd be dead in a second if the cat walked in the room. So
4: Sure. Yeah. Yeah. Anyway, back to dogs. Oh, I tell you what. We vowed we're not going to get another dog. TFN. End of CBS News last night. They did a featurette on, what did they call it? Golden Acres or something. It's this New Jersey place that has like a couple dozen golden retrievers, and you go there and cavort with them and play with them and throw balls, and they play in the water and everything. And I was like, oh, I'm weakening, turn it off.
3: I saw that, and that's funny. I had the same feeling of, because I don't have a dog currently for the first time in, geez, I don't know, 25 years or something like that. And I'll tell you what, it's very freeing. It's amazing how many things I can do not having a dog and how much easier it is. So
4: true fact.
3: Mm-hmm. So, but, you know, it's like everything in life. You want to have something that really crimps your style? Kids. Do I wish I didn't have kids? No, never have. Not for a second.
4: For a minute. Right. Yeah.
3: But back to the gene editing thing. It's really pretty interesting.
4: My style isn't worth staying uncrimped, by the way. I'm better off without it.
3: All the options we're going to have for designing dogs the way they want. And then they get into, you know, what are the dangers here? And are there things that we're going to unleash that we don't even know? Unleash. That was an unintentional pun. Are we going to be able to collar the various problems and put them into the bowl of understand? make them sit and beg for.
4: All right, for God's sake. What are you talking about?
3: Anyway, they ultimately got to the point, which I thought was really good. We've been destroying dog breeds for centuries trying to get the dog we wanted. So this is just like a faster version of that. But we've created all kinds of dogs that can't breathe, have back problems, the hip problems, all kinds of things, because we wanted them a little taller, a little longer, a little more smoosh face, a little bigger eyes, whatever. So this isn't really new. Just a slightly different way of doing it.
4: Speaking of canines with back problems, did you see the story that Jimothy, the deformed raccoon? Oh,
3: that's funny. When I got back from vacation, I was going to ask, my first question was going to be, I need an update on Jimothy.
4: Well, apparently, I might have this half wrong, but like the Topps Corporation that does the baseball cards put out one Jimothy baseball card and gave it away at a Mariners game. And a little girl got it, and she and her mom sold it for $20,000 to finance
3: $20,000
4: her college fund.
3: What?
4: There's one in the world, Jack. Just one.
3: God, we went through Seattle on the way back from Canada on our vacation, and I wanted to do the full Jimothy tour, where he was first spot, where he's been hanging out, where they sell the merch.
4: I don't get humans. I really don't.
3: What, deformed raccoons? Well, is Jimothy still alive?
4: You remember the deformed raccoon craze.
3: Oh, God. Oh, my God. Anyway, we'll talk a little bit more about the gene editing of pets. And then there's always the thing of people wanting to clone / gene edit back a pet that they really loved to have it come back, even though it's not the same pet. It doesn't have the same attachment to you. It doesn't have the same memories you have from your time together. But
4: yeah. Yeah. Yeah.
3: How closely do they need to look? I see a black lab. They all look pretty damn similar.
4: Well, and you're going to love the next one, too. Yeah. I don't get it. But that's, you know, a quirk of certain people's psychology, I guess. They can't let go, or they can't stand the pain of not having little foo-foo or what. Your next foo-foo is going to be great. Save your money. Javier Milei, the miracle worker of Argentina. Javier, what do you think?
3: Oh, that's right. He's a dog cloner.
4: Yeah. Yeah, it's like the great flaw of the great man. I just don't get it. He's brilliant, but whatever.
3: Before we start the show officially, Katie, you look amused by something. Do you have a Jimothy update, or what have you got going on?
1: If you Google Jimothy, a little animated Jimothy runs across the screen.
3: Oh, thank you, Google. Thank you for renaming Lake Ontario Lake America like you did on your maps. Thank you for that. Yes. And thank you for Jimothy, a deformed raccoon running across my screen.
1: They're calling him a spherically shaped wild raccoon.
3: Well, he is.
4: Fair enough. Right. Yeah. He's really kind of America's mascot, Jimothy, the deformed raccoon.
3: I think he's given us all hope.
4: Oh, that's perfect. Oh, my God.
3: I love meaningless phrases like that. Oh, okay, let's start the show officially. I'm Jack Armstrong. He's Joe Getty. On this, it is, oh, my gosh, it is Tuesday, September 1st. The rent is due.
5: The rent is too damn high.
3: The year 2026, we are Armstrong and Getty, and we approve of this program.
4: You know, I want to tell you why your little rejoinder there amused me so much. I've recently, and I may have to stop watching news, I've recently noticed, really appreciated for the first time, every time a reporter throws back to the news anchor has to make a pithy little comment. Boy, that is a big parade. In other news, or it's a sad story, Jim. In other news, or you know, whatever.
3: You know,
4: or,
3: sort
4: of, yeah. They've got to make that little comment. And now that I've realized it's obligatory, it's making me nuts. Because it's always so cringy and skin crawly and like greeting Cardi, like I think he's giving us all hope. Yeah. In other news, it's always that. Oh, I've grown to hate it.
3: Oh, I can see how once now that I'm aware of it, it'll drive me crazy too.
4: Oh, boy. All right. Let's begin the show officially now. According to FCC rules and regulations, those regulations are important, Jim. In other news, anyway, let's go at Mark.
6: We're looking at renaming Europe to America with stupid accents and no air conditioning. Very stupid people. We're looking at renaming the moon to the moon of America because we're the only ones who've been there. It's our moon. Doesn't belong to you. It's our moon. To all the people who were unhappy about the renaming will continue until morale improves.
4: Sean Farage, hilarious.
3: Fantastic. Katie has her headlines on the way. We'll get into some more news of the day. Trump was asked by a reporter yesterday, are nuclear weapons on the table in Iran? His answer was interesting. Among other things, stay tuned.
0: Armstrong and Getty.
4: The wait is over. Football is here, and so is DraftKings.
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1: Here's a texter with a headline that I wouldn't have not known about. In nerd news, Space King 5 came out. I missed Space Kings 1 through 4. Space King 5 came out, and their board game launch made $2.5 million in 2 days on Kickstarter. I don't know what that is, but I'm glad you like it.
2: Wow.
1: Niche entertainment in the modern world.
2: Perhaps that's a headline Katie didn't have, but yeah. Let's figure out who's reporting what. It's the lead story with Katie Green. Katie.
3: Yeah, that one was not on the bingo card. Starting with the Alphabet Networks, ABC. Quote, we're going to hit them hard, Trump says, after Iranian strikes. Fox
2: Your
3: News.
2: Your vows mean nothing.
1: Is there a single homo sapien that has any meaning for?
3: Fox News. Trump says Iran is, quote, dead. Experts point to the real sign Tehran is nearing the brink. And CNBC, U.S.-Iran escalation shows Washington's frustration with slow-moving sanctions.
2: And there is a rumor that some of their leadership is starting to leave the country or making arrangements to. I don't know if that's wartime propaganda or truth, but it's intriguing.
3: From the New York Times, China and the United States offer competing showcases of global power.
1: Oh, I'm going to have to read that. What are we both showing off?
3: Well, Xi Jinping was with the leaders of Russia and Iran while Trump was dealing with Europe at the G20.
1: Yeah, that's about right.
3: This one from the Washington Post. Trump says his deal with Venezuela could lower gas prices.
1: I hope so.
2: Yeah, we haven't really gotten into that bizarro, what is this deal? Perhaps later.
3: From the Wall Street Journal, Army Secretary resigns after months of friction with Hegseth.
1: Either a really big deal or just one of those things where some people don't get along.
3: From USA Today, quote, holding out hope, two dead, one missing after Grand Canyon flooding. Did you guys see this?
1: Yeah, horrible story.
3: The water went through there and a bunch of hikers, the parks and recreation guys went in there and went, run, get out of here, because the water was just coming up on the hiking trails up to like their knees.
2: Oof.
1: Yeah. It came so fast that some people couldn't get out and they're gone.
2: And somewhere, some news anchor is tying it to global warming, climate change, of course. Yes, every rainstorm, every drought, every snowfall, every warm day, climate change.
3: Changing gears, the New York Post. California's serial butt sniffer accused of striking again as disgusting picture emerges.
1: I hate that term.
3: Do you remember this guy, though?
2: Serial?
1: Yeah, he's still on the loose.
3: Yeah, he's a registered sex offender who has like years long documentation of doing this to women where he'll like bend down and pretend that he's tying his shoe.
1: Right. We had some pictures of him like at a bookstore or something like that. Mm-hmm. So far, he's never like touched anybody or harmed anybody. Just really creeps people out.
3: Well, he has hit again in Glendale.
2: Well, yeah, he certainly gets close enough to his target. He might touch or be, you know, incredibly close.
3: Yeah. Study finds men resist dieting because it's too feminine.
1: What? I've never known a single dude.
2: Nor I.
1: Yeah.
3: Men in the news.
2: Stop making stuff up, Katie.
3: Okay, sorry. Short on content. Finally, the Babylon Bee. Trump announces plan to annex Canada and rename it Gay North Dakota.
2: Oh, boy. That'd be unfortunate.
3: I just like people calling it America's hat.
1: Yeah. We'll get into some of the news of the day. Got some great AI stuff for you, among other things. That stabbing in New York is quite the story because the video was everywhere. Led a lot of newscasts yesterday if you didn't see it. But bunch on the way, stay here.
0: Armstrong and Getty.
4: Hey, did you hear that? I want you to listen carefully. That's my phone.
1: No spam calls, no spam texts. Love the silence. 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
1: New York Governor Kathy Hochul appeared before an audience of Muslim men wearing a hijab.
2: Why?
1: Causing the men to immediately drop to their knees and face Mecca. Not to pray, but to avoid looking at her face.
2: I mean, if you listen to the show, you know, I'm not squeamish about saying unpalatable things sometimes, but just calling a woman ugly, I can't do that.
3: Well, and what you've got a lot going on there. You've got the Christian governor of New York donning the hijab so as not to offend the fundamentalist Muslims on the scene. And Gutfeld's punchline is she's ugly.
2: Right. Yeah.
3: I realize, look, he can do his job the way he wants to, but wow.
2: So if you watch any news yesterday afternoon, last night, you saw the video of that woman in Times Square getting tased by the cops. She stabbed a bunch of people, killed one person.
3: Oh, she did?
2: One person died.
3: Oh, that victim died. Oh, God.
2: Yeah, well, the reason you don't know that is they kind of yada, yada, yada the person being stabbed to death on most news stories I saw. I mean, the video is very compelling. You got a whole bunch of cops surrounding what becomes very clear is a, you know, mentally unstable woman, deranged woman, who's got a couple of knives in her hand. She stabbed somebody to death. So in Times Square, like in the touristy part of Times Square, and she just walking down the sidewalk and starts stabbing one person. One person bled to death. I feel like one of the reasons I wanted to bring this up is I feel like stabbing is the new shooting. It's just there's so many stabbings happening. And I worry that like school shootings and other things that become a contagion among the crazy, that stabbing is that they realized, oh, I don't need to get a gun. I don't either need to have the money to get it or figure out where you buy them or pass the background check or blah, blah, blah. I got one right here in my drawer. There's one sitting here on the table at the restaurant or whatever.
3: Right.
2: And she just walked down the street and stabbed several people. And one of them freaking died. Just a person hanging out in Times Square as a tourist. Cops surround her, trying to talk her into setting down her knives. And then at some point, she does this weird, like, dance thing and goes toward them with the knives, and they tase the heck out of her and get her on the ground.
3: I thought they shot her.
2: Did they shoot her? I thought they tased her. I could be wrong.
3: I could be.
2: Whatever.
3: Yeah,
2: they brought her down.
3: Somebody figure that out.
2: Doesn't really matter. They brought her down, and the two things that bothered me. The two things that struck me is, one, I do think stabbing is becoming a contagion among the mentally deranged. They've realized it's just so dang easy to do. And two, the kind of yada yadding that she stabbed, she killed somebody. It's so easy to kill somebody with a knife, apparently.
3: Do you think the news is just wanting to focus on the police's aggression or what? Why would they do that? That's bizarre. Or because they don't want to demonize homeless people?
2: No, I don't think it. I don't think they cared about any of that. Look at this cool video is the whole thing of most stories now. Look at this video. So, no greater context. Just cool video. Look at how interesting this video is.
3: Yeah.
4: So she had two knives. She lunged at an NYPD officer. They had tased her repeatedly. And then they ended
2: been
4: up
2: tased.
4: And then they ended up shooting and killing her.
2: Well, yeah, the video that every newscast I watched led with it. There's like 15 minutes of it of them surrounding her. But
3: oh, my gosh.
2: I'm horrified at the idea of this catching on, because how the heck are you going to stop a contagion of people who are angry at the world and want to lash out, like you're always talking about, settle your differences or just lash out or whatever it is. Once they figure out that, wow, I could, there are knives everywhere. That's easy. Anyway, don't need to dwell on that. Which other thing did I want to get into real quick? I'm going to hang on to this for a little bit because it requires a little bit of time. Caitlin Flanagan in the Free Press today with a piece about, it's called The Lindsey Clancy Fan Club. And how weird that is. And her writing is, as usual, really, really great. And we'll talk about that a little bit later.
3: Yeah, she is brilliant. I won't steal any thunder. This is apropos of nothing, but I thought it was interesting and another good thing to point out to us. It's one of those things. Once you become aware of it, you get better and better at detecting it. The way folks, for political reasons, frequently on the left, manipulate language. And they either evolve the meaning of terms or they use the wrong terms or whatever. Genocide is the perfect example of that. We can talk more about that later. Now, because it's easily, for instance, Israel's committing a genocide in Gaza. It's easily disproven. That's a ridiculous claim based on the, for decades and decades, accepted definition of the word genocide. But now in academia and the little militant youngsters running around, it means any action a settler colonial regime takes to defend itself is by definition genocidal, because they're trying to stamp out the poor victim people. So that's why they throw around the term genocide so freely. It means something completely different to them than it does to you. Another piece Stephen Einhorn wrote, extreme weather. There's no known definition of that. It's not a scientific term. And it's now thrown around with great regularity for every big thunderstorm that yields exciting video, to your point, Jack, to be on the evening news. And once you become aware that extreme weather or extreme weather event is now just, it's just words, but you hear it worked in as if it means something specific. So look for that in your news reports, because they're fixated on the weather every single day.
2: I grew up in parts of the country where you had extreme weather weekly, if not more often sometimes. So it just, I don't get the appeal.
3: Right. Extreme weather can't be defined in any scientific, consistent, or universally testable way. The phrase has no objective meaning. Weather can be measured. You can measure temperature, rainfall, wind speed, storms, droughts, but the word extreme isn't a measurement. It's an arbitrary personal judgment. How hot must a day be to be extreme? 90 degrees, 100, 105, depends on where you are. Must the temperature set a local record? Must it exceed the historical average by a particular amount? Must it last 2 days, 3 days, a week? Same problem exists with rainfall, hurricanes, floods, tornadoes, and wildfires. They happen all the time. But label them extreme weather and people start thinking, oh, my God, it's crazy. Anyway, keep an eye out for it. I like words, except when they're being abused. Let's see. What else do we have of note? We're just kind of bopping around here. Here's a great example, Jack, of something you bring up fairly frequently, that when the national media analyzes, say, a senatorial race in Georgia, because we're going to talk about Georgia briefly. They will tie it all to Trump and a bellwether and an indication of the support for blah, blah, blah. And they never go into like the particulars of the candidates and how good they were or how off-putting they were or what have you. And boy, Georgia has this huge, huge earth-shaking scandal in the GOP ahead of the midterms. The perhaps number one family in conservative politics in Georgia, the Frost family. Evangelical, just absolutely true blue Republicans, respected. If you're running for office, the first thing that the power brokers ask is, are the Frosts on board? Okay, they're that powerful in Georgia.
2: I hate that.
3: They're now in the midst of a gigantic scandal in which their patriarch bilked true blue conservatives around Georgia for $140 million Ponzi scheme.
2: Oof.
3: And virtually all of the money is gone. Everybody lost their shirts. First Liberty was his scheme, and I had a very patriotic pitch to it.
2: I was about Eric to ask Erickson. what was the scam? Was it a health thing? Was it a water purifier? It was some sort of patriotic investment?
3: Investment firm, yeah, that did short-term bridge loans for businesses and that sort of thing, and promised wonderful returns, of course. And Eric Erickson did endorsements for it,
2: and people,
3: the
2: just,
3: late Charlie Kirk,
2: and people probably just trusted the best-known political family in their state, whose right. politics agreed with them, which is an awful thing to abuse, is building that sort of trust and then stealing from people like that.
3: The elder Mr. Frost, who is now 69 years old, used money raised in part for more than $5 million in personal and sometimes extravagant expenditures, including $230,000 to rent a Maine vacation home, $140,000 in jewelry, a $21,000 Patek Philippe watch, $2 million plus on credit card bills, classic Ponzi scheme. And it's shaken the politics there to the core and made people very, very cynical about the Republican Party.
2: And I don't blame them. I don't understand the overreach. I assume these people were already rich. Why would you do that?
3: Yeah, I don't know. I can't imagine. I was going to say sometimes Ponzi schemes become Ponzi schemes accidentally.
2: True.
3: Because you start losing money and you have to use the incoming money to pay off investors so you don't go under thinking, I can turn this around. I can turn this around. But then you never do. But I would suggest that $5 million in extravagant personal expenditures would suggest this fellow was not operating in good faith. Not really. And then part of the scandal is a bunch of Republican politicians in Georgia got big political contributions from the Frost family. And the victims of the Ponzi scheme are saying, hey, dudes, that was my money they gave you. You got to give it back to the fund that is providing restitution to the victims. So, oh, my God, as if we don't have enough to worry about.
2: Speaking of politics, kind of, Hunter Biden continues to do a podcast every single day. He'll go on any show that asks him pretty much. Said something interesting yesterday. I have that for you right after we tell you about Blue Collar Dollar, which is such a great idea.
3: Oh, it's the absolute opposite of what we were just talking about. It is rock solid folks with all the right accreditations, a fiduciary, and they get folks like you, small business owners, farmers, hardworking people who built this country, but often get ignored by fancy pants Wall Street.
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2: 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So Hunter Biden went on a podcast yesterday and told the story about how his dad would visit him in his crack den with the motorcade and Secret Service sometimes.
3: Yeah.
2: You know, your son is off the rails. You want to go visit him? You're trying to love him and get him, you know, on the straight and narrow, and you're president of the United States. So how else are you going to do it?
3: But the Secret Service asked the hoe to leave the room and maybe put away the gun and, I don't know, some pants. Hunter, could you put some pants on? Your dad's waiting outside.
2: Look, you're about to meet with a very important person, and we're the Secret Service. We got to protect him. You can't be walking around naked with a gun with a crack pipe hanging out of your mouth.
3: Or,
2: and there's a hoe lying about.
3: Right. Please have the hoe remove herself. Thank you. Yeah. At the same time, anybody who's ever had a loved one dealing with substance abuse, you got to keep those ties at least, you know, in existence some way or another, and hope.
2: We got mailbag on the way. I do want to get to that weird thing with the people who support the mom who murdered her kids. Allegedly. So we'll get to that in hour two. Stay here.
0: Armstrong and Getty.
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1: You got to be before the months and years start flying by in your 50s. I don't remember when it started happening, but if you're of that age, you probably thought the same thing as me today. How in the world is it September of this year already? This year's almost over. Wow.
2: I had my tech guy at the house yesterday and updating some systems I have around here, and he was checking his notes. He said, I put this in 5 years ago? No. No. And we sat around. Oh, my God. It goes so fast. Yeah. Oh, Lord.
1: Then
2: you're
1: dead.
2: The moments. That, well, thank you for that. Coming up next hour, among other headlines, J.D. Vance goes Will Smith on Abdul Al-Sayed.
1: Love that clip.
2: Plus, what was the other one I wanted to do? Oh, the animal kingdom is counterattacking. Stay tuned.
1: They've had enough.
2: Trust me. Stay tuned. Here's your freedom-loving quote of the day. Perhaps our last note on the passing of the great, the lovable Dolly Parton. Joel says, ran across this quote by Albert Pike. What we do for ourselves dies with us. What we do for others in the world remains and is immortal.
1: That is pretty damn good.
2: Wow. Well done, Joel. Thanks for sending that around. Yeah. Mailbag. Correspond if you wish. Mailbag at armstrongandgetty.com. Got this from Michael. On the topic of dog breeding and dog DNA, I wonder if in the future, instead of getting an Irish Terrier or Australian Shepherd, people will get a Stephanie 318.2 Shepherd. I wonder if people will copyright the breeds they created.
1: Oh, quite possibly.
2: Sure. I mean, you got the head of a poodle, the body of a retriever, the legs of a dachshund, and the tail of a, I don't know, a lion. I mean, why stop at dogs? I don't know.
1: Yeah, somebody texted, finally, I get my Great Dane-sized Chihuahua. Or the reverse. Okay.
2: Right, or crossbreed a giant Pyrenees with a Shih Tzu, and you'd have, well, it's just, you take that ball and run with it, folks.
1: What's
2: that look? Stop looking at me like that. Mike from beautiful Carmichael, California writes, good day to all, love the show. Thanks, Mike. If I recall correctly about President Biden, as the criticisms first came out about the horrible withdrawal, he claimed it was a success, then later blamed Trump for having made a deal that he could not go back on. Always struck me as ridiculous because every other decision Trump made, Biden had no problem canceling.
1: Right.
2: The border wall being one, but magically this one he could not change, and how the media never held him accountable was disgusting. Thank you to Katie and all for letting us know we can watch The Path to Zero on YouTube. I'll be sadly watching that later. I hope future leaders will someday learn from the past. Keep hoping, Mike.
1: People like saying the buck stops here. Very few people like living the buck stops here.
2: Right, indeed. Dave, the gym teacher, writes, a very short thought on flock cameras. Have you mentioned that if the public is free to have a crowd of people filming police activity in public spaces protected by the First Amendment, then shouldn't the police get that same right? Yeah, I'm also concerned about abuse of this. I'm just playing the devil's advocate. It's an interesting thought. Second, Jack was giving a hard time to guys like me that add weight to their pull-ups. Cut me some slack. It's one of like three things I'm good at behind starting arguments and citing statistics I make up. By the way, 80% of guys who can't do a pull-up consider themselves pretty strong for their size, which statistically is the problem.
1: That's what?
2: Dave, the gym teacher in Swine's Teat, Nevada. Thanks, Dave.
1: Okay, so you can do that. Just do it behind closed doors, not out in the public where you're embarrassing the rest of us.
2: Yeah, indeed.
1: Hide your talent.
2: And then I absolutely knew this would happen. I was talking about injuries I've done to myself in the gym. I'm trying to get stronger and more flexible for golf and have gotten injured so much I can't play golf. And the irony there is highly annoying. Trust me. And diet is like talking about guns and gun laws or religion or what was the other one?
1: Child rearing.
2: Whatever. Oh, my God. Does it unleash the... Oh, diet. You know, if I announce, you know, I'm actually going on a high carb, we would get a million emails.
1: Sure.
2: And exercise.
1: Why
2: one
1: it's
2: of those.
1: A great idea or a horrible idea or don't you know anything?
2: But Eric, the decrepit Smith from Astoria, frequent correspondent, writes, high repetition, low weight goes exactly against all the recent literature on exercise.
1: Okay. Except-

0: points out that the New York Times seriously wrote an entire article about Israel-Turkey tensions and the causes of those tensions without even once mentioning Erdogan's Islamist ideology. Not even one mention in the New York Times. I wouldn't let my parrot crap on the New York Times.
1: Let your parrot crap on the New York Times?
0: No. It's not good enough for my parrot.
1: I like the New York Times most of the time, but sometimes it's egregiously bad. I don't know how that happens.
0: Yeah, I'd say I like it some of the time. Hmm. Anyway.
1: Almost.
0: It's very good, except when it's very bad.
1: I think hour two is going to be fantastic. Some of the stuff we already mentioned. So please, if you don't get it, get the podcast. Armstrong and Getty On Demand.
2: Armstrong and Getty.
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6: Two murder cases in two courtrooms in two states. I'm Dave Anthony, Fox News. One is ending. Lindsey Clancy's jury just started a fourth day deliberating in Plymouth, Massachusetts.
7: They were probably tired. It's emotionally draining and very, very taxing, and they spend all day except for a little lunch breaks.
6: Clancy's attorney, Kevin Reddington, is using an insanity defense in the killing of Clancy's three children. In Utah, a judge could decide today if Tyler Robinson will go on trial in conservative activist Charlie Kirk's assassination.
8: Tyler Robinson is charged with aggravated murder, which carries the death penalty. It's aggravated because the state alleges the shooter, Tyler Robinson, shot into a crowd, which carried a risk of harming other people. But Robinson's defense is challenging that heightened aggravated factor.
6: Fox's Matt Finn outside the court in Provo. President Trump's again urging the governor of Illinois to call him so he can send the National Guard to Chicago, something Democrat J.B. Pritzker insists won't happen to deal with what the president called in a Truth Social post this morning, Chicago violence unchecked at record levels. This is the day after a murder in New York City's famous Times Square.
9: Investigators say a woman pulled out two large butcher knives out of a Target bag and stabbed two people. She killed a 32-year-old woman who was here from New Jersey.
6: The attacker is also dead. Fox's Alexis McAdams reports from Times Square. Police shot her.
9: Officers say they told her to drop the weapons over and over again and even tried to taser, which was unsuccessful, before these shots were fired.
6: The U.S. could attack Iran again, with President Trump considering strikes that will reportedly be very limited, while Fox's Trey Yingst in Tel Aviv says
10: Iran's President Masoud Pezeshkian has indicated Iran is still interested in an agreement, but President Trump told Fox News he isn't sure he can depend on Iran for a deal, as the Iranian economy is under new economic strain due to the ongoing U.S. sanctions and the naval blockade.
6: As for our economy, the president will meet with oil refiners today discussing lowering gas prices that continue to top $4 a gallon. America's listening to Fox News.
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4: Percent of women have postpartum blues, right? That's mild tearfulness, mild irritability, kind of feeling hormonal for the first 2 weeks. We know that nearly 1 in 5 women have postpartum depression or anxiety. And then rarely, but I think very feared for a lot of people, is postpartum psychosis, right? 1 to 2 out of 1,000 women will have postpartum psychosis. Postpartum psychosis, you know, can sometimes start with symptoms that really overlap with postpartum anxiety, like irritability, insomnia, agitation, but then it progresses to more frank psychosis. And I think in some ways it's what a lot of people fear, is kind of losing their mind.
5: I don't know if I buy that it could be that high. 1 out of 500 women have postpartum psychosis after they have a baby. That seems really high to me. I realize she's a doctor.
6: Katie, as a new mom, have you been digging into this at all?
7: I have been, just because I am one of the 5 that had the postpartum anxiety.
5: I've known lots of women who had that. That stat does not surprise me.
7: Well, and that alone feels like you're losing your mind. So I'm wondering if that statistic might be skewed because it was postpartum. It was extreme postpartum anxiety and not psychosis.
5: I'll stop interrupting when you're done, I suppose.
7: No, but there's just that element of like postpartum anxiety. I've mentioned it on the air, like phantom crying and stuff, which is technically an audible hallucination. So it is kind of in the same vein, but not as extreme.
6: It's getting there, though. So, yeah. And well, I have a feeling I was about to make the same point you did, Jack, when you so rudely interrupted Katie. Go right ahead.
5: The thing that I could barely hold back saying is the overdiagnosing of everything for all kinds of reasons, because we're in the I'm a victim of some situation mode as a country, and then the profit that's involved in telling everybody they've got something. There's no way 1 in 500 women have postpartum psychosis as the way they're describing it in that trial setting.
6: Right. And what I was going to point out actually was, whether you're talking about autism or mental illness or whatever, the idea that these are easily discernible diagnoses,
5: right,
6: and you can, I mean, oh, that's right there on the scale, so that's clearly this and that. It just doesn't exist.
5: We're
6: in the infancy of understanding mental illness.
5: I don't know if we ever will. I've been down that road. I've talked about a lot of this over the years with a family member who I will no longer mention who it is, but get one diagnosis from one highly respected PhD, a different one from a different highly respected PhD. What am I, as a disc jockey, supposed to do with that information?
6: If you ever use that term on the air again, I will assault you. Yes.
5: With completely different treatment.
8: I just hit the delay.
7: Yeah, good. Just delete him, Michael.
6: Better an F-bomb than a DJ bomb, you cad. Well, anyway,
5: my
6: it's a serious
5: just,
6: topic.
5: My point it. Being, I'm just a regular guy, and I'm getting information from 2 experts that give me almost 180 degree apart diagnosis, and the drugs that you'd take for it are completely different. What am I supposed to do with that information? Yes, Katie.
7: Well, and just a side note, all of this conversation that we're having right now is why it is so important that if you feel like you're having symptoms of something, to talk to a doctor, because most of the time they're just going to say, it's baby blues. You don't have postpartum depression. This will go away in a couple of weeks. You don't need medication. But it's been such a thing that's been blown up in so many elements with the media and social media, that a lot of women are just like, oh my gosh, postpartum depression. And it might just be baby blues, which are 2 totally different things.
5: God, and then you got the lack of sleep, and all of a sudden the most responsibility you've ever had in your life, and the realization of what your life is now. I mean, there's so many things going on.
7: Yeah. Right. Van will be 4 months in 12 days, and I am still having phantom crying like 3 times a night.
5: Wow.
7: Where I like wake up and I jump over to look in his bassinet because I hear him screaming, and he's fine.
5: I don't know if I'd ever heard of that before, but that sounds really annoying.
7: It's a blast.
6: Or is it just dreaming?
7: No, because I wake up and I hear, I'm awake.
6: Oh.
7: So, I'm wide awake and I just hear his little whining and nothing's happening. It's very interesting.
5: Obviously, this whole conversation is based off the Clancy trial, and that leads us to this. Caitlin Flanagan in the Free Press today, and I thought this was an interesting piece. Caitlin Flanagan, the Lindsay Clancy fan club. Compassion for a woman who says she was driven by mental illness to commit the world's greatest form of evil has turned into something strange, an almost exultant celebration of a killer. The whole thing is really interesting, but I'll just read you parts of it. She goes through how when she first saw all those women outside the courtroom, she's like, what is going on here? Like some of us were. The strangeness of the situation and the unwillingness of her defenders to admit to the more complex, larger situation was highlighted during a Stand in Peace for Lindsay event. This is what we've talked about and we all saw on TV a couple weeks ago, which was held on August 20th on the lawn outside the Plymouth County Superior Court in Massachusetts, where Clancy's case is being tried. Around 400 people, mostly women, attended, many arriving early in the morning, and the intention was that it would be a silent event. But two facts interfered with the dignity of that proposal. First was that the event's lead organizer, Renee Kimball, had instructed participants to wear a piece of pink clothing, so there was a sea of pink T-shirts. The second was that standing in silence for an indeterminate amount of time on a summer morning was not realistic, so it ended up looking more like a fun run. True. It was an iced coffee kind of morning, a strollers and kids kind of morning, a chatting kind of morning. Finally, Kimball spoke into a microphone. We're here to send one message, and that message is that it should not take tragedy for people to start paying attention to mental health. There were loud cheers, but paying attention to mental health? It seemed a meek and inaccurate expression of the major fact that came out of the trial, and I didn't know all of this because I've not been following the trial closely. It's in addition to having herself admitted for 5 days to a psychiatric hospital, I didn't know that, and going to an emergency room, Clancy sought help from various psychiatrists. From September 22 to January 23, she received 30 different prescriptions for psychotropic medications. She didn't like them. She hated them, telling her mother that the drugs were destroying her mind. Her mental health actually received a tremendous amount of attention. The problem was that none of it helped. The women at the vigil lifted their arms and made heart hands, so many of them said that they could easily have been Lindsay Clancy, that you wondered how any child makes it to the age of reason. There was a widespread belief that Clancy had tried over and over again to get help, but was always turned away, which isn't true. There was a belief that she had repeatedly told providers she was having thoughts of harming her children, but it came out in the trial that she'd only told her mother and husband that fact. I didn't know those things. I haven't followed this close enough to know that.
7: There it is. Katie? You tell one medical provider you have any, even an inkling of hurting your child, and you are going to a facility. That's
5: right. All kinds of things are going to happen.
7: Like they are going to go through the entire book of what can we do to help you. So the fact that that was not disclosed to a medical provider is a huge element of this.
6: Boy, there are like 3 to 5 big topics here
5: in front of us. Let me throw in this caveat before we start them, because this happens all the time when you get into trials. Happened all the time at the OJ trial. You start crossing discussions about these things in general with the facts of a particular case and whether somebody's guilty or innocent. And those are different things. And I'm just speaking of like coverage and the sentiment around the trial, not what's going on in the courtroom and what she ends up being convicted of. When I say, this narrative that she was going everywhere to try to get help and nobody would help her. She had tons of help. She got all the prescriptions, all the doctor's appointments. She was in the psych ward for a long time. So that narrative that she was turned away by the help industry is just not accurate. The fact that it didn't work is a different question, but she wasn't being ignored or turned away.
6: Another aspect of this whole thing that weirds me out, and I'm sure there's some, term for it, is the George Floydization of the people involved in this sort of thing. It's not enough to say they were treated badly or they have a point. You've got to elevate them into some sort of hero. And the idea that George Floyd was a hero is ridiculous. You're Luigi Mangione. It's not enough to say, well, look, there are problems with healthcare, but that's a monstrous act. No, you have to turn him into some sort of hero. It's bizarre. Actually, Hollywood is one of the trends in Hollywood I was going to talk about later is, they're trying to portray this hardcore Islamist Palestinian guy who murdered a bunch of innocent people as a Nelson Mandela heroic freedom fighter. And so, that need to elevate people like that. I don't get it.
5: So there's a lot of really heavy stuff in that Caitlin Flanagan piece that's really good. I didn't want to get it that heavy, but She talks a little bit. She's in her 70s, I think, Caitlin Flanagan. She's on definitely on the older end. Talked about how her sense is that younger women just don't dig kids the way women did when she was younger in general. And it troubles her a lot. That's its own, you know, talk radio discussion.
6: Well, let's put that in the folder of same folder as young men's sperm counts have dropped by whatever it is, 3/4 in 25 years. Something is happening, and it ought to be the biggest story on earth.
5: Yeah, actually going to talk about that a little bit later around testosterone and how much it's dropped over the decades.
6: Yeah. Are you sick of getting spammed and scammed? A word from our friends at Incognia. 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
5: As Caitlin Flanagan wrote, and I thought that was a good point, are there really that many moms that are just that close to strangling their babies to death? Find that hard to believe. I understand. Yeah. I understand depression. It's hard, all the different things that go with that. But really, contemplating murdering your own children, I feel like that's not that common.
6: Right, right. A lot more could be said on this topic, and we will.
5: When the verdict comes out, especially, depending on what it is.
6: Oh, yeah, yeah, yeah. You never know. A jury is a black box of weirdness. Anyway, the animal kingdom has decided to counterattack humanity. That's trouble. That is something real to be worried about. We will bring you a number of chilling examples in moments.
2: Armstrong and Getty.
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1: Chaos. Fear.
2: Bingo, go get it. Oh
3: my There's God. Laughing in there.
2: Get in the car.
1: The horror. Jack, what we are hearing is the sounds of a coordinated attack by the animal kingdom in which a family dog, heretofore a loyal family dog, brought a live armadillo inside that family's house, launching a two-pronged attack. At least that's the way I am interpreting it. Dog brings live dillo inside the house. Just exhibit one, folks.
3: Exhibit two, swimmer mauled in vicious attack by ruthless river otter. It just kept coming. And it says on here, content warning, graphic content. So I haven't looked at the content.
1: No, don't.
3: Because it's probably too much look. For me. The ruthless river otter.
4: Otters, while cute, very mean.
1: Oh, yeah, they'll chew your eyes out. Where was I reading that marmot attacks are on the rise on California hiking trails?
3: Yep. Wow, if I knew what a marmot was, I'd be concerned.
4: It's like a prairie dog.
1: It's like a big, mean-looking prairie dog. Yeah, run for your lives, run for your lives. And then you have this.
5: This summer, four baby goats brought joy across North Carolina. Tonight, it is fear. Hundreds of children and adults exposed to rabies, all because these infected baby goats at a festival earlier this month. Too young to be vaccinated, the goats had been brought to assisted living facilities, public parks, and private events across the state. Mobile Petting Zoo Farm Adventures, which own the goats, says the animals became infected after they were bitten by a skunk in their pen. But the owners say they didn't know it until last week.
1: When they were armed by a skunk in their pen, another coordinated attack. I saw infected baby goats when they toured with Sick Puppy in 1989. That was a good show. Very loud, though.
3: Can you play the very beginning of that again? It was just too good.
5: This summer, four baby goats brought joy across North Carolina. Tonight, it is fear.
3: There you go.
1: That's so good.
3: The goats brought joy. Tonight, it's fear. Bum-bum-bum!
1: Oh, but all of that, just to lead up to this one, brace yourselves. If you're driving, pull over to the side. If you're standing, sit. If you're not a merchant marine or a combat veteran, perhaps turn off the radio. Michael.
6: So this morning I was asleep and I had a dream that there was a little mouse trying to get into my mouth. And so I'm half asleep. I reach up to my mouth, again, still thinking this is a dream. And then I touch something that is kind of slimy and a little hairy and cool. And I immediately somehow knew it was a bat. Oh. This bat was legitimately trying to burrow between my lips into my mouth. It was trying to get past my teeth. I have no idea. This is not normal. Never heard of anything like this. Never seen bats in my house. Oh, I grabbed this bat and threw it across the room and I screamed.
1: Oh, boy.
3: That's one of the worst things I've ever heard.
4: Burn the whole house down.
3: Oh, yes.
1: Yeah. Show of hands. Who's going to have their dreams haunted tonight? Yes, everybody.
3: Absolutely burn the whole house down. She had a dream. I was dreaming that a mouse was burrowing its way into my mouth. Wah!
1: Oh. Boy, I clench my teeth and when I sleep. I have to have one of those night guards, occlusal guards. Never been more grateful. No bats are going to make their way into my mouth. No way.
3: I sleep in a ball gag.
1: it's a good precaution.
3: To help with my TMJ or something.
1: Sure, something.
3: oh, my God. I would plot. I mean, I can't even imagine. I'm not bothered by much, but... Oh, my God.
4: Dude, I'm moving.
3: I pulled that beast out and saw that it was a bat and that had been in my mouth.
1: Well, move all you want. I would need powerful sedatives to go to sleep, like, for the next 6 weeks. Good Lord. And that one is a doctor, allegedly, according to the Internet, and the Internet wouldn't lie to us.
3: And then I would immediately think, great, I got rabies. Now I got to get shots in the belly or whatever that is.
4: I'm going to pick up Jack's tactic and sleep with a ball gag.
1: Stop saying that. I can't get past the baby goats that brought so much joy, but now it's fear.
5: This summer, four baby goats brought joy across North Carolina.
1: Oh, good.
5: Tonight,
1: good.
5: It is what? Fear.
3: Oh, no! That's not the same thing. That's a much different thing.
1: That's like the opposite. For baby goats. Oh, the news. I love the news as I despise the news.
3: Oh, God. So, as Joe said, the animals are they're tired of our ass.
1: Yeah, and who can blame them?
3: They're tired of our crap.
1: Coming up, the number of colleges and universities that have surpassed $100,000 a year is growing, but practically nobody pays it. It is, however, a good excuse to talk about the utterly ridiculous, laughable system of college financing that we have in this country and how that's at the root of so many of our problems. But as usual, we shout about various socialistic cures for our problems instead of looking at what's causing the problems. So stay tuned for that.
3: Got yet another warning about AI. Just what you need, among other things, coming up on the Armstrong and Getty Show. If you miss it, get the podcast Armstrong and Getty On Demand.
7: Armstrong and Getty.
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1: And how much of it is, I just don't trust AI.
2: The AI side of it, I think, is just really out of fear. It's the unknown.
3: AI, data centers, the whole thing. I want to talk about this Ian Bremmer piece that he put out yesterday about AI that I thought was interesting and frightening. But on the data center thing, I do think that's a question. Is it all about the electricity, the water, the supposed noise and everything like that? Or is some of it just, I don't like AI, I don't want AI to happen, and I feel like I can stop it from happening by being against data centers, or at least subconsciously?
4: Yes, 100%. Absolutely. That is behind a lot of this, as is Chinese propaganda and legitimate concern about resources. But the fuel is fear of AI, in my opinion.
3: Here's a little more from the CBS Evening News on the backlash against data centers.
5: Well, President Trump said on social media that the only reason why communities throughout the USA should not want data centers is if they want to end up being backwards and poor. But there are many reasons for the widespread opposition to data centers, like concerns about water and electricity shortages, a loss of land, and higher utility bills. Shortly after Trump posted, Vice President Vance acknowledged to reporters that places with these centers could pay higher electricity and utility prices.
4: All right. It would have been nice if the president had said, listen, I'm hearing some pretty legitimate concerns out there and I want to address them. But no, he went with, you want to be stupid and poor? All right. That's going to win the day.
3: Would you be hearing about pushback at all if it was announced? Pick a town that they're talking about putting a data center in. And if Ford has announced they're going to build a new plant in, name the town,
4: Arlington, Texas,
3: where they're going to produce the F-150 or whatever. No, you wouldn't hear anything negative about that, almost certainly.
4: As long as it was in a reasonable location and, you know, et cetera, et cetera. But, yeah, it's a stew of legitimate and illegitimate that's fueling the concerns, as we started to discuss. It's a big, giant building. Okay, where are you going to put it? The zoning questions, you know, should it be right next to, you know, housing or whatever? Those are legitimate questions. We have zoning for a reason. But then you get into the electricity and the water use. And those are legitimate questions, but so many of the answers people are coming across are supplied by the communist Chinese, who are desperate to have the edge in this field. So they're sowing discontent and misinformation in America and whipping people up. Plus, the tendency for environmental panic, I mean, that goes back at least to, you know, Three Mile Island and beyond. And people just band together because they like to have a cause. And they've decided data centers is their new cause. And again, some of your concerns, folks, are legitimate. And they're concerns worth looking into and settling. But
3: there is,
4: they're only partly legitimate.
3: There is the issue of not building data centers isn't an option. This isn't on the table. This going away or not building them, they are going to be built somewhere.
4: Right. And to the president's ham-handed point, we will be stupid, poor, and dominated by the communist Chinese if we don't get on board.
3: Now, I realize that as a political issue, everybody's against it now. Republicans, Democrats, everyone. Everyone, every state, every kind of politician has to claim they're against these things now. And the Wall Street Journal, big story over the weekend that I thought was fascinating on how, for whatever reason, the tech world had been cruising along on AI with kind of a positive vibe out there from people, and it flipped however many months back, maybe mostly or at least partially because of Chinese and Russian influence. But whatever happened there, it flipped. And now people are really against the AI companies. Almost anything they hear about AI, you know, go back to the graduation speeches in the spring when every time AI was mentioned and all the college graduates would boo. It flipped over the last 6 months or so. And now it is the richest, most powerful companies in the world that are driving all of our 401ks up are like the boogeymen. They're like the bad guys. And they've got to figure out a way to turn this around somehow, public opinion wise. And I don't know if it can be done.
4: Right. At the same time, though, generalized fear, just you call it concern if you want, about what the future will look like as AI gets more and more sophisticated and powerful, 100% legitimate. I think about it all the damn time. But that's why we really, really need some good leadership, like a, you know, a a Kennedy-esque moonshot speech about, look, here's the situation. We're all concerned about AI, what it's going to do to jobs, what it's going to do to our jobs, communities. Are people going to be online? All of that is legitimate, folks. And we need in our communities and our churches and our social clubs and our families to be talking about this stuff a lot. But we can't be dominated by the communist Chinese. I realize we're all uncomfortable with this. We have to learn this race. It is very much like the race to supremacy having a nuclear weapon. We need that sort of leadership either from the White House or from somebody.
6: What the f*** type of AI shit it is?
4: We need to answer that question, darling. You're absolutely right.
3: Well, it would have to be somebody that's not tied to one of the political parties, you know, in our current environment. I can't imagine who that would be where they wouldn't dig up how they voted or so. Obviously can't be Elon, where you wouldn't dig up how they voted or who they supported or whatever. And then immediately becomes they're a Trump person or they're an anti-Trump person, which is and disturbing.
4: If the president is the guy to give the speech, please tell Donald Jr. not to invest heavily in data centers 10 minutes before you give the speech. Okay.
3: So Ian Bremmer had a piece that he did on the whole AI thing that I thought was dang interesting. He's talked to all the super smart people around AI around the world, and I've taken as much AI stuff as I can. Lex Friedman had a 5-hour podcast the other day with one of your AI experts. Anyway,
4: that's plenty.
3: I take in a ton of AI information. I think I agree with Ian that this is going to be among the biggest things that has ever happened to human beings if it doesn't quickly become the biggest thing that's ever happened to human beings. But anyway, the quote that stood out to me, Ian was interviewing, doesn't matter who it was, one of your super top level AI experts who said the whole Hugging Face hack, where OpenAI, you know, it got out of the sandbox and went and hacked into another website and they didn't even know it and they didn't know how to stop it and all that different sort of stuff. This expert guy said, this isn't the last shot across the bow of mankind, but it probably is the last one we will understand.
4: Oh, golly.
3: Oh, my God, that got my attention. That we'll be able to even understand what happened.
4: You're not helping.
3: Can't even imagine. Well, the thing that's what's weird about this is, and it almost feels like you talk about this a lot of times, like it's out of the Bible. It's the grabbing the apple from the tree of the knowledge of good and evil or whatever.
7: The Bible.
3: It almost feels like it's got some sort of biblical story to about. So this thing is coming. There is no stopping it.
4: Yeah.
3: It's going to happen. So any conversation about. That's the one thing I don't agree with Ian. He's just talking about all the guardrails and companies need together and pull back. And you can't. What about China? That question never gets answered whenever you talk about that. Right. Because you're not going to get China on board with the guardrails. But it almost seems like some sort of allegory from the Bible or something like
4: it. I think it absolutely does. This is the knowledge we cannot handle.
3: This train is coming. There's absolutely no stopping it. So any conversation other than how we're going to deal with it or handle it or not. Of course, the other day I used the example of, and I think this might be true. It's like the people running in Nepal from that water before it hit. I'm going to run as fast as I can. And then it just so overwhelmed that it wouldn't have mattered if you worried about it, didn't worry about it.
4: Right.
3: Doesn't matter. It's coming and it's going to do what it's going to do.
4: I hope you're wrong, but you're not. I think, again, to the question of leadership, though, and the coming of nuclear weapons, I wasn't alive at the time, obviously. It had to be legit terrifying hearing that there are super bombs being developed that can level an entire city. One bomb. Absolutely terrifying. And they're 10,000 times more powerful now. And AI might well end up being that. But at the same time, you've got to legitimize that fear, recognize that fear, and tell people I get it, and I share it with you, but we can't lose the race. The parallels are pretty good. On the other hand, there's no equivalent to mutually assured destruction with AI.
3: Right. Really. Yeah, I wish the parallel was going to be nobody would have bet August 10th, 1945, the day after we dropped our second bomb on Japan, that there wouldn't be another bomb dropped on a city by somebody 81 years later. Nobody would have taken that bet.
4: Right.
3: But it happened.
4: These are nuclear bombs that launch themselves.
3: And you can't, and you can't keep it in the hands of a handful of people. There's a, there are nine countries with nuclear weapons. That's not a whole lot of people with the decision-making power to use them. And luckily so far, those people haven't been maniacs. AI is going to be in the hands of practically anybody who wants it, and then in its own hands. Yeah, so Ian brought up the paperclip problem, the famous paperclip problem. If you're not familiar with it, I don't know why they picked paperclips, but somebody did a long, long time ago. If you tell AI its goal is to make paperclips, it will go out and do whatever it's got to do to maximize making paperclips. It doesn't care about the environment. It doesn't care about human beings. It doesn't care about anything. It will just do that. And nobody's figured out a way to stop that, it would seem. Whenever AI is given a task to plug in morality, long-term thinking, all kinds of different things, nobody's been able to put in that guardrail. And that's when he got to the quote about the guy saying, the next shot across the bow, we're not even going to understand.
4: Well, golly gee, that's just great.
3: The timeline is the thing where all the experts disagree. I just hope it's the further out timeline, because some people think it's a matter of months. Some people think it can never happen. And some people think it's 30 years. So where in there does AI cross that line? Don't know.
4: I'm going to go with 30 years so I can go to sleep tonight. Unless I start thinking about that bat trying to get into the woman's mouth, then it'll be futile anyway.
7: Coronavirus!
4: Or get up and have another scotch and see if that knocks me out.
3: Oh, my God. I can't.
4: Worst show ever. I'm putting a Taylor Swift CD.
3: When you felt something in your mouth and you realized you were awake and then you pulled it out and looked at it.
4: I think it was not quite in the mouth, as I understood it. It was endeavoring to get in.
3: Close enough.
4: And then it would probably fly down into her lungs. I mean, I'm just guessing.
3: Have baby bats in there.
4: All right, that's enough. You never know when to stop.
3: I don't.
7: No!
4: Maybe AI can tell you when to stop in the future.
3: I do not know.
4: Save us all the trouble.
3: Ever when to stop. This is
4: What's wrong with college and money? Beautiful summary of it coming up. Stay with us.
3: Oh, we got to tell you about this because the football season is here.
4: Oh, yes.
3: Wait is over. Football's here, and so is DraftKings. 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
1: Jerry, the Clancy trial says they can't reach a decision. Judge told them to get back to work. More on that in hour three.
2: So there are now, 15 schools, universities that charge six figures per year for the total cost of attendance. That's tuition, housing, books, fees, that sort of thing. 15 schools.
1: Part of that is inflation.
2: Yeah, it absolutely is. And virtually nobody pays for it. In fact, some of the most expensive schools have the highest levels of financial aid and that sort of thing. So it's extremely difficult to know. For instance, the University of Chicago, where the sticker price is $104,000, but the average need-based scholarship for undergrads is almost $80,000. So, and it's free if your family earns less than $250,000 a year, which is a growing trend.
1: $80,000's a lot of money per year.
2: That's the scholarship. That's not the cost. That's the scholarship.
1: Okay.
2: Yeah. Yeah. So anyway, it's impossible to know how much you're going to pay. I mean, there are various calculators that'll help you, but the sticker prices are kind of phony. Chinese nationals generally pay that, which is why they're recruited so heavily by universities. But I thought this was absolutely fantastic from the great James Lindsay. It was a pleasure to talk to a couple of weeks ago, Jack, when you were on vacation. But
1: I missed talking to James Lindsay.
2: You did, I'm afraid.
1: Crap. What'd you guys talk about?
2: You should subscribe to Armstrong and Getty On Demand. We're not going to have time for this. Several news stories of the week that were all tied to critical theory and how that and neo-Marxism and the various names it goes by are such a big part of our political culture these days. And he explained it brilliantly, as always. Boy, you gotta like listen carefully to keep up with James because he's so brainy.
1: Yeah.
2: But it was good. But anyway, maybe we'll touch on this first segment next hour when we have a little more time. But he wrote one of the most brilliant descriptions of college financing and how it got to be what it is now and how it's built to be terrible. It's structured in a way that could only end up with people being overcharged and high levels of debt and default and the rest of it.
1: That's if college had any value for most people anyway.
2: That's a good point. Boy, you've mortgaged your future in a totally unwise way for something that's not worth very much. Although those numbers are plunging, the perception that college is worth the expense, absolutely plunging, which is appropriate.
1: And they earned it.
2: It's not. Yeah. Yeah, they absolutely earned it. I could go on for hours about this and the need for reform on universities, but I won't. So anyway, reforming college financing coming up next hour. It's more interesting than it sounds, I promise you. Gosh, what do we have time for? Oh, speaking of neo-Marxism and socialists and stuff like that, more and more is coming out about this Gustavo Gordillo, who's the co-chair, I think, of the New York City Democratic Socialists of America, and how he his entire biography is fictional. He's been rich practically since birth. He lives in an expensive house. He claims to be renting this kind of downscale apartment. No, he's only renting that, and he doesn't pay his rent. He stiffed his landlord while his seven-figure house gets remodeled at his parents' expense. He claims they were penniless immigrants from Peru when they came from old money. It's just...
1: There's another
2: kids
1: one
2: kids fall
1: those...
2: for this stuff, generation after generation.
1: There's another one of those in the news today I was going to talk about. Somebody who is a fabulist? What do you call the people that
2: fabulist, yeah.
1: make up stories that they don't even need to make them up? It's not even for a reason. And it was reminding me of that professor in England who some of his story he needed to, like, you know, get the cachet he had. He didn't need to claim he ran 35 marathons in 30 days or whatever. I mean, right. You know, with a broken leg. I mean, you got some sort of weird kink there. There's another one of those in the news today, and I can't remember what it is. I'll come up with it.
2: Yeah, there's actually been a lot of really great writing about that Jason Arday scandal that I figured, yeah, the bloom's off that rose. I won't bring it to the show. But if you read his biography, and I think it was Douglas Murray pointed this out, it is a string of stories and quotes about people he knew as a child who told him, you're going to do amazing things. You're the special one. You're the anointed one. You are what mankind has been waiting for.
1: Wow.
2: And none of this probably happened.
1: So he's, well, or if he, or is he completely crazy?
2: Hard to say. Now, he makes stuff up like crazy. So maybe, you know, there are plenty of moms who tell their child, you're so special and you're going to do wonderful things. Good. Go ahead. That's fine. But I mean, it's like there are half a dozen of them and nobody can verify any of them or that these people even existed. He was full on, you know, bat-ass nuts, but Cambridge made a baby.

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1: Armstrong and Getty.
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5: Lindsey Clancy's jury is deadlocked. I'm Dave Anthony, Fox News. After starting a fourth day deliberating whether she's guilty of murder and the killing of her 3 children, they sent a note to the judge.
6: I've got your question, and the question is, after many hours of deliberation, we are unable to come to a unanimous decision.
5: And this was Judge William Sullivan's response a short time ago.
6: I know that this was a long trial. All right. I know there were over 80 witnesses. There were over 300 exhibits. But because of that, I'm going to ask you to go back out.
5: So they're trying again, resuming deliberations now, considering Clancy's insanity defense. An hour from now, there's a hearing in another murder case.
7: Next week marks 1 year that Charlie Kurtz's assassination was captured on video here in Utah. His alleged killer, Tyler Robinson, has yet to even enter a plea, but that could change today. Judge Tony Graff is expected to make a ruling on whether there's enough probable cause to send this case to trial.
5: Fox's Matt Finn outside the court in Provo. There's a meeting of financial leaders from around the world in Asheville, North Carolina. Treasury Secretary Scott Bessent said this about Iran.
8: We are going to economically asphyxiate this regime.
5: Telling Fox Business's Larry Kudlow.
8: My job is to make sure that they want to have a deal. And they will want to have one.
5: Working to impose even more economic sanctions on Iran. President Trump is also considering more limited military strikes as oil prices rise another 2%. Fox's Aisha Hosni reports oil refinery executives will be at a White House meeting today.
9: The Interior Secretary, Doug Burgum, who will be in the room with the president, as well as the Energy Secretary, tells Fox News that they're going to talk about regulations, red tape, how to change policy, make it better, to make it easier for these guys to put out more gas.
5: AAA's National Laboratory. Regular $4.09 per gallon today. 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
1: Jack Armstrong and Joe Getty.
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3: And now, he is Armstrong and Getty.
4: Problem with the war on Canada is that we don't hate Canada to begin with. And so they've come up with, the administration has, some new posters to get us to be angry enough at the Canadians. Would you like to see some of it? I thought you would. Canadian geese crashing our planes into the Hudson since 2009. Nickelback, never forget who did this to us. Canadian bacon is ham. If they'll lie about this, what won't they lie about? Canadians are so nice. What's so nice about stealing Katy Perry?
5: That's pretty good, the Canadian ham. Canadian bacon. It's ham!
6: Service than a theft. A theft.
5: The lie about anything.
6: Wartime propaganda posters against Canada. Oh, boy. These are odd times.
5: Mm-hmm.
6: So the fabulous James Lindsay was writing the other day about a number of articles that have appeared in the press about lack of affordability in Gen Z, talking about how I can't afford a burrito or I can't afford to go out on a date, blah, blah, blah. And he says, if you want to talk about affordability for real, or if you want to wax psychotic about debt, you have to talk about their real anchor issue, which is student loan debt. And to do this, you have to talk about the absolute failure of government manipulation of the higher education market and how our universities did not just transform ideologically, but sold out generations because of sweet, sweet government-backed monies. And he says the biggest important change in this story is that in the 90s, under Bill Clinton's tenure, and by the way, it's worth pointing out, so much of this is the road to hell being paved with good intentions. Because when people say, hey, there's a problem with it, you've heard that saying a million times, but have you ever really thought about it? Because when people say, hey, there's a problem with what you're doing, you reply, hey, my intentions are great. What we're doing here is good and important, and it neutralizes criticism. And that's how you get to hell. Anyway, 90s under Bill Clinton, the federal government decided to underwrite federal student loans in order to get a lot more people to go to college, which opened a gigantic can of worms. The direct effect of this policy was that while private lenders would originate the loans, the federal government would assume their risk of losses. And if you know anything about banking, risk of loss is the primary incentive lenders have for not making bad loans. So the federal government stepped in and removed that rather important market incentive. It's exactly the same thing that happened prior to the great crash of 07-08, because they ordered the banks to lend anybody money that they had to achieve certain racial quotas. Anyway, so prior to this, you had to convince the bank that your education was actually a solid investment in your future economically, not spiritually. Okay. And you might have to convince them that you're likely to be a good student, choosing a solid major. You'd make enough money to pay back the loan and then just fill out the paperwork. But now they've removed the disincentives. So, as he says, what exactly is this can of worms they opened? Something like the total destruction of our society in 30 years or thereabouts. It's actually difficult to know where to start, but the financial situation is probably the easiest one. What actually happened is that a lot more people intended to go to college, and colleges had to, or at least were incentivized to, make expansions to absorb them. That sounds reasonable enough, but it turns out to have been a disaster. Lurking in the background of this problem, by the way, is that by the 1990s, we'd already seen a dramatic leftward shift of the university as an institution. There are lots of dumb leftist majors that amount to anti-Americanism, critical theory of a dozen stripes or so.
5: And when you said expansion, I wondered, like, how many majors got added at this time that never existed before that are just worthless?
6: Well, because you had, and you're absolutely right, because you had thousands now, hundreds of millions of students waving their federal money around saying, I'm no good at engineering or business or whatever, and even liberal arts is a bit much for me. How about women's studies or ethnic studies or something like that? Softball leftist majors. And he points out that that the dozen or so critical theory majors expanded to many, many more and captured especially the colleges of education, which is especially bad because that's where teachers come from. But anyway, he mentions that absorbing these students required a few things. Some were infrastructure changes. You need to be able to house them, sit them in classrooms, etc. Some were administrative changes. They needed management. A lot of the kids weren't cut out to major in the hard stuff, and so leftist activist majors started to be created, fill up, and expand. Remember, no one has to prove to the lender that they're majoring in something with good career prospects anymore to get the money. So the tuition rates started to climb massively, mostly as a result of the first two changes, and far more infrastructure than administration. So the colleges were catering primarily to 17-year-olds who were picking a school and trying to retain upward to maybe 22-year-olds. This is not an age demographic, especially by the later 90s, that was famously known for choosing colleges based on academic priorities, career priorities, etc. In fact, they mostly select colleges based on anything but academics and future employability, especially when the incoming base is expanded to include potentially roughly everyone. So they wanted football, fun, nice dorms, student services, gyms, modernized facilities, etc., and those features became the primary elements by which colleges started to compete with each other for attracting and keeping students. And you can
5: that is a rich society, man. That is one rich society where you've got a very large segment of the population, the most affluent generally, that sends their kid off to a four-year little kind of vacation under the guise of college, where right. A lot of it is just, yeah, because we've done the stats before, barely going to class, barely doing homework, hanging out with your friends, having a good time for 4 years. I mean, mm-hmm. you're a pretty cush society if you can do that with your young people for 18 yeah. from 18 to 22.
6: And Mr. Lindsay tips his cap to the fact that a lot of this was very, very good intentions. The baby boomer generation, the idea that if you go to college, you can improve your life and have a better job and a better life than your parents did, et cetera. First generation to go to school. That sort of thing is very honorable and good. But then he points out, combined with the federal money, many of them stumbled into college into their favorite majors, some with an eye on that good job they wanted to get to go to college to get, only to find out that math is really hard, and there's still a college degree at the end of the new women's studies department. Others majored in something productive enough, but in total ignorance of the actual job market on the other side. And he gives a bunch of examples of that sort of thing.
5: Sure.
6: In servicing these natural but ultimately adolescent mismatched priorities...
5: What in the world does that sound? What is that, Michael? Whose studio is that?
6: I think that's in my studio.
5: Is that a smoke alarm?
6: I don't know.
5: What do you think that is, Kenny?
7: That's a smoke alarm.
5: It is?
7: Yeah. Or a carbon monoxide.
5: Why does your smoke alarm sound like somebody God's playing sake.
6: It's a carbon monoxide alarm.
7: Yeah. I'm
6: probably going to die soon.
7: Okay. Hold your...
6: Yeah.
7: Oh, for God's sake. God, that's...
6: Perhaps I'll deal with that. We'll return after a brief commercial break, as it's going to make everybody insane, including me.
5: How do you end up with too much carbon monoxide?
6: I gotta go deal with it. I'll be back.
7: All right.
5: I don't want to know about this. He's breeding cats or something. Something's going on in there.
7: He's got marmots and rabies donkeys.
5: Anyway, we will get to that stuff. I ought to throw this in real quick before we take a break. So, the deliberations in the Lindsey Clancy trial, they said that they can't come to a verdict. And the judge said, you got to get back in there and get back to work. But they said they're unable to reach a unanimous verdict.
7: Well, isn't that just a hung jury? I mean, if they can't come to a verdict, you can't make them.
5: Sometimes you know way more about this than I do because your dad was a judge. But I don't know how many times you can say work harder before they say, look, we're working as hard as we can. We can't. So we do actually have a quote from... I think her lawyer coming up on, he was asked about this and what this might mean. So we'll get that on the air also. First, I want to tell you about this. 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Well, they asked one of the lawyers involved, and he gave his answer for what that's worth, among other things on the way, and we'll figure out if Joe has died from carbon monoxide poisoning, coming up next.
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14: All right, Phil, I got to tell you, I watch a lot of television. 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
15: You know what? 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
1: What would a hung jury mean for Lindsay?
2: Try it again. Tim Cruise will never drop it, that's for sure.
1: How would she be in trial again? How would she be in court emotionally? How would it affect her?
2: How would you be?
3: Counsel, would you do the trial again if it's a hung jury?
4: Absolutely. Anyway, that was the lawyer being asked, the lawyer for the mom who killed her kids. Being asked about this whole, the jury can't come to a deliberation. They told the judge said, get back in there and get to work.
5: Let's turn to our legal correspondent. He was a judge in the mean streets of Alameda County, Cal Unicornia for years. Now retired, Larry Goodman. Judge Larry, how are you, sir?
6: Doing well.
5: Okay, so the jury comes back and says, we can't. He's an idiot. They're idiots. No, we can't agree. We have no verdict. And the judge says, get back in there. Wow. How does that work?
6: Absolutely. You definitely, after a trial this long, you send them back, and sometimes you fashion an instruction. They used to have what they called an Allen instruction, but they don't use that anymore. Very few judges use it. And you tell them, we spent a lot of time. You need to go through each piece of evidence, each witness, go back and see if you can't reach a verdict. And, you never know whether it's like one person that's just refusing to vote a certain way or whether it's divided equally, so you just send them back and hope for the best.
4: So they wouldn't tell the judge that, or when you're a judge, you have no idea what's going on with the jury, so like you wouldn't know if it's one knucklehead or if it's a 6-6?
6: Generally, you don't know. Sometimes you'll ask them without saying which way it is, how are you divided? Like 9-3 or whatever, but you can't say 9 for guilty, 3 for not guilty. Sometimes you'll say, how are you divided? And if they say like 11-1, then you start thinking there's this one person. And then who knows? Then four person sends you a note and says, we have this one person that's not deliberating in good faith. And that creates a whole other can of worms. So
4: now I Jack am a dope. You got to keep that in mind. What's a hung jury? What's a hung jury compared to what this is?
6: A hung jury is when they actually come out and say there is no way that we can reach a verdict. So we are hung, and then the judge declares a mistrial.
5: So they're on their way to that. Yeah.
6: They're hung now. It's just not official yet.
4: Huh? And then how many times can they say we can't come to a conclusion, and you can say get back in there and work, try harder? I mean, is there a limit?
6: No, there isn't really. I mean, at some point you start creating your own chaos by making people go back and try to do the impossible, at least what's impossible in their mind. So, a couple of times maybe, and you can tell by looking at the jury if it's like one or two people when they come back in, the other jurors will start looking at them and stuff, and you can kind of read the room, but you just don't know.
4: Well, we got this report from Aaron Katursti, ABC News, saying some jurors looked weary. So they're probably looking at pictures of strangled little kids, right? I mean, that would wear on you.
6: Well, yeah, and plus they've been sitting there for a long time already looking at the pictures of strangled children and hearing all the details, and they go into a small room with just the 12 of them and rehash the thing all over again. And,
5: Larry, you were the judge. I was on several juries. It is a long, frustrating, circular discussion for hours and hours and hours. That's why they look fatigued, because you want to be anywhere else but there after a little while.
6: They didn't want to be there in the first place, most of them. So, yeah, you're right. So, yeah, it is. I mean, you go around the table and everybody expresses, and it depends on who the four person is and how organized or how respected they are by the other jurors. It's just a great big black hole that you don't really know what goes on in there. It's like making sausage. You don't want to know how it comes out or what goes into the ingredients as opposed to the final result. So
5: I'm not surprised that this is going on with this trial. What's your thoughts on that?
6: I'm not surprised at all. I mean, considering the topic of the trial, the three dead children, all the mental health issues and stuff, it would be very tough to get 12 people to say, yeah, this was premeditated first degree murder. That's a very high bar.
4: Well, even without that, I mean, unless Fox misled me this morning, I was watching that and they were talking about all the different conclusions they could come to. Well, I mean, if it was just she's guilty of murder or not, okay, that's an argument. But if you got to get into manslaughter versus second degree versus, you know, guilty but mentally ill, I mean, now you're cutting it a lot thinner. I can see how it'd be very difficult.
6: Well, and that may be partially a judicially created problem. I still don't understand how you get to manslaughter with this case. And by throwing that instruction in there and making that a possible verdict, that may have caused even more problems because there may be people that don't want to really find her guilty of first or second or first degree murder. Maybe second, they don't want her to go to a institution. So they're trying to hang their hat on manslaughter. And other jurors are probably going like, how do you even get there? So right, that may have been the problem he created.
5: Right. So you could easily have three different camps in the jury room trying to convince others to come in their direction. Yeah. Good luck with that.
6: Well, I mean, theoretically, four, first degree, second degree manslaughter, not guilty, and not guilty, five, but not guilty by reason of insanity. I mean, you can go the whole gamut.
4: Yes, five different options, according to Fox and what you just said. And, yeah, I could see how you could get into some pretty intricate discussions of what crosses the line from level two to level three or whatever.
5: Yeah, wow. All right.
6: I'm sure they don't want to walk out. I'm sure the jury is feeling pressure of trying to do something, and that just makes it more tense. So,
5: yeah, Larry Goodman, retired judge for the Superior Court, Alameda County, California. Larry, great to talk to you again. Thanks for the insights.
6: Sure, you guys take care.
5: Thanks. Yeah, there are too many variables in that math equation for a jury. That's hard.
4: Right. I mean, when you got that, was OJ just a straight up or down murder or not?
5: I don't remember.
4: But anyway, if you got that, then you might have one of the scenarios like you're presenting where you just got one holdout knucklehead who can't deal with facts or something. But man, if you got five different choices, I could see getting into some serious conversations with some smart people who can deal with facts where it's, no, I think this is second degree this. No, I think it's blah, blah, blah. I mean, that's some, you're slicing it a lot thinner.
5: Oh, yeah. Wow. Terrible.
4: That would be tiring.
5: Human beings do two things. They think too little and they overthink.
4: I know I do.
5: Yeah. Yeah.
4: On almost every occasion.
5: I think this case is an example of that.
4: Overthinking, you think?
5: Yeah. Mm-hmm. Yeah. She killed three children. Period.
0: Armstrong and Getty.
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1: People are going to want to know.
2: People have a right to know.
1: Carbon monoxide alarm goes off.
2: That was a smoke alarm, actually.
1: Oh, okay. It wasn't a carbon monoxide.
2: No smoke. It was a wayward alarm. Is that my alarm's been very tense lately. It's anxious. It drinks too much Red Bull. No, I have no idea. Because they go off sometimes.
1: I don't even know if I have a carbon monoxide alarm in my house.
2: I know we do because it's code, but you have to. You absolutely have to.
1: I'm a renter, so I don't have any idea.
2: Yeah. Anyway. No, who knows? It was a fire alarm. Yes.
1: When did carbon monoxide things become a, and what causes that?
2: I don't know.
1: How often does that happen?
2: Oh, it's all the time. People die left and right.
1: I've heard of people dying in fires.
2: It doesn't happen much, but it is, there are fatalities from it. It's terrible when it happens, but it's rare.
1: I'm sure, but.
2: Yeah, Katie?
3: I will let you know that I have had several correspondence with listeners who all thought some alarm was going off in their house.
1: Oh, yeah.
2: I think people
1: everybody
2: across America thought it, and I apologize for that. I will. I vow this will not, I take full responsibility.
1: You're like Orson Welles in the War of the Worlds. I mean, you caused a panic
2: like
1: nationwide.
2: Yes. Okay. So before I was so rudely interrupted by my wayward smoke alarm, we were discussing James Lindsay's absolutely brilliant kind of a dissection of why college finance got so insane and why everybody's so far in debt, and Gen Z is now, you know, saddled with debt and it wants to become communists and whatever the hell else. So if you missed the first part, it was segment one of this hour, Armstrong and Getty on Demand. You ought to subscribe because then it auto downloads and it's effortless to listen whenever you want. But anyway, so he was talking about how people got into school just by the zillions because the money was now essentially free. It was backed by the government. It felt free. And a lot of people who really probably weren't cut out for a rigorous college education started to go into these critical theory majors, women's studies, queer studies, you know, whatever, you know, ethnic studies.
1: Which is theft.
2: Right, right. Absolutely.
1: Of course, buyer beware. They're telling you what it is and you decide to buy it. So I guess.
2: And then we also talked about how colleges competed by offering more and more cool, luxurious accommodations and services and gyms and better food and the rest of it. And picking up with James, in servicing these natural but ultimately adolescent mismatched priorities of 17-year-olds who had no reason whatsoever at the time to fear an unaffordable future, the colleges and universities actually accrued insane amounts of long-term mortgage debt at this time to fund the rapid building of all these new ultimately necessary luxury infrastructure expansions, which locked them into needing, not just wanting, that free-flowing federal money. So hundreds of millions of dollars was typical on a single college campus to expand and luxuryize right. their facilities.
1: I live where there is a major college, and I remember where when they made USA Today, because they put up their new dorms that I drive by every single day that were like a 5-star hotel. And I thought, what are we doing here? Why?
2: Right.
1: Why?
2: Right. Right. They were betting that the quasi-monopoly money trend would just keep flowing approximately forever by making these investments in the luxuries. Tuition rose in response pretty much without any natural control on it because every student could find a federally underwritten loan that provided the lender no risk but left the student with all the debt. That is, the adults in the room, who would be the government, mortgage lenders, and university upper administrations, took absolutely no action whatsoever that could be regarded as responsible by any real metric. The government collapsed an incentive ecosystem based on some idiotic vision of the experts, and everyone just followed the broken incentives. Those whack job critical majors, meanwhile, rapidly expanded with these new inept students, filling the universities with an activist generation and recruitment system that basically transformed the whole university from the inside out, both at the level of faculty and students. These people need surprisingly high levels of administration and demanded it in like kind. The transformation of our universities into woke seminaries is more or less fully on the back of the student loan decision.
1: That had all that other stuff had more or less occurred to me. That hadn't occurred to me. That creating all these nonsense majors and bringing in this crowd is what changed the politics in such a nutty way.
2: Right.
1: Yeah, that's interesting.
2: Yeah. Yeah. It made it so easy. So tuition costs rose at an average of 2 to 8 times inflation because of this government created bubble, which loaded debt onto students who would struggle to carry it for the rest of their lives by removing the incentives to be responsible from the lenders. Textbook companies wanted in on the gravy train, started jacking up the prices of books, which loans also covered. These two sectors are the second and third highest price increases in the entire economy after hospital care since 2000.
1: Wow, and then, the fact that it's even even as crazy it is, it's behind hospital care is amazing. That's its own different topic.
2: And as long as he's rolling, the really evil part of this, by the way, James Lindsay writes, is that the federal government wasn't creating a taxpayer-funded subsidy, a.k.a. free money, in the usual sense. It was actually creating something infinitely worse. The students themselves, as is morally right in the narrow sense, would shoulder their own debt, which they'd have unlimited access to because the lenders were absolved of their natural lending risks. The universities pocketed all this money, but they even outspent themselves. So speaking of the universities going woke, it gets worse. The corner the universities had painted themselves into while saddling our two youngest adult generations with terrible debt and lying to them about their career prospects to keep the money flowing was so tight that they couldn't afford to lose students. So by 2005 or so, this was something like a crisis situation for the university's budgets, even though tuition had exploded in ways that made people's heads spin. The better student services competition to attract and to keep students didn't stop. It became even more crucial and reckless.
1: And so then the next step of that, you are right. You began the right way with the road to hell being paved with good intentions, because the trail of all this through changing the politics on the college campuses toward them graduating with useless degrees, and they were misled about their prospects of going out there and making a living, is why they've all become socialists.
2: Yes. Yes, indeed. And I also point out that back in the day, I happened to go to the University of Illinois, and the accommodations were quite stark indeed, and we had a hell of a good time. But the attitude was, screw around, get out. There's like 10,000 people who want your slot. And yeah, you got a B because you didn't get an A. Quit whining. And this is not the kids' fault. As you point out 1,000 times, Jack, they didn't raise themselves. The universities went from a posture like that demanded work and excellence and blah, blah, blah, to essentially very much like a luxury resort you might go to for your anniversary trip with your sweetheart or whatever. It became a service with finicky, cash-rich customers as opposed to the traditional university relationship. And it all continued to spiral to the point we're at right now. And the kids really are screwed with the student debt. They had worthless majors that will never make them any money whatsoever. And they have enormous amounts of debt. But the idea that how we cure this is to cancel their debt and not reform any of those underlying problems we've been talking about, that's obscenely idiotic governance. Just obscene.
1: Well, it'd be a lot easier to remake the finance system than it would be to remake the culture of we don't hand out A's. You got to do lots of homework. This is going to be really hard. Only smart people who are willing to work really, really hard are going to get degrees, etc. That culture will be really hard to change.
2: Yes, given, and James went a little light on this, but given the change in the faculty and administration, they're all leftists. They're all socialists / communists, not all, but virtually all. So they have no taste, no desire to reform it. This is why, you know, I'm always saying just bulldoze all the universities or turn them into shopping malls or gyms or affordable housing or something like that. I don't know how you reform this. Well, you know how you reform it on an individual level, friends. You send your kids to the schools that are still real schools that provide real educations and in programs that make sense.
1: I want to talk about testosterone coming up from an article I read. It's based on Pete Hegseth talking about, was it going to give out testosterone or have a testosterone check or whatever? But anyway, that was like the reason for the article. I thought the main part about the drop in testosterone among males and what it does was really interesting. And you might be able to relate to it.
2: I don't have any, as I've disclosed before.
1: Zero T.
2: Zero T. Yeah.
1: We're all a lot lower than we would have been 10, 20, 30, 40, 50 years ago. A lot lower than we would have been 50 years ago.
2: Their six-year-old girls look at me and say, what a wuss. It's terrible.
1: Yo.
2: Yo.
1: Okay, stay tuned for all that.
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1: A jury finding Dwayne Keefe D. Davis guilty, even though he did not pull the trigger.
2: Guilty of first-degree murder with use of a deadly weapon.
1: Prosecutors argued Davis ordered the hit on Shakur and provided the gun, saying he was working security for Sean Diddy Combs' Bad Boy Records and was angry about his nephew being roughed up by a group including Shakur and record executive Suge Knight, Davis maintaining his innocence.
3: So after all these years, 30 years... they got somebody for the killing of Tupac Shakur. 30 years. He had to think he got away with it, didn't he?
4: Yeah, but then didn't he mention it in his book?
3: Yeah, but yeah, he mentioned it to in a number of interviews and put it in a book, but he says that was just to sell books.
4: Wow. Well,
3: not a good idea. Not a good idea if you're actually guilty to put it in a book.
4: Mm.
3: I would say. I wouldn't play that whole, I wonder if I can get money off of claiming I'm guilty if I am guilty.
4: Yeah, not many beefs in the world of like rock and alt country that I existed in. There's very few beefs worth even like throwing a beer on somebody.
3: Yes, Katie.
5: So there, the Diddy documentary that came out last year, it's called Sean Combs, The Reckoning, breaks down exactly how this whole thing happened. And Diddy had a lot to do with it, and I'm not too sure how he's just kind of floating by and not getting any charge on this at all.
3: Yeah, it's kind of interesting because often they get the, you know, when it comes to mafias, and it's a very similar sort of situation, that person at the top who was ordering these hits is the guy that gets dinged.
5: Well, yeah, it would be conspiracy to commit murder.
3: Yeah.
4: Although in this case, it sounds like it was just a lower level beef and somebody went off the reservation and settled a score. Perhaps without permission. Don't know.
3: So when Biggie Smalls got killed outside the Peterson Auto Museum in L.A., that was a response to Tupac's death?
4: Yeah, retaliation.
5: Yeah, according to the documentary that I watched, yeah.
3: So we worked, I won't say where, but one of the many buildings we've worked radio in, big city, they had one of the most popular hip-hop stations in America. And because of that, the hallways had a locked door like every 30 feet as you walked around the building. You had to use your little key card, not just to get into the front door like it is at this radio station. I came in the front door, and once you're in, you're in. And you can walk all around and do anything you want and go to the bathroom and go get coffee or whatever you want. But in that particular building where the popular hip-hop station was, because they regularly had hip-hop artists in there, and they were worried about shootings and fights bringing out, if their posse ran into their posse, you had to have a key card to go like every 30 feet throughout the building. It was like being in a prison.
4: Yeah, it was like dealing with inmates. You know, you had to keep the this group away from that group, so you'd move them very carefully and know where each are, and there was no freedom of movement. You couldn't have one of the posse of your guest doing an interview wandering around the hallways.
3: Isn't that crazy?
4: Yeah, it's crazy.
3: I mean, like, when we would do work from the studio to go to the bathroom, I remember counting one time, I think I had to go through four locked doors to go pee.
4: Right.
3: And then come back the same way.
4: There are subcultures in America who settle minor disputes with deadly violence.
3: That's wild. Yeah. How much time have I got, Michael?
6: Oh, we got about 4 minutes.
3: Oh, plenty of time for this then. So the point of this article was to get into whether or not Pete Hegseth doing testosterone checks on men was a constitutional right order, but whatever, that political issue. I just thought the stuff about the drop in testosterone among men was interesting, and what it does for you. Because I'm a big proponent of testosterone. I did it for a couple of years. I went off. I didn't want to go off. I went off in December because they... this is embarrassing. So they have to get a blood test from you every so often to keep you on it. In case you're, you know, causing some harm or something like that. Because it's a legit, they don't want to get sued. And I, for whatever reason, I just couldn't bring myself to do my home blood test. Because I got a needle phobia. And I put it off so long that they cut me off. And I finally just got back on. So it's in the mail and I'll get back on here in a couple of weeks. But so I spent 9 months off, which was handy because then I got to get a baseline of my... all my labs and everything like that with my doctor so he could keep an eye on it and everything's fine. Yes, Katie.
5: Is this that mechanism you stick in your shoulder and it drains? Because I assume they're not going to ask you to find
3: one,
5: a vein.
3: That one I liked. They got this one for your finger that actually hurts. So,
5: oh, okay.
3: Anyway, so when I had to get my physical by a regular doctor, he's like, this part of the story doesn't matter. But anyway, I was on testosterone for a couple of years, off, noticed a huge difference. Huge difference. And then I'm going back on it soon. But so as it says in this article here, testosterone levels in men have been dropping like crazy just between 99 and 2016. So this is in the modern era. You go back to like 1970 and it's really troubling. But just from 99 to 2016, among young men, testosterone fell by 25% since the turn of this century. Only 4% had low testosterone in 99. Now it's 20%, a fivefold increase. And it seems to be, the decline seems to be accelerating.
4: That's shocking.
3: It is shocking. And are we going to do anything about it? And they used to tie it in. They thought it was the obesity thing, but they've since decided that that's not it. It's some of it, but it's definitely not the main reason. So they don't know what the main reason is. But what I really, so when I brought it up with my doctor, not the doctors at these websites you go to get on testosterone or Zepbound or whatever you want to get on.
4: Dr. Rubber Stamp.
3: They're real doctors, but yeah, they're rubber stamps. My real doctor said, yeah, I have so many guys that are on it because they just feel blah and they don't like feeling blah. And then they get on it and they don't feel blah anymore. And it talked in here about drive and motivation. Men rely on testosterone for drive and motivation. And when it falls, your motivation falls and you just don't have the vim and vigor for life that you once had. And when I was on it, so, you know, some people go on and lift weights. You can gain muscle faster, all that sort of stuff. But even if you're not going to exercise, it just makes you feel more energetic and like you did when you were 30 or 25 or whatever. Like, hey, I feel like getting up in the morning and taking on the world.
4: Wow, I need some. I've got plenty of vigor, but zero vim.
3: And that's,
4: I mean, I am vimless.
3: And that's the concern for the military. Is it, you know, has an effect on your, not just aggressiveness, but just like verve for life, like you're excited right about life.
4: Yeah, the best I can come up with, and I'm neither an endocrinologist nor a anthropologist. But
3: you told me you were an endocrinologist.
4: I know, I'm sorry. I've apologized 100 times. But testosterone's interesting in that risk and danger and conflict and combat bring it out.
3: Yeah.
4: They don't just use it.
3: Yeah.
4: They bring it out.
3: And that is interesting.
4: Are we not a nation of veal calves in so many ways, particularly younger men?

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5: Keep trying. I'm Lisa Brady, Fox News. That message from Judge William Sullivan at the Lindsey Clancy murder trial after the jury in Massachusetts sent their second note in 4 days of deliberations telling the judge they can't reach a unanimous decision.
6: I'm going to ask you to go back out, keeping in mind all the instructions that I gave you, to go out and to continue your deliberations at this time.
5: Prosecutors argue Clancy could control her actions the day her three young children were strangled. The defense says she was suffering psychosis and should not be held criminally responsible. In Utah, the latest hearing begins at this hour for Charlie Kirk's accused assassin Tyler Robinson. The judge is expected to rule on whether the case will go to trial. President Trump reportedly considering a variety of limited strikes on Iran to address threats in the Strait of Hormuz.
7: Axios reports the idea behind the plan is to reduce the risk of Iranian attacks on oil tankers, U.S. Navy ships and Air Force aircraft to mow the lawn, as this person put it. Overnight, another tanker coming out of the Strait of Hormuz reported being hit by three projectiles as Iran threatens this critical waterway.
5: Fox's Trey Yingst in Tel Aviv. Iran's president signaling he's still open to making a deal. President Trump meets today with oil refiners and distributors as part of an effort to lower gas prices. This as Democrats keep hammering affordability concerns.
8: House Republicans continue to cave to Donald Trump and will always rubber stamp his costly agenda. But Democrats won't.
5: House Democratic Caucus Chair Pete Aguilar, but House Speaker Mike Johnson says he's very optimistic about the midterms.
9: Do American families want a return to rampant inflation, record crime, record illegal immigration that we had under Democrat governance? Or do they want to continue the restoration of common sense?
5: Heavy rain and possible flooding heading for Texas and Louisiana as Tropical Storm Edward heads for the Gulf Coast. 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
4: But oh my gosh, everybody has a hot take. 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They're a dime a dozen. What isn't is actually getting out there and putting the work in. This is a country that was founded on rebellion. This is a country that was founded on crossing a cold river on Christmas Eve to go and get some Hessians. That's what's in our DNA.
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5: Looking at it could be anyone who does business with the IRGC. We are tracking down the IRGC's assets. And I will say it on worldwide TV, just so you know, we know the where in the British Virgin Islands your accounts are at these trust companies. We know the $100 million houses you have around the world, and we are going to freeze those. We are going to, our partners, we are going to close all of that down. So we are going to go after the regime's illegitimate assets that they have stolen from the Iranian people, and those can go back to the Iranian people, or they can go to the victims of terror, like the families of the soldiers who are on the USS Cole or in the Lebanese barracks. But we will stop this regime's ability to have a nuclear weapon, to have their current highly enriched uranium, to project terrorist power through their proxy networks, and to terrorize the Gulf. Mm-hmm. So after 47 years, it is over.
6: Right.
5: And we are telling people either you are with us or against us. And you know, everyone says to me, well, what about China? I said, we have more in common with the Chinese on Iran than we disagree with on. Mm-hmm. We'll be.
4: I just want him to punch people.
7: You will.
4: Yeah, but I just love the fact that he lives in a cereal colored pink, like cereal pink, like a pastel pink. That's probably the better way to put it, Dana. Right. Pastel pink house. And he beats up people like in the executive office, like in the White House. It's funny to me. So this, he's laying out. I mean, I'm not, I guess we can call it Economic D-Day. I'm not entirely quite sure. I guess that's what we're going to call it. Economic D-Day. Keeps laying out, and he's doing what he's supposed to be doing, making his case to the American public so they know what's happening, and going after crypto, going after every which way, going after all of the street militia, street team, for lack of a better way to put it, groups that Hamas, that Iran funds, like Hamas, like Hezbollah, like all of these other groups, going after their money routes, going after the way that they're able to get this money in. I think it's smart because that going to do more to crash their economy. That's going to, I mean, talk about doing stuff without ever having to fire a shot, another one. That's a great way to do it. So people should be on board with this. That's Scott Bessent, Treasury Secretary, speaking there. Other than that, we'll just kind of wait and see what happens, because there's not a whole heck of a lot else that's, I mean, we're just kind of waiting to see if they, are they going to just fall over or what's up? So welcome to the program, Dana Lash with you. And we are at the top of this first hour of the program. This, going into the latest with this, also diving into some of, just to just sort of let you know what we have on deck, ladies and gentlemen. We've got some immigration developments for you. All good, though. All good, right? We're looking at it. It's all good. We've got that. We've got the latest also with Democrats trying to figure out how they're going to deal with the Hamas piker aspect. They're unofficial spokesperson. And then, well, I mean, it is. It's the unofficial spokesperson for the DNC. Or the, well, because now they're the DSA. We're going to, the Abdul El Sayed keeps doing the talk show circuit, wherein he's desperately trying to convince people that, I don't know what we're supposed to believe, that Piker reached out to, I don't even know, but I don't believe it. I think that he was invited to do it. And Abdul El Sayed is just all over the place about this. Listen to this. This is cut 13. This is what he was. He's remember, El Sayed did a dozen campaign events with this guy. This is cut 13. Listen.
6: So my point is that the way we do politics is like everybody thinks they learned the lesson from the 2020s where cancel culture doesn't really work. Mm-hmm. And now there's this massive effort to cancel Hassan. My point is that I don't do cancel culture. Mm-hmm. I go everywhere. I talk to everybody. I hang out with you guys. I hang out with Hassan. I hang out with Jesse Waters on Fox.
7: Why are you pointing over here?
6: No, sorry. I'm Jesse Waters on Fox.
8: There you go. Bye, Jesse.
6: Sorry, bye, Jesse.
9: Like, damn, Angela, you be on Fox?
7: No.
6: I'm so sorry.
7: It was a joke.
6: But the point that I'm making is, I think we got to stop with the cancel culture. So,
4: what is he talking about, cancel culture? See, I think he says the same thing Tucker Carlson says. Whenever you criticize somebody that Tucker Carlson doesn't like, or that Tucker Carlson likes, he calls it cancel culture, because you're not allowed your Christian discernment. Note the demons trying to prevent you from exercising your Christian discernment. I think that's demonic. And that's absolutely true. So the language that he uses there is not unlike, he's saying, no, you can't cancel culture. We could get cut. Actually, just say that one little end cut for me, where he specifically talks about, oh no, cancel culture. It's not cancel culture. That is retarded. Stop being retarded. I'm so tired of this stuff. That's not cancel culture. That's using your discernment to say, this guy literally said America deserved 9/11. My discernment leads me to believe that he's not a great guy and I don't want to have anything to do with him. Stop trying to dilute everything down to the most stupidest thing possible and say, it's cancel culture. It's cancel culture. We're not talking about going after some guy for a tweet that he made when he was 10, right? We're going after a guy who literally just weeks ago was saying these things and still says them now. So stop. We're not doing that stuff. We're not doing it. This idea. We're going to talk more about this. I have a piece that's coming out in the Washington Times that should be quite interesting, that dives into a lot of this stuff. But the cancel culture aspect of it, just for real, so stupid. And he is... really, he came out with a new ad. Did you see that new ad that Abdul El Sayed came out with? I was going to talk about this later, but might as well. He did, I don't watch this show, Love Island. Have you ever heard of that? I've never even watched it. It's a reality TV show, so of course I don't like it. But he apparently now, I guess his campaign people are like, let's go ahead and do campaign ads in the vein of all of these reality shows. And he did one. I don't know if that's going to, you know who he's going for? He's trying to go for the independents and moderates that he thinks that he can convince he's an independent or a moderate. He's trying to moderate wash his beliefs and his positions, which is, that's exactly what he's trying to do. Well, I don't know. We'll see if it works. But we're gonna talk more about this here coming up. We also have got to get to hold on. We got some fun stuff. Immigration. Illegal aliens are stripping Connecticut beaches clean of crabs and clams. But the woke officials, they're not paying any attention to it. I mean, isn't this the area where they were talking about that bird? Where, remember that, what was some piping plover or whatever they were talking about? This bird, and nobody could go to the beach. I remember this whole thing just a few years ago. That was a big debate. But now this is okay. Just tell them you're an illegal immigrant, and they'll let you. They'll look the other way. They'll be fine. But apparently they're harvesting shellfish by the hundreds every single night. The report, this is from the Connecticut Sentinel. And they say that they're harvesting shellfish by the hundreds in Westport, wiping out clams, steamers, blue crabs, mussels, doing it at, I mean, night harvesting is banned statewide, and there are limits that exist to protect the ecosystem. But apparently everybody's looking the other way because they're, the people who are doing it are there illegally. And they're illegally harvesting. Wait, you mean the people who entered the country by breaking the law are continuing to break laws? I'm so shocked. This is my shocked voice. Look how shocked I am. Much surprise. Someone said there's no blue crabs left. There's nothing. Oh, wow. Look at that. Huh. Like anybody else, you would have, what is it, their Fish and Wildlife or whoever it is, full weight of that to come down. They would bring the full law to bear. But it's different because of how they view people who are in the country illegally. Now, you also have that story. I didn't talk too much about it because I normally don't care. But Marjorie Taylor Greene, a.k.a. Clyde from Any Which Way But Loose, has been so mad about it. What's his name? The Milo Yiannopoulos guy. Look at me. I did a thing. I did it right. He was deported because he overstayed his visa. And now all of the people who are like, America first, or we gotta deport. Now all of a sudden they're mad that he got deported. Because apparently, I don't know for what, he ghost wrote, apparently, Marjorie Taylor Greene's book that she had, which I knew she didn't write it because she's not that smart, but he apparently ghost wrote her book. So she had an illegal alien, Marjorie Taylor Greene had an illegal alien ghost write her book. And then she got mad because he got deported. And she was raging online because he got deported. Do not sit here and tell me that this Clyde looking Any Which Way But Loose broad is America first. She is America whatever after me. That's how she views this. It's true. She was out there complaining about it. I mean, look, I do think there's a certain irony. What is it? The people who live in glass houses shouldn't throw stones. I do think that there's a certain irony in this because he was one of the, he said to deport Ben Shapiro, and Ben retweeted the Homeland Security saying that they had deported him after they detained him on the 27th, and he said deported. I mean, what about, where's all the bitching and moaning about the foreign influence? Is this not foreign influence? You literally have a foreign illegal alien ghostwriting books for, at the time she was a member of Congress. I find that super sketchy. Did she know he was an illegal alien? Did Marjorie Taylor Greene harbor an illegal alien? These are all questions, ladies and gentlemen, that are very worth asking. I, for one, being that I appreciate this republic and our system of law and order, I would love to know the answer to this. I say that most genuinely. Listen to the genuineness of my voice. I'm not emotional like these turds online, so that's all you get. But, find it fascinating. And everyone's like, it's because he criticized Israel. So the post-liberal argument is that the Jews did it because he criticized Israel. Or he overstayed his visa because he thought that he would get special treatment because he was writing books for Congress people. I tend to think it's the latter. I tend to think it's that one. I think it's that. I mean, it's true. So she complained about taking the illegal aliens away from her business. And now I guess she's, as Kane said, and then the illegals now writing her book. Look at that. I am curious, though. Did she know he was illegal? Do you think that she could answer that question without dissolving into a fit of extensions? And I don't know. I don't know if she can or not. I'm not sure. I'm not sure. So I find that fascinating, though. So coming up, this is one of the things that we have to have a discussion on. I think it's just as important to talk about all the stuff on the left as it is the right. But I am worried that the right is diluting our chances at the ballot box in a couple of different ways. And we're going to, it's something I'm going to hit at every show, at least not the whole show, but every show. We're going to talk about this move to reform the Republican Party, very similar to what we were fighting back during the, I guess it's what, 2008 going into 2012, fighting the establishment back when we were Tea Party and we were doing it. And we have to have this discussion because this is going to become more and more prevalent. And I'm just not allowing these, I'm not allowing bad, unskilled people to try to clumsily cobble together narratives that fall apart up on the most, you know, minimum amount of scrutiny. So I say this because last night the vice president spoke at the Republican Jewish Conservative dinner last night. There wasn't supposed to be any audio. There wasn't supposed to be any phones. It was supposed to be a completely off the record conversation, but audio did leak. And there's a lot of criticism about what happened. We're going to discuss that and more as we move. Our partners that help bring you the program, it's the folks at Alliance Defending Freedom. They're in every single fight. Alliance Defending Freedom is there in the courtroom, and they're there in your state capitals, and they're making sure that our rights are protected, right? I mean, this is what's incredibly important because it's not just at the ballot box, which is great, and obviously everybody has their civic duty, but, you know, we've got court cases about men and women's sports, legal battles happening right now. Alliance Defending Freedom is really the tip of the spear. They just won a landmark free speech victory at the Supreme Court on behalf of a Christian counselor. And they've had some huge legal victories. They helped overturn Roe v. 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
20: The Seattle Schools Superintendent is calling out the teachers union. 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
11: And now, all of the news you would probably miss. 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
4: You know, I was just wondering, has there been an update on Lionel Richie? Because he was taken, he was at St. Louis, Was he at the Muni? Is that where he's performing? Where was he performing?
21: That's a good question. I'm not sure.
4: He was taken to ICU in intensive care for performing in St. Louis. This was on Saturday night. Apparently, he checked himself into a local hospital to get testing done. And they think it might be slight dehydration, but that's pretty serious. He asked for a chair while performing all night long so he could sit down. But it doesn't seem like he's, you know, it seems like he checked in and was doing tests and making sure nothing serious was happening. But, you know, he is getting up there and in age. Also, I do think we need to put him in a human koozie to protect him because it's Lionel Richie, for crying out loud. A Bank of America vice president was named as a victim of the Times Square stabbing. I don't know if you guys saw some of this video, but there's a woman with a knife who was just like waving it at random people. And she charged cops with it. It's all on video. And they shot her. Apparently, one of the victims was a 32-year-old Bank of America vice president. He had just celebrated his second wedding anniversary, which is crazy. And Burning Man Festival hit by another blow, as apparently all the attendees, the majority of them, are apparently middle-aged. I don't know why that shocks them. I just don't think Gen Z does that stuff. 82% of Americans also say they live on autopilot. That's kind of sad. That kind of a headline. We have a lot more on the way. Don't go anywhere. Back in just a few.
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20: The Seattle Schools Superintendent is calling out the teachers union. 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
1: Welcome back to the program. Dana Lash with you. We are at the bottom of this first hour, ladies and gentlemen. We already made it to Tuesday, so feel accomplished, because you should feel accomplished. We were talking a little bit on break here about the Republican Senate thing, and just it's incredibly frustrating because you have, and we've talked about it. I talked about it a lot yesterday. I talked to a lot of other folks off record yesterday about this race, and every single one of them, from seasoned campaign folks to seasoned operatives, are all whiskey tango foxtrotting about how this is being run. There was a PAC that came out yesterday. It's Liberty PAC. And they finally decided to have an ad. Now, remember, Paxton's been short on cash. The NRSC's, well, what the hell are they doing? What are they doing? What are they doing? What is the NRSC doing?
2: I have no idea.
1: Lone Star Liberty PAC. So it's some friends of his. And they came out with this ad, and I'm going to be honest, I'm critical of the ad. I just think, look, how did Paxton really, how do I put this? How did he really start differentiating himself a couple of years ago, especially when, you know, it was kind of hard. He had Democrats going after Trump, all this stuff. He, not only was he making himself a fixture in defending POTUS, but he was also making himself a fixture legally. Because as AG, he was going after everything from the transing to the chemicals and food and everything else, the red, all of this stuff. There's a lot there that he has in his CV, right? He's done a lot of stuff, a lot of good stuff as AG. You know, people need to realize you're not judging him on his marriage or judging him on does he serve as AG. This is not, you know, you're not saying that I'm laying down all of my integrity on this. It's not, don't be psyoped into giving your vote away. That's what Democrats are wanting you to believe. And then they did this ad. And I got to be honest, it's one of the worst ads I've ever seen. It's just a bunch of clip art. And I don't know who their audience is. It seems like their audience is going after the independents. And Juan's showing you some of this now. Maybe, I don't know, the independents and maybe some of the like toxic dyes in cereal and big food and all this. And that's all great. Look, like, I get it. It looks like he's targeting the MAHA and independent. But there's a lot more than MAHA and independent. Okay, you're going to need everybody. And so that's why I'm saying you could have mentioned that, but you could have also mentioned a million other things. This was an opportunity to make it very firebrand. And because Paxton, when he does his interviews, and I know Paxton is a very charismatic guy, except when he gets on camera. I don't understand that. If you could take off camera Paxton and put him on camera, oh my gosh. He's a hands talker. He's very engaging. I don't know if it's just like old school media discipline or what it is that made him, I don't know. But he's very engaging and charismatic. You know, I've seen him at different events. I've talked to him a bunch. This ad is ridiculous. You're talking to the opponent. Let me just brief, just before I show it to you. Paxton's opponent is a guy who said Jesus likes abortion. This is a guy who believes in surgical mutilation of youth as gender experiments. Now, he'll try to tell you that he doesn't, but the real test is how he voted on, I think it was SB 14. That was the bill that banned the experimental surgical reallocation of bits, gender assignment surgery on minors. And he voted against it. Tallarico voted against that. So he's going to try to tell you that he doesn't support it for minors now because he's trying to seem moderate. But in truth, he vociferously opposed the bill that banned it and that went into effect a year ago. So keep that in mind. That would have been a humdinger. You want to talk about going after independents and everybody else at the same time? That's a great way to do it because that is an issue that everybody feels the same on. But they didn't. Watch this ad. It's like 11,100. I'm sorry, Juan. I think we have. Do we not have the ad? I have it tweeted. Anyway, you can go to my Twitter account and watch the ad. But it says, oh, Paxton and his allies, they launched this ad highlighting his record as AG. And it's, look, he's got a lot in his record as AG. It's a lot in his record. It's, I mean, but this ad could have been done so much better. And, you know, God bless a PAC trying to step up and do it. But good heavens, it just, we just need to be able to be a little bit more firebrandy. We just have to. We'll come back to this. The, do we have it? All right, go ahead and play it.
2: Google secretly tracked your location, captured your face, your voice, no permission, no warning. Ken Paxton fought back and made Google pay $1.4 billion, the largest privacy settlement any state has ever won. Toxic dyes and cereal marketed to our kids. Paxton took on the big food companies and stopped it. Now he's fighting to get toxic chemicals out of products women use every day. Ken Paxton, when they come after Texans, he comes after them. Lone Star
1: I'm sorry, but those are the issues, the chemicals and that. That's like low fruit. That's like low hanging fruit on the tree. I'm not saying that we don't all like it, but come on. That's not anyone's big wedge issue. Chemicals in the makeup. I mean, I don't know. Am I being too harsh on it?
3: No. All I have to do is play Talarico's words.
1: I mean, Talarico's giving these people $1 million video. $1 million video.
4: For free.
1: That's an ad by itself. Just play Talarico saying Jesus loves abortion. You know? Play a video of him. Well, no, I don't believe it. You know, with the and then show how, what all the stuff that he said back during the battle over the bill to ban surgical mutilation of minors as gender assignment surgery. That's all you got to do. You know, Ken Paxton, you know, fought to protect our kids. I mean, I'm writing the ad for you. I'm doing it for free. Good night. It's so infuriating when I see people miss the shot that they need to take. And Kane, can I just ask you, for everybody out there, Kane, you're a voiceover guy. You've done voiceovers. That dude. I mean, no offense to the dude, but come on. That cannot be his regular day job.
3: No, I feel like they ran his voice through AI and then they just used AI to make it happen. But again, when
1: you think that's AI?
3: I mean, that's real guy's voice, but you ran it through AI and then AI creates the ad.
1: Yeah.
3: But it could be a live guy. But the major point is the tone in this is also off based on what they were actually showing on the screen.
1: The other thing, too, you know, why I think this missed the mark, I go back to this quote from Churchill. I love this quote. He had said, to each there comes in their lifetime a special moment when they are figuratively tapped on the shoulder and offered the chance to do a very special thing, unique to them, fitted to their talents. What a tragedy if that moment finds them unprepared or unqualified for that which could have been their finest hour. And I feel that quote when I saw that ad. It's true. It's absolutely true. Now, one of the other things we've got to dive into, as I was talking about this a little earlier, the issue of the RJC dinner last night. And coming up at the top of the next hour, we're going to dive into it. But just to set the table, the vice president was asked to speak at the Republican Jewish conservative event. It was this private gathering of, you know, Americans who happen to be Jewish in Nevada, I believe. And apparently there was to be no video, there was to be no audio, none of this stuff. And I don't know, maybe they were going to have like a very frank, and I get it. There have been times when I've been at different things with politicians, and that's one of the things that they request. And it was an amazing opportunity for the vice president to really establish where he stands on all this nonsense, particularly with Carlson, because Tucker Carlson, who he has described as a good friend of his, Tucker Carlson, who not so humbly takes credit for getting Vance as VP. And as a thank you, got his kid a job in Vance's office. And he's calling for Trump to be impeached. We talked about that yesterday. Demanding, in fact, that Trump be impeached. He wove this fantastical little tale of straight hyperbole. And from that demanded Trump's impeachment. And I just think that's the vice president's boss. So don't you think that they're, I don't know. It just seems that I do think at some point, yes, you have an obligation to affirm where you are. And apparently that mark was missed last night, amongst others. There's some audio cuts to get into, but there's a lot of criticism going around. Now, I say this to somebody because this is what I can't stand. All of these people who are playing their cards way too early, they think they're being clever, but we all see it. It's not clever. It's just so predictable. These people are playing their cards way too damn early. And anytime there's any kind of Christian discernment that is invoked, I always hear, oh, that's organized, or, oh, they're just using the same tactics that, you know, people were saying about Trump in 2016. No, actually, we're not. If we were being the original Never Trumper, who is the vice president at the time, we would be calling him Hitler. Nobody did that. We all thought that was insane. But I bring this up because I think it's ridiculous to just dismiss what people are seeing through their own discernment and then not have it addressed. We cannot sit here and walk around this issue for months. This has got to get settled. We're not going to leave it for 28, and it's going to get more and more dangerous the closer we get to midterms. But there is a play underway. We're going to talk about this coming up. We also have Days of These United States on the way. The folks who will bring you your program, it's the people over at Webroot. Webroot is a way to, you know, when you hear about the cloud, everything operates in the cloud. What do you guys think the cloud is? It's a data center. It all is. See, we got a lot here already. But look, the thing with so many of these antivirus softwares that are out on the market is that they're super clunky and they run horribly. And not only that, but they take up so much space. And then they're slow. They're slow even doing the job that they're supposed to do. 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
19: You just had a gentleman on who was talking about how he has taken over Venezuela. That sounds like communism to me. They're taking over their oil reserves and wanting to sell them off. That is the epitome of what communism is.
1: Hmm.
20: So is it bad?
1: That sounds like that. Yeah, that sounds like that is bad. It doesn't make it. What cut was that? What number? Sorry. Oh, I see. Yeah.
20: DSA.
1: So DSA doesn't think that they're communist, but they think Trump. Why is Trump? Why do they think Trump's a communist?
3: But they're communist, so that means Trump's good.
1: Yeah.
3: So they're approving it?
1: You would think so.
3: That's why it's so confusing.
1: This is one of the things that Republicans really have to do as they roll into midterms and as they go into 2028, is they've got to show the clear distinction between what the DSA is offering and what Republicans offer. They really need to show this clear distinction, because that's going to become more and more important, especially as it gets blurred with the post-liberal introduction. We're going to go over that. I'm going to talk about that. You really need to know this. It will add so much clarity, I promise you, to everything that you see. And I'm just going to give you straight no chaser facts, so you can't get mad at me one way or the other. We're going to do that here coming up at the top of the next hour. All right, so the Lindsey Clancy jury, I read this from Nick Sartor. They can't come to a unanimous decision. I did not know that they were not sequestered. Did you guys know that? I didn't know that. I think I just assumed that they were. Yeah, look at it. I think that I just assumed that they were. I mean, because every jury and every big case like this has been sequestered. And Kane's face when he looked that up right now, you guys can't see, but his face just, I can see you from over here.
13: How the hell?
1: His eyes turned into two flashlights. Yeah, they weren't sequestered. So then, now we have the question of, has that contributed to the struggle here to figure out if she's crazy or not in this trial? Has that injured the prosecution? Because this has been wow. I am, out of all the times when you don't sequester a jury, this is it. And the reason I say that is because what's been happening outside of the courtroom every day, you have all of the women who are taking a break from their true crime and they're going to, oh, get mad at me, whatever. I will play Prodigy and sing one of their famous tracks, so stop. That's going to miss some of you. But they've been outside and they're all in their pink in favor of Lindsey Clancy. And they think that she's innocent. They don't think that she did it. They think her husband did it. Oh my gosh. And all of these people have now taken it upon themselves. They believe that they know more than the investigators. They believe that they know more than the attorneys. They believe that they've seen more evidence than has been presented to the jury in the trial. It's like the Mike Brown thing, when you had all these people in the Mike Brown case that were, oh my gosh, we are absolutely certain he was, Jerry Wilson just murdered him. I'm like, you weren't in the courtroom. You didn't see all of the evidence. You didn't have everything presented to you. I mean, what in the world? I mean, look, sometimes there are miscarriages of justice. Sometimes the jury gets it right. And I think that's when it gets messed up is an exception to the rule. And I'm wondering now if the sequestration, the lack thereof, is making this that exception to the rule. We've got a lot more on the way coming up at the top of the hour. Stick with us.
20: Hey, it's John Curley with my friend Bob Stelton. And Bob, just like me, you had a hip problem. You were recommended surgery. Why did you go see Dr. Wagner first?
21: I was walking around at about an 8 pain level. I couldn't walk that far before the pain would kick in, and it was impacting my workouts and just really impacting my day-to-day stuff.
20: So you had stem cell on your hip. How's it feel now?
21: I can do a lot of things I could not do prior to this procedure, and I feel like I've gotten back to being who I was prior to the injury, which was somebody who's very active, loves being out there outside when the weather's great, being on the motorcycle, sparring and jujitsu, working out. I can do all of those things now. And I've had friends that have gone to see Dr. Wagner. They had the same experience, whether they were dealing with a hip, a knee, an elbow, a shoulder. Everybody walking out of there feels like, why didn't I do this sooner?
20: Before you choose surgery, do what Bob and I did. Go see Dr. Mark Wagner.

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2: Strikes back. I'm Lisa Brady, Fox News. CENTCOM just confirming U.S. forces are hitting military targets in Iran near the Strait of Hormuz after recent attempts by Iran to hit commercial ships and U.S. forces in the region.
3: It's an indication that once again the United States is trying to send a message to the Iranian regime that threats against this international waterway will not be tolerated.
2: Fox's Trey Yingst in Tel Aviv. This as President Trump is set to meet with oil refiners aiming for lower gas prices as the U.S. continues a pressure campaign on Iran's economy.
4: Treasury Secretary Scott Bessent says the U.S. will economically asphyxiate the Iranian regime.
5: My job is to make sure that they want to have a deal. And they will want to have one.
4: Last week, Bessent announced a new sanctions package he described as a financial D-Day, targeting countries and financial institutions still doing business with Iran. At a summit in Kyrgyzstan, Iran's president says his government is willing to return to a ceasefire agreement if the U.S. agrees to end its naval blockade and lift sanctions.
2: Fox's Jared Halpern at the White House. A jury is deliberating for a fourth day at the murder trial of Lindsey Clancy in Massachusetts, where the judge told them this morning to keep trying for now after a note from the jury said they could not reach a unanimous decision. She's using an insanity defense in the killing of her three young children. Tropical storm Edward could be a hurricane when it reaches the Gulf Coast later today, moving quickly but threatening heavy rain and flooding in Louisiana and Texas, where Fox's Britta Merwin is in Port Arthur.
6: We have a history of tropical systems that might appear weak, but they linger and sit around for days on end, producing epic flooding. We're not going to see that from Edward, but we are going to have that flash flood impact. And depending on how strong the system gets, we could have wind gusts above 60 to 65 miles per hour.
2: In the Pacific, Lowell is now a hurricane, but still far from land. 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
5: But oh my gosh, everybody has a hot take. 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This is a country that was founded on crossing a cold river on Christmas Eve to go and get some Hessians. 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
5: Welcome back to the program, Dana Lash with you. And we are at the top, ladies and gentlemen, of the second hour already on this happy little Tuesday, getting you set up for your week. And you've got closing arguments in the Kirk trial. Well, the trial of Kirk's killer. You've got the Lindsey Clancy thing. We'll watch all that. But this is not True Crime TV because I am not a Gal Sharpton acolyte. Sorry, I can't help it. I just can't. Show me like Bigfoot or aliens and I'm in. Let's dive into a very difficult topic. It's one that we got to talk about because it's necessary. It's not, I didn't choose to talk about this, y'all, just so you know. I did not choose to talk about it. It comes up so often that it's something that must be dealt with because of the frequency with which it appears in the press repeatedly. So one of the things that I want to make sure that everybody is aware of as we go into 2028 is the changing in the DNA of the Republican Party. This is absolutely happening. And we've talked about it at some length. And was it a week ago where we broke down what post-liberalism was?
6: Yeah, it was.
5: And I don't want everybody to be like, oh my gosh, what is this classification? I know it gets insufferable. It's, you know, it's just dumb. It's basically at some point it all comes out to be the same, just a different side of the same turd. I get it. I think post-liberalism is inaccurately named. I didn't name it this. It's been kind of discussed since like the late 90s, but I think it's been inaccurately named. And I say that it's been inaccurately named because I don't think what they're trying to say with post-liberalism, don't think about liberalism as in progressivism, liberalism, like the left liberalism. We're talking about really the origin of American conservatism, classical liberalism, Alexis de Tocqueville. That's that if you've ever read Tocqueville and when he came to the United States and was comparing the American Revolution, which predated the War of Independence, because that was the movement, that was the battle of ideas. And he compared that with what happened in France, right? And he was curious as to why it is that France goes through this, the United States goes through it, and then France goes back to a dictatorship and then a monarchy. You know, I mean, that's true. It's true. He did Democracy in America. Great book. He did a number of books. But Democracy in America, I think, should be a required reading for everybody because he gets into and outlines what classical liberalism is without so much as stating it. Classical liberalism, let me just put this very simply. What constitutional conservatives believe is basically classical liberalism. It's not libertarianism. It's not anything else. It is the belief in the affirmation of rights and the dominion of the divine. It is the belief that the individual is the center of the republic and that the republic is built around the individual and that government is a neutral, not observer, a neutral presence in the day-to-day affairs of men and women, right? What post-liberalism means, and they call it post-liberalism because it's after classical liberalism, so they call it, it's basically post-classical liberalism. What that is exactly what we oppose as the Tea Party from 08 to 2012. It's not leftist. Post-liberal isn't leftist, but it is basically, it should be called post-conservatism. Post-liberal, meaning post-classical liberalism, they believe that too much individualism has failed America. They don't believe that government should be a neutral presence in the day-to-day affairs of American women, men and women. That's not what they believe. They believe that the government should be used as leverage, as a cudgel, as a tool. That government, something very similar to what you hear progressives say, that government should be making the playing field fair and level. They believe that. They believe in using the government to go after too big business. They believe in the government regulations and restrictions. Ultimately, they think that individualism has failed. Now, the way in which it differed from what we saw with Bush is that Bush, W. Bush, and the No Child Left Behind and Too Big to Fail and all that stuff, which is exactly what post-conservatives believe, a.k.a. post-liberals, which I know, I'm trying not to make it confusing. But the difference is that the Bush, quote-unquote, compassionate conservatism of the early aughts, they believed in using faith-based groups to fill in the gaps, whereas post-liberals slash post-conservative, they believe using the government to dictate culture. They believe using the government to cultivate virtue. Classical liberals, constitutional conservatives like me, believe that a government that can cultivate virtue can crush you with tyranny. So there's the differences. Very different. It is exactly what we opposed from 2008 and 2012 with the Tea Party. They share that same black pill doomerism that the left has. They believe too much individualism has hurt America. Oh my gosh, it's too much. We need government oversight. They share that view with the left. That is why so many of their policies sound leftist. Why do you think I've been raging about the Trump accounts, for example, taking $1,000 per baby out of the Department of Treasury, our tax dollars, having no restrictions on the legal status of parents. Anchor babies are included for those accounts. Or remember when I was criticizing, and it wasn't the administration per se, it was a faction within the administration, the post-liberals, how they were talking about recreating what Viktor Orban did in Hungary, which failed, by the way, and paying people to have babies. I had a debate. In fact, I had a debate with Charlie Kirk about this once, because I said, we did that once, Charlie, and it's called welfare, and it failed spectacularly. But my point is this, that there is going to be a fight over the definition and the identity of the Republican Party in 2028, and it's already started. Now, why do I say this? This post-liberals also believe in, and I think this is fair to say, American isolationism. That is something that, which Washington, George Washington disagreed with, because he believed in American security also as a way to deter threats. And that's not what they believe. And incorporating into that is this hostility towards an alliance with Israel. They've allowed themselves to be polluted into thinking that every bad thing comes by hand of the Jews. Now, I bring all of this up. I'm just laying the facts out, just so you know, because I know all the trolls and drive-bys immediately, out of fear of having to defend their positions against a very superior argument, they immediately try to dismiss that argument as being organized or bought off, or you're for Rubio in 28, which I'm not, actually. I don't know who I want in 28. I think everybody so far that's been presented has baggage. It's like, what baggage do you want to have to carry? So, with that. But the vice president has verbatim on video defined himself as a post-liberal. He did that a couple of years ago. He's done it continually since. And he gave a speech last night at a Jewish conservative confab in Nevada. And they were not supposed to have any They weren't supposed to have any recording devices. They weren't supposed to record it. They weren't none of that. And some of it did get recorded and it was released. And I was listening to some of it this morning. Now, there's some problems already. The first problem that I noticed is I don't think he understands what blood libel is. I think we all understand what blood libel is. And if we don't, if there's anyone out there maybe that just, you know, you've been living a happy little life and you've not paid attention to it, it's this accusation of ritualistic murder against Jewish people. And he was trying to define it yesterday and wasn't really able to do so. I think that's kind of important. You need to be prepared for that if you're going to go speak to a group of people. And I think we have some of this video. So we've got, sorry, let me scroll with all of our $1 million. This is just some of the, just some of what ended up happening. This was cut four. This was one of the things that really came up because he was asked about this at this Republican Jewish Coalition National Leadership Summit in Nevada last night. This is cut four.
7: Yeah, I mean, look, and I recognize that not everybody in this room is going to agree with me on this. I take two basic approaches to it. One area where I really do draw the line is on people who engage in what I call this blood meal attitude. And, like, I recognize a lot of people in this room are going to disagree with things that Tucker or Carlson or Megyn Kelly or Joe Rogan have said. But I think, just to hone in on Fuentes and Rogan, I think these are two very, very different categories of people, both within their reach, but also within the ideas that are in their actual head. Now, I'm biased. I like Joe Rogan, but I think it's a mistake to sort of say we're going to write Joe Rogan off because he said something that we don't like. I think the best approach is to actually go in there and talk to him and make the argument as best as you can.
5: He was talking about one of the root causes of anti-Semitism, but what did he say? Blood accusation. How did he say it? Blood accusation? Yeah, it's blood libel. And the way that he was explaining it, like genetics passed down or something, that doesn't even make any sense. And that's not what blood libel is. But he never actually at all mentioned Tucker, and he just sort of glossed over the other ones. And we're at the point where you can't do that anymore. We're at the point where you can't do that anymore because now it becomes very obvious when you don't say anything. The clock has run out on avoiding this. And I talked about this earlier. The longer it goes on, the more obvious it becomes. And it gives people the impression that silence is sanction. Right? This is not merely, Carlson is not merely somebody who campaigned with Vance. Carlson is someone who literally intervened and lobbied a lot to have Vance made VP. And then, maybe a return on that investment, his son, he got his son a job as deputy press secretary or deputy comms secretary for Vance. Now, we were told by the post-liberal faction to unite with this. You remember, it's been almost a year to the day, actually, when Kevin Roberts, president of Heritage Foundation, came on this very program. You guys remember this. That was the organization that awarded me their 2010 Salvatore Prize, but they're probably never going to talk to me again because I criticized them. But he appeared on my show after his remarks about Tucker interviewing the overhyped troll Nick Fuentes, right? And he had this softball sit down with him. Roberts called for unity, and he labeled Carlson's critics, many of them Heritage supporters, as quote unquote a venomous coalition. And then he and a motley crew of gatekeepers tried passing off legitimate criticism of a softball sit-down as cancellation or an attack on free speech, which is dumb. The vice president at the time described Carlson as a, quote, friend of mine, and he has repeatedly defended him. He said, quote, the idea that Tucker has, this was after the Fuentes thing, quote, the idea that Tucker has no place in conservatism is frankly absurd. I'm not going to get into the business of throwing friends under the bus, end quote. He, at least the left refuses to say Piker's name, Hassan Piker's name, and has meagerly reduced him to some streamer from California, right? It is not a conservative move to demand that the president of the United States be impeached over a straw man argument, right? Honest and deserved criticism of ridiculous remarks is not throwing anybody under the bus. But I will say denying voters their discernment and expecting us to entertain unjustifiable attacks upon our election choices to maintain some kind of DC swamp alliance That most certainly is a means of tossing us under the wheels. I mean, this is to stop. You're not throwing anyone under the bus to criticize them. In fact, that goes against what we're told to do scripturally. But this is the person we were told by Vance and others to unite with. And that Christian discernment was cancellation. And that critics were all of these things. No one is demanding whatever someone wants to smear godly discernment as. But we want it affirmed where people stand or do not stand, especially as we roll closer to the halfway point of this term. It's not rocket science. Because if Trump gets impeached, then what happens? I mean, he has to have fewer than 2 years left on his term. But you could easily turn that into 9.5 years for Vance. Is that the goal? We got more on the way. As we move, our partners that bring you the program, it's the folks that are over at Byrna. It's called the Byrna gun, but it's not a gun. It shoots chemical irritant projectiles that can deter threats from up to 60 feet away, right? And with Byrna, they have the compact launcher, the CL, which that's the only one really, honestly, that you should get for this particular purpose. And I'm thinking of, you know, the college kid that is going back to school, but is not yet 21, but doesn't want to be a target of criminality, and they want to be able to have some way of defending themselves. Now, it's great. Yeah, sure. Tasers and stun guns, one or two rounds, because sometimes you got to go to places where private property, municipal restrictions, etc., or like I said, college campuses. That's great. Tasers, you know, stun guns, one or two rounds. The Byrna CL, which stands for compact launcher, has a 15 round shot capacity per cartridge, and it's roughly the size of an iPhone. 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
11: Well, see, they picked that name on purpose. 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
17: And now, all of the news you would probably miss. It's time for Dana's Quick Five.
5: All right, so first up, Trump has asked Apple to rename Lake Ontario to Lake America on maps. I don't like Lake America. I'm going to say it. I hate it.
18: I love it.
5: Because there's no preposition. Shut up. If you add the of, I like it. I don't like Lake America. I don't like that. I like Lake of America. I love that. I like Lake of America. I don't know why, but I just need the preposition there. I need it. Give. Come on, stop being stingy with your words. We got so many of them. Uber drivers say that Waymo robo-taxis are driving down their pay. I just think they're creepy and I don't like them. I was next to one. Where were we? I don't even remember where we were in traffic. It was Dallas, downtown Dallas. There was a Waymo right next. And there was a chick like in the passenger seat looking on her phone. Nobody's driving. Kid you not. 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
1: It's always fun when you learn how to push the mute button. What do you remember? I mean, I've only been broadcasting since 2008. What do I know? You know, I don't know. Just the buttons. So welcome back to the program. Dana Lash with you. If you haven't, make sure you go sign up over at Substack, Chapter and Verse, because there's going to be a few good pieces that are going to be coming out there. And then I also have a column that's coming out with the brain fart, Washington Times. I almost said Washington Times. That you're going to want to read. It's a two-parter. This is the first part. I wanted to hit this thing, especially since we've been discussing all of this with Iran. And now that we have increased some action with Iran in the Strait of Hormuz, I saw this last night, and I feel like there's a lot here, but people don't really get into it that much because it deals with military and people just... I saw it first over at, I think it was New York Post. No, well, actually, technically, I saw it on X first, and then I saw it at New York Post. So the Army Secretary Dan Driscoll submitted his resignation to POTUS yesterday, and he's leaving his post in the coming days. Now, the reports are it's because he had a rift with SecWar, Pete Hegseth. And I don't know if you guys have been seeing the stuff I did. Again, civilian, I don't get into military matters except where it concerns my taxpayer dollars. And, you know, if I think, well, what about this strategy? Because, you know, we are not built under a military dictatorship. So, but when it comes to like the hierarchy of things like this and some of the inside stuff, yeah, I just, you know, like my friends who are veterans that work in commentary, I'm like, yeah, that's for, you know. But when I was asking some of them, for background, because I sometimes if there's something, I always tell you guys, I'll tell you what I know what I know and I know what I don't know, and if there's something I don't know, I'll go ask somebody who does. And it's kind of amazing that everybody was sort of, there were three different folks I spoke with, and everybody was kind of in the same boat with us, which made it, and I don't think that they were doing it because they were being purposely vague with me. This just sounds like some serious inside baseball, right? I feel like that's the way to look at it. So apparently, there's been a lot of tension between Driscoll and Hegseth. And then, of course, there were the leaks to the Washington Post that had to do with, our munitions and Iran war dissent. There's this piece. Let me pull this up. This is from The Hill. This was yesterday. The headline is Pentagon erupts over classified leak of Iran war dissent. And they say that there's this report that top military leaders have warned the defense secretary. They say defense secretary, SecWar, Pete Hegseth, against extending large scale Iran war operations. Now, let me stop right there. I'm just going to tell you my thought process. When I first read that graph, immediately I thought, this is a setup. We are in an ideological battle right now. And this is another front in that ideological battle. Let me put it this way. What have some factions tried to use as a cudgel against Trump going into midterms? The Iran war, right? Because there have been some, even some who say that they're on the right. We would call those people, as we just spoke about last segment, if you missed it, download the podcast, post-liberal. And remember, post-liberal, they mean post-classical liberal of the Tocqueville variety, when really it should be called post-conservative. And there's a faction that really believes that America should shrink to its hemisphere to allow China and Russia to rise. That is multipolarity. That is a Alexander Dugin Russian theory. This really seems to fit too well into that, does it not? I'm just speculating. That's the first, I thought, I'm not joking you. I thought all of that when I read this first graph. First paragraph again. Pentagon is seething over a Washington Post report that top military leaders recently warned Defense Secretary Pete Hegseth against extending large-scale Iran war operations. It's telling that they said Defense Secretary because there was a lot of people were like, I don't like sec war, and that it's targeting Iran, as though Hegseth is the one who is extending the operations. Isn't that what that sentence indicates? I mean, am I wrong, guys out there? Am I wrong, Kane? Do I sound like I'm... They said people familiar with the classified assessment prepared for Hegseth told the Post, the Washington Post, that several combatant commanders have advised that the defense chief that prolonging, they've advised the defense chief that prolonging operations against Iran is unsustainable. First off, Hegseth doesn't make that decision. He can offer advice when asked by the executive. It is the president of the United States who is elected by us to make these decisions and make these assessments. And he can take into account the counsel of his advisors, which can include SecWar. It says the warnings appear in the August 14th edition of the Secretary of Defense Orders Book, SDOB, detailed by heads of the Army, Navy, and Air Force, and four-star commanders overseeing U.S. operations throughout Europe, Asia, Latin America, the Post reported Sunday. Sean Parnell blasted it. He said, quote, publishing highly classified assessments from the Secretary's Orders Book is a crime. It is a betrayal of the force, and much of what they're publishing is inaccurate. Parnell says the Pentagon wants candid advice and disagreements are common. He says the secretary sees them constantly. It's high, and that makes sense. The Washington Post, who, by the way, did two hit pieces in 1 week. Dan Lamothe, Washington Post military affairs reporter. He defended his colleague's work. I think this is interesting. Why do I think this is interesting? Because he wrote a hit piece defaming one of my friends and two other individuals of whom I am aware. Did not reach out to them for comment, nothing. That's too convenient and too close together. I'm telling you, these people think they're clever. They think they're clever. They think you're too stupid to notice. But what they fail to remember is that we have seen this trash so much on the left that we can see it coming from a mile away, especially when it's done in worse fashion by someone who cosplays as being on the right. This is a betrayal, not just of our military, but also this administration and the voter. That's it. This is crazy. And in fact, didn't they go after Data Republican too? Wasn't it the same reporter that went after Data Republican?
2: Yeah.
1: So here's the thing. I'm just going to be very out with it. There is a deep state, but there's a new deep state, and the new deep state is made up of post-liberals, a.k.a. post-conservatives, post-classical liberals, of which pretty much everyone we're talking about is a member. So I'm just going to tell you, that's my theory. I'm going to lay out on the table everything I know about this. So first and foremost, everyone's like, well, Driscoll... Tell us about Driscoll. So from apparently what's been discovered is that he is a friend of the Vindmans. You guys remember Alexander Vindman, right? You remember Alexander Vindman and all of that nonsense. Okay, well, apparently he's tight with the Vindmans. I don't know. He's friends with a lot of people. Maybe that means something. Maybe it's not. He's friends with the Vindman. He went to law school with J.D. Vance, and he's friends with Vance. Maybe it means something that he knows. I don't know. You see what I'm saying? You know, who knows? People can know people. I'm just laying it out on the table what I know. I find that interesting. I find the timing of the resignation and the leaks to be interesting. So now there are people that are legitimately wondering if he was behind the leaks. I don't know. Just telling you what's been out there. One of the things that he's being accused of, and I'm reading veteran reports and open source, it's OSINT Defender. They were saying that Driscoll apparently brought his concerns to SecWar and about SecWar directly to POTUS. They had a closed-door meeting last week at the White House. People were saying that he was praising women in combat. That was the thing for them. Another individual, so this is Green Beret Naptime, said that accused Driscoll of destroying Army logistics and said, quote, for those of you unaware, the Army had seven ships worth of pre-positioned stocks with roughly 1.3 million square feet of equipment already loaded and positioned for rapid deployment. And again, it's Green Beret Naptime. They accused Driscoll of cutting the entire program and destroying the Army's ability for rapid deployment in the process. He writes, quote, he put equipment ashore in the U.S. mainland as if a warehouse in Charleston was a substitute for a mobile warehouse for mobile warehouses already at sea. It's an insane trade, he writes, in an era where every serious war game screams about contested logistics. He adds the entire purpose of afloat pre-positioning was that soldiers could move rapidly into theater and fall in on heavy equipment already forward instead of waiting for thousands of vehicles, containers, ammunition, maintenance assets, and sustainment equipment to be hauled out of the continental U.S. after the shooting starts, end quote. A lot of stuff there. This is why I'm telling you, you need to know about all of these developments, which seem really in the weeds, and it seems not like what we're used to talking to about on this program, right? But it's all important. And the reason I think it's all important is because we're all constitutionalists who believe in protecting and preserving our Constitution and our affirmed rights in the direction of this country that I think is falling under ideological attack from two different angles. Is this part of it? I'm just giving you the information and you make that assessment yourself. But there's a lot of stuff that if one wanted to beg the question, one could. Very interesting stuff. Now, this has been widely reported and all of a sudden today it started getting shushed up. It's kind of interesting. Now, there's been a lot of, I think, jockeying, a lot of change-ups in the military, of course. One of the things that I've heard is that one of the reasons that Hegseth and Driscoll butted heads, and this is a friend, military friend telling me this, is because Hegseth was getting rid of some of what my friend said this. And again, my friend's not active duty anymore, but he said dead weight. He said the pencil pushers with the medals is how he stated it. So I'm just saying there's a lot of stuff happening here. And it would make sense if someone wanted to undermine the United States' foreign policy to make it look like there was disagreement at the upper echelon of the military and make it publicly known about what we're doing in Iran. Who does it serve if it is viewed that Trump's military is all on different pages as it pertains to the efforts with Iran? Who does that best serve? Does that serve you, the people, us, the people? Does it serve the administration? Does it serve the interests of the United States? Would you call that, quote unquote, America first? Leaking to the press, exaggerating to the press, maybe perhaps falsely reporting to the press that the upper echelon of Trump's military council is all over the board on extending anything with Iran. And then also framing it as though it's the United States that is the aggressor, that is the one doing this after 47 years of Iranian aggression. I mean, already the bias slips through the first sentence. The bias slips through immediately. People who have seen this too often spot it instantly. It's not hidden. It's not clever. It's not the subterfuge that these CIA wannabes think it is. It's very interesting. And by the way, as Kane notes, Driscoll being friends with the Vindmans did help orchestrate Trump's first impeachment. Wait a minute. Remind me who was calling for Trump's impeachment just this week, Kane? Remind us all. Who was that? Remember? No. We just talked about it earlier in the program. Tucker Carlson.
2: Oh, yeah, of course. That's interesting. There's a dot.
1: Do you believe in coincidence after coincidence after coincidence after coincidence in American politics? 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So Relief Factor, long story short, temporary fix. It's not a temporary fix. It works from the inside out to support your body's natural healing response. That's why you've like over a million people that have tried it and keep going back to it. 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
13: It's his life mission to make bad decisions. It's time for Florida Man.
1: Ew, is this Hunter Biden? I'm actually shocked it's not. But then, wait a minute, can I just say I saw the guy's mugshot, and I'm like, what in the eyebrows is happening here? Florida man was arrested for filming OnlyFans content in a public park. I see you doing that, and you're going to catch his only hands. This is going to happen. The 40-year-old told deputies he was filming OnlyFans content when a bystander stopped him. Why is everybody so gross? His name is Nathan Ailman. He was arrested at 5 a.m. In Sawgrass Park, St. Petersburg, Pinellas County Sheriff's Office. He was, this is so gross. He was, I'm not going to tell you everything because we'll all throw up. He was under a pavilion and he was doing something solo and it needs to not be discussed in great detail. And so the bystander was like, Whiskey Tango Foxtrot freak. And Ailman was like, ooh, sorry, I'll stay here because I just saw that you called police. So the police show up and they read him his Miranda rights. And then he was like, yeah, I was just filming stuff for OnlyFans. That's what I was doing. Now, it's his first offense, apparently. So it's a first degree misdemeanor. He could face up to a year behind bars and a $1,000 fine. But I don't think it really like there. OK, is there an appetite for weirdos at a park in a pavilion at 5 a.m.? No. OK, I didn't think so, but I can't, man. So gross. Why are people like this? Let's see here. No. So, tattooed Florida woman gives Boca cops. They asked her for a driver's license and she handed them Q-tips. I love how they just go into, this is literally a news story. They say it's a woman with a tattoo on her buttocks. She's facing a DUI charge because she was driving crazy. I'll save this for you tomorrow. Third hour on the way.
14: Man, I love this place. I've been surfing here since I was a kid. Now, seeing my grandson out on the water, it means everything to me. Watching him and taking in the blue waves, the sea breeze, the blurry horizon.
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0: That was the fourth ship targeted by Iran in the past week.
1: There have been 8 ships who have been targeted or struck by Iranian missiles since July 14th. So this is an ongoing problem. The IRGC either doesn't have control of the units that are firing these, or this is a low-level asymmetric warfare that they are attempting.
0: President Trump calls the new U.S. strikes large and powerful, but warns Iran will be hit much harder if it retaliates for what he calls a very justified attack. This as the U.S. continues a ramped-up economic pressure campaign on Iran.
2: And of course, the Strait of Hormuz that President Trump just started striking again is important because of the oil. These strikes, of course, mean that the Iranians have not been responding the way that the president and his team thought they would to the economic D-Day that Scott Bessent rolled out a few days ago.
0: Fox's Peter Ducey at the White House, where the president has a meeting with oil refiners and distributors. The National Weather Service says landfall is imminent as Tropical Storm Edward bears down on the Gulf Coast along the Texas-Louisiana border. Flash flooding, a top concern.
3: It truly is the rain impact that's going to be most concerning. We have a flood watch across parts of southeast Texas where we could pick up 2 to 4 inches of rain in less than an hour. So when you're facing the reality of 6 to 8 hours of that intensity of rain, we're likely going to see some street flooding.
0: Fox Weather's Britta Merwin in Port Arthur, Texas. Edward now centered about 25 miles southeast of there. 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
4: But oh my gosh, everybody has a hot take. 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
4: Welcome back to the program, ladies and gentlemen. We're at the top of this third hour with you, Dana Lash, and you can watch the simulcast on Channel 347 DirecTV. You can also catch us on a number of different X, YouTube, all that good stuff. And make sure you also get the podcast. Okay, so where to start? Because we've got a huge wave of missile strikes on Iran and a major escalation. And POTUS has ordered a new wave. This has been one of the big talks this all day today. We've got that, the economic stuff that Scott Bessent has prepared, too. These are about a dozen strikes that are targeting specifically these radar systems and military assets. This goes along that 300 or so mile stretch there on the Strait of Hormuz. And Iranian state media, they've reported strikes on Qasem Island, which is the northern part, kind of part of the strait, getting up towards the northern part, almost on the other side of it. And they said that explosions were reported in these southern port cities as well. POTUS talked about this a little bit earlier. This is cut two. Listen.
5: Strait of Hormuz in extremely good shape. You know, we're taking over many, many ships. Got through last night, as you know, with the Navy's assistance. And we've been averaging 30 ships a night. That's a lot. And a lot of oil's coming out. That's why you haven't seen the price of oil go like they thought it might have to go. And the main thing, when I say it all, I could go on for an hour about what a great job we've done. We've done a great job with Venezuela. We've done a great job with Iran. Iran will never have a nuclear weapon. See, that's what it's all about. It's not about any of the other things. It's about we as a country and as for the world, Iran cannot have a nuclear weapon.
4: Yeah, true. I mean, completely, absolutely. So we're going to see how this goes. We're going to see how this goes. Because the way that it is, as of now, they've got explosions here at the southern point. And then right, by the way, right before the attack they had, or the escalation, I wouldn't say it's an attack, it's a response. 47 years of this, come on. Our embassies in Qatar, Israel, and Jordan, they sent out a warning that tensions in the region could create kind of a complex security environment, and there could be the potential for sudden escalation. Now, what will Hezbollah do? Because they've had an increase in fighting there at the northern border there with Israel, Hezbollah, which is an Iranian proxy, also the Houthis. Hamas has been, for the most part, since October 7th and the IDF's response, it's been mostly Hezbollah and the Houthis at this point. But that's not saying don't get caught in a containment trap, for sure. So this is, you know, we'll see what happens with the price of crude, but I mean, people need to realize that there's not going to be a ceasefire, not with the IRGC, not with this. It's the same people running the same stuff. There's not going to be any kind of ceasefire. There's not going to be any kind of, Iran is not going to be for de-escalating anything. We're just having the same conversation that we've been having now for 47 years. That's ultimately what it is. That's what we're having. That's all it is. A couple of other things to touch on. So, some culture issues. Let's get into some of the culture aspects, because we've been talking about everything from inter-party politics to Democrats and then also geopolitical issues. This one, though, is a little, not as lighter, it's just a little weird. So I don't know if you guys remember. The dudes, the ladies are going to know this, the dudes not so much. First, we're going to start with this. New York Post. You guys all know the Met Gala, right? Nobody really watches it. The only time that I think anybody pays attention to it is when we're all looking for the crazy outfits. So the Met Gala is, they pick a theme. They have an exhibit that's around this theme. They pick this theme, and then people dress kind of in keeping with the theme. So just to give you an example, if they said it was the circus, then people come in circus-themed attire. Think like evening gown, but with a circus flair. Same with the men, right? Top hats, probably all that stuff. So the theme that they were going to do this coming spring was a whole design. It was a whole exhibit around a guy named, whose name is John Galliano. John Galliano was like the darling of fashion back in the 90s. So he did a lot of, I mean, he's done a lot of, he worked for Dior. He was with Christian Dior. He designed for them. He ended up going with Maison Margiela later on because nobody would hire him after the incident. And he ended up getting, he went through a very dark period because he did some dark stuff. They were having this planned Met Gala exhibition. They were going to celebrate all of his works to the fashion world because he was the darling of fashion back in the day. I mean, he was this very innovative designer, all this stuff. And then he ended up completely destroying his own career. So back in like 2011, he was at a Parisian cafe, and he decided to just lose his mind at two women that were sitting nearby. He apparently figured out they were Jewish, and one of the women was Asian, and he called the one woman a blanking Asian blank, and the other woman a blanking ugly Jewish blank. And he said, he literally was, yeah, it was all on video. There's so much cussing in it, we can't actually play, but it was all on video. And he was screaming at them. He said, quote, I love Hitler, and like repeatedly said all of this stuff. And it went on and on for a long time. Like the screams and the shouts at this cafe and how he thought they should be gassed. And he said, I think you should be gassed to death. And he said some pretty horrible things. And then, you know, as always happens, people read about it. They're like, oh my gosh, this is horrible. And he was like, oh, I was drunk and on drugs. I'll go to rehab. And he went to rehab, and then he kind of was away for a while. He lost his job at Dior. He was kind of away for a while after that. And then now he ended up going to a different fashion house, and now he's kind of coming back. He's been rehabilitated in some parts by Anna Wintour, who used to edit Vogue, and then Kate Moss, who was a model. After Dior, he was at Dior, he was at rehab. He met with Jewish leaders. He talked to Diane von Furstenberg, who was also a designer and a daughter of a Holocaust survivor. He met with the ADL. He met with a therapist and did all this stuff. And then he ended up going to a different, smaller fashion house. And now everyone's like, I guess he's paid his due. So, okay, we're going to have him at the Metropolitan Museum of Art, their costume institute, their big thing. Except people were coming out of the woodwork saying, guys, he hasn't changed. There was a woman who came out. I think I have this up on Instagram. There was a woman who came out and she was like, yeah, he hasn't changed. And here's how he hasn't changed. And this several people started telling these stories about how if he thinks someone is Jewish, he says this stuff, or if they're Asian or whatever. And he just says, he'll say, oh, I'm absolutely a racist, etc. And he apparently overheard at a party this famous publicist out of New York. Her friend was at a party and she was talking to her daughter in Hebrew on the phone, and he heard it and began screaming at her. So she's like, no, nothing's changed. So all this stuff came out and they forced him out, but they gave him room to say he stepped aside. Anna Wintour released a statement saying that he was courageous and brave. I will never for the life of me understand why people blow themselves up like this. This is the equivalent of a member of Hamas blowing themselves up with an ill-timed rocket. I don't get it. I don't get why people do this to themselves. So he's not going to be at, they're not going to do this gala about him. But it seemed like it was done so incredibly reluctantly. One of the things that the publicist said, she was like, well, it should be noted that, you know, anti-Semitism and all of this stuff is all the rage right now, which apparently it is. I mean, you got Mark Ruffalo doing the red hand button. We all remember what that was from. That was from, you know, the quote unquote Palestinians that murdered two Israelis, and then they held their hands up out of a window and they had blood on their hands, and everybody turned that into this iconography. And you have this, and there's other instances. You have what's happening with the quote unquote woke right slash post liberal post conservative. It's very weird. So it is kind of in fashion right now. That's the weirdest thing to be in fashion. I mean, obviously we weren't alive during the 30s, but there's a sure as hell of an aesthetic that seems to dip back to that time, does it not? So this is one, I don't know what they're going to do, and apparently people are talking about him, and it went towards back. There are a lot of people who try to rehabilitate him. Everybody from Kim Kardashian to Zendaya to Kate Moss, all these other people. And then he ended up designing one of the Hearst's, Gabriella Hearst's wedding dress. Remember the wedding out in San Francisco that Gavin Newsom went to with his family? It was the Newsoms, the Hearst's, the Pelosi's, all of those. Okay, well, John Galliano designed the wedding dress for that and the reception dress. So it's all one big thing. Anyway, long story long, very weird. Looking now to the Days of Thunder reboot. So this is a weird thing. I don't know. Tom Cruise did a video where he announced that Anne Hathaway is going to be in the next Days of Thunder, except it's not coming out till 2028. And a lot of people are upset that she was announced as being in it because she's pretty woke lefty. Back in 2022, she made this comment that abortion is an act of mercy, and she tried to portray it as this. It's an act of love. That's what it is. It's just, this is cut 29. This is what she said. It was in 22 or 23. This is a flashback. Listen to this.
6: When you are a young woman starting out your career, your reproductive destiny matters a great deal. My own personal experience with abortion, and I don't think we talk about this enough, abortion can be another word for mercy. We don't know. We don't know. It's not a world in which we know that no two pregnancies are alike, and it mm-hmm. follows that no two lives are alike. That follows that no two conceptions are alike. Yep. Mm-hmm. So how can we have a law? How can we have a point of view on this that says we must treat everything the same? And where I come at it from is when you allow for choice, you allow for flexibility, which is what we need.
4: This is all word salad stupidity where she's trying to sound smart. The choice comes before conception. Don't act retarded. If you don't recognize that, then maybe you're too stupid to procreate and you should keep your knees kissing. If that sounds harsh, a life is at stake. So I don't think it's harsh enough. Why is it when it's called an act of mercy? It's never about the mom's life. It's only about the baby's life. It's an act of mercy to use abortion as birth control. It really is. It gives you the flexibility. Okay, well, then why isn't it a mercy to get rid of a person who would look at life as so disposable as a mercy? Doesn't make any sense. Anyway, I feel like that's a weird pick. I don't know what Tom Cruise is thinking. I agree with Steven Spielberg in that I think he saved cinema. I think he saved movie theaters when he came out with Top Gun. Right when COVID was ending and nobody wanted to go back to the movie theaters and everyone was freaking out. And Steven Spielberg at an event said that Tom Cruise saved theaters, that he saved movie going. Because of Top Gun, they released it not streaming, but they released it in the theaters. So there is a certain courage that he has in doing stuff, but I don't know. Like Anne Hathaway obviously is lefty and is woke. She hasn't been a total jackwagon, but I think that comment was one of the dumbest things I've ever heard. And I just think it reflects poorly. How many movies have we seen where the female lead wrecks it just with the PR circuit? Remember the Snow White chick, Rachel, whatever her name is, Weigel, just destroyed the Snow White push because she wouldn't shut up. She kept getting political and saying stupid stuff like that. That's like, and then the Brie Larson with the Marvel title. Same thing. So I don't know. I hope that Cruz is aware that there's this like trend of female leads who are politically woke and they don't shut the hell up when it's time to come promote the movie. And then they end up ruining the rollout of the movie because they can't keep their politicizing to themselves. 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So Human just released the best Super Beats Heart Chew that they've ever made. It's watermelon. Now, I'm usually very skeptical when companies say that something is the best flavor yet, but they really nailed it. 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
17: And now, all of the news you would probably miss. It's time for Dana's Quick Five.
4: I have avoided talking about this story because I can't. And why is it here? It's that sweet little donkey that got shot and killed. I don't even want to talk about it. In Polk County. It's in Georgia. I don't know if you guys heard about it, but Cedartown Police, the officer was placed on administrative leave. This little donkey, bottle-fed donkey, a little baby donkey named Hee-Haw, was just minding his own business in his pasture. They were searching for a missing person, and officers entered the property without permission or knowledge. They began searching the pasture. They see the baby donkey, and they tased it and then shot and killed it. I think that guy should not just be placed on administrative leave. I don't think that he should ever be allowed to wear a badge again. You are retarded. Your discernment is horrible. I'm not even going to pretend to feign the mercy for something like this. This is stupid. This is why I say Back the Blue comes with conditions. Just ridiculous. 91-year-old reclaims their record as the oldest hiker to complete the Appalachian Trail. I wish I cared more. I think that's great that he did it. But that whole Appalachian Trail was sort of ruined for me for Mark Sanford, because remember, he went on the Appalachian Trail all the way down to his mistress's bedroom in Argentina. So now whenever I see any of these headlines, I am sorry. If it says Appalachian Trail, he ruined it. I immediately think of that. I'm like, are you really on the trail? Were you? Were you really there? No, but good for that guy. Seriously, though. And Walmart's nut butter pistachio could kill you. Got FDA serious, most serious classification, so be aware. Stay with us. 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
18: 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Is this the result of climate policies?
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1: I think it's hysterical. I don't look at Drudge Report very often. I don't know what's going on over there. But every now and then I peek at it, and it is just, every day, it is hysteria. Oh, every day. Like, for instance, oh, my gosh. They say the skies above Mar-a-Lago to get permanent caps lock, flight restrictions. Bitter Trump raises 40 weeping willow trees outside of the Kennedy Center. Kane, he raised these, and then he cut down. Kane, did you know? Apparently, he cut down historic cherry trees. Trump is out there just gobbling up trees like Cookie Monster with cookies. Oh, wait a minute. Well, a little sidebar with that. The way that it ran, they were saying that Trump was cutting down D.C.'s oldest cherry trees to make way for a golf course, except it's not. They're doing stuff to a municipal golf course. It's been there for a really long time. And also, they weren't cherry trees. They were diseased crab apple trees. But, I mean, who cares, right? I mean, who cares about this stuff? Who cares about accuracy? You can just say whatever you want to. I heard that Trump has 5 thumbs and 4 regular fingers. What? See? Ah, right? I've heard that he has all big toes. All of them are the big toe.
2: Every single one.
1: Every toe is a big one. Big toe.
2: Outrage.
1: Oh, my gosh. I can't deal with it. It's just so much drama. It's so much drama. There's so much drama. So, constantly. For instance, oh, man, can you believe it? Oh, and then he goes after Barry Weiss. Oh, my gosh. Furious CBS staff. Like, what happened? I think he got possessed. Sounds like it. Mark Carney over in Canada is really mad, you guys, and he really, really needs you guys to stop with the memes. You heard me. Mm-hmm. Stop it. Don't even think about them. Now he's in Canada. America's hat. Right there. Canada. He's doesn't like them and doesn't think that they're nice. He decided that he's angry about all of the mean memes that we have. And he said that he literally pretty much said that Canada's only going to resume when we stop being mean. I have a question. Kane, I feel like I can ask you this because of what you, because you are half Mexican. Are they just snow Mexicans?
3: They're the snow Mexicans. That's what I hear. That's what they're nicknamed.
1: Okay, I was just curious. So he's very upset. They don't like the renaming. They're mad over the, you know, renaming. They're apparently mad about the what they view as ignorant propaganda that is being promoted online. I can't even believe this. That, do you realize that when you tell the United States of America that you're tired of the memes, that you're going to get memed harder because you just challenged all these people that hang out on Reddit and 4chan, and they're going to accept the assignment. And that's how the meme wars are. That's how this works. Look what happened with Xi Jinping, right? Did they stop memeing Xi Jinping because he said he was personally offended by being compared to Winnie the Pooh? No, they got worse. It got worse and worse. So apparently, I mean, that's, I'm not kidding you. They don't, I can't. They're just very upset at Trump right now. Very upset. What is it? Polymarket said, I don't know if this is actually the, they said Mark Carney declares that Canada will only resume trade talks with the U.S. when we stop doing, quote, stop doing memes. But that's, he said that the U.S. needs to start being serious before trade talks can resume. That's the soundbite. This is over from Reuters. It says the U.S. needs to start being serious and stop trying to be tough before talks on a possible trade deal with Canada can restart. Oh. And he got mad and he made mention of an AI-generated meme that showed a Canadian goose with Trump's hairstyle on it marching under a U.S. flag. He literally said, oh, gosh, oh, dear God, this is a quote. Give me a second. I'm not wearing waterproof mascara. Quote, and when the Americans stop doing memes and stop throwing shade and stop trying to be tough and start being serious about having these discussions, we can have these discussions, end quote. Kane, my arms are full with all this shade. What do I do with it? Guys, what do I do with all this shade I have? I can't even do anything. Kane, my arms are full with shade. Oh, don't even know. I'm going to start dropping some. When we stop doing memes. What the hell? Is he 90? Stop doing the memes. What does that even mean? So he's mad because people are making fun of him on the internet. I want to make fun of Mark Carney on the internet. I previously was too busy. And now I'm not. Suddenly, my schedule opened up a little bit. He's mad because of the... He's mad over... Somebody said it's Gaylandia on a map, and that made him mad. They renamed it. I love the internet. Oh, my gosh. Sometimes I really love it. I actually am trying not to bust out laughing because this is just one of the... I cannot believe a world leader said that. I mean, I can kind of... Actually, no. I can't believe a world leader said this. You need Americans to stop doing the memes, Kane. Eh? They need to stop doing the memes. You hear that? Stop doing the memes, internet. But you know what? We sent him Scott Bessent. We were serious. We sent you Scott Bessent. And they weren't, he was telling how Canada walked away from a deal that was better than any other country had received from the United States. They had gotten, I mean, basically it was preferential treatment. And he walked away from it. Scott Bessent. He said, look, you know, we gave them a deal better than anybody else had. And they just walked away. Stop doing the memes, guys. All right, two other audio cuts for you. Sorry. Cut 24. James Tallarico says capitalism is an oppressive system. He was doing a Zoom meeting with a Sierra Club. He was talking to Sierra Club activists. This is audio summit 24, Ken.
2: The multifaceted threat of a climate crisis, an economic crisis, and a social justice crisis. I think that kind of New Deal effort would be the only approach to start to address all three in a thoughtful and meaningful way.
4: Good for you, Jim.
5: Thank you very much. The second question, communities of color receive the most harm from the impacts of climate change and yet receive the least government support to deal with it. Tell us about one of the committees you are on or hope to be on and the most important actions that committee could take to fight for climate justice and mitigate the impacts of climate change.
1: I love how they think they're actually doing something.
2: Yeah, and I am so thankful that you asked this question and also thankful that young activists have really drawn the link between climate change and white supremacy and capitalism in our country. And I think only ending the ways that all three of those oppressive systems work together are we going to be able to begin the process.
1: Wait, capitalism and is in climate change, which is white supremacy, all these suppressive. Wow. Okay, so the Lone Star Liberty Pack, instead of doing your little AI slap generative video, all you had to do was be like, Paxton doesn't do this retarded crap. And sorry, forgive my Portuguese, but it's true. And you all know it. What I just heard was a mental abortion. And that's what you heard, too. That's all you got to say. Paxton doesn't do this stupid stuff. Vote Paxton this November. That's it. It's just $1 million video right there. $1 million video.
6: So easy.
1: Climate change is what. So when the weather changes, that's white supremacy. But wait a minute, I thought Jewish space lasers controlled the weather. I'm super confused. That's what Marjorie Trader Greene, I love her in Any Which Way But Loose, her starring role with Clint Eastwood. That's what I was told. But apparently now it's white supremacists that control it. Okay. But capitalism is oppressive to lazy people because it means lazy people have to get up and actually do something. And lazy people don't want to do it. And they view any world in which they actually have to do something and live on their own efforts, that's suppression. That's what they view it. They literally do that. He just, that is $1 million audio right there. Oh my gosh, or video. And he's on with all of these people in their little Hollywood squares. Okay. Also, we got more. Can we just say, this is Scott Bessent. This is 27. He was threatening everybody. And he was like, look, I'm going to say it on worldwide TV. Now, remember, he's punched two people in the White House. I'm not joking. That's a real thing. He got mad and decked somebody. And he's like, we know where your money is. Well, watch this. This is gangster.
4: We'll be looking at. It could be anyone who does business with the IRGC. We are tracking down the IRGC's assets. And I will say it on worldwide TV, just so you know, we know where in the British Virgin Islands your accounts are at these trust companies. We know the $100 million houses you have around the world, and we are going to freeze those. We are going to, our partners, we are going to close all of that down. So we are going to go after the regime's legitimate assets that they have stolen from the Iranian people, and those can go back to the Iranian people, or they can go to the victims of terror, like the families of the soldiers who are on the USS Cole or in the Lebanese barracks. But we will stop this regime's ability to have a nuclear weapon, to have their current highly enriched uranium, to project terrorist power through their proxy networks, and to terrorize the Gulf. So after 47 years, it is over.
1: We know where your accounts are. I love it. He was giddy in saying that. Did you see that? He was tickled. He thought it was funny because he knows. I feel like when you're laughing and you're just real chill like that and you're laughing about it, you know where the stuff is buried. I feel like they're not going to be rich for much longer. This is hysterical. I love it. We got more on the way today in stupidity. You don't want to miss as we move. The people who help bring you the program, it's our friends at Ghostbed, the best dang mattress on the market. Nothing comes even close. And I say this as someone who spent a sinful, ungodly amount because I thought I had to on like this super bougie mattress that this hotel I stayed at when traveling once had. And I got it and like not even, I don't think it was 2 years, maybe a year. And I hated that mattress so bad. And it didn't matter how many times I flipped it. And it was just hot. It was like it held in heat. It was miserable. I didn't think I had to upgrade to the cooling tech. But, you know, apparently with that, you did. See, this is where Ghostbed is different. First off, you notice immediately it's just made better. The construction is better. It's like people actually knew what they were doing and they made a mattress that works and is comfortable. It's like a piece of health equipment. 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
1: Welcome back to the program. MapQuest said that we're not changing it. MapQuest put up an image a couple of days ago of Lake Ontario. Now Lake should be of America, not Lake America. And they said we're not changing it. In other news, MapQuest is still around.
2: Right?
1: Who knew? I didn't know that. Did you know MapQuest is still around?
3: The people using MapQuest would accidentally drive into Lake America.
1: Right?
3: MapQuest.
1: Yeah. The other thing, too, and we were going to dive in more to the data center but we're going to have to start unveiling, talking about some of that tomorrow. But the other thing, too, people keep saying, well, if Trump loves data centers so much, why doesn't he have them? Why doesn't he put some on his property? He kind of did. It's like across this road from him. Literally. He's got a data center. Literally. And I know exactly where this is, too, because I've been there. That's literally across the little channel there from. That's right where the data center is. It's right, literally, like, right. That little bridge, it looks very big on the map. Don't be mistaken. It's not. It's like a hop, skip, and a jump. And it's right across. It's, like, right there by him. So, yeah, it kind of is. Just saying. I asked this on the... It was X the other day. I made the point. I said, is it possible that if we could have people not reflexively freak out over every single issue and apply just some little bit of nuance? How dare you? A little bit of nuance. The answer is no. Apparently it's not. Not at all. All right. Today in stupidity. Okay. What do we got?
2: So
1: oh my gosh, did I steal it for you? Well, you can take it back. I'm so I robbed him blind. I didn't even mean to.
3: Let's just AOC said it. So let's just play AOC's audio here. Listen to this.
4: Mm-hmm. Harris, what do you make of Donald Trump saying that Americans who oppose data centers are backwards and poor?
5: Oh, I mean, how about we put one in Mar-a-Lago? I love that. Let's put a data center up in Mar-a-Lago. And we'll
1: There's one there.
5: It's
3: right across the bridge, actually.
1: Yeah, right across the bridge. Oops. I guess that didn't work out so well for girlfriend there.
3: Any research before they open their mouths on things?
1: No,
3: like this.
1: That never happens. It's like not allowed. You know that.
3: 100% emotion, 0% intellect.
1: Not allowed. Never allowed. You know this. Yeah, folks, that does it for us today. In the meantime, if you miss anything, download the podcast. Always good stuff there. And also find us on YouTube, Facebook, like and subscribe, and the newsletter, Chapter and Verse, over at Substack. Lots of good stuff goes out there regularly. So make sure you watch. In the meantime, folks, I will be back with you tomorrow. Have a great, wonderful rest of your night. God bless.

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3: A new warning to Iran. I'm Lisa Brady, Fox News. President Trump says Iran will be hit much harder if there's retaliation for a new round of U.S. strikes.
4: He went on to say today's strikes were a very big hit, and if it goes a third time, they're going to be totally wiped out as a country.
3: Fox's Trey Yanks, after a call with the president, the U.S. strikes follow Iran's attempted attacks on U.S. forces in the region and on commercial ships.

0: response to the U.S. strikes. President Trump meeting with oil refiners as part of ongoing efforts to boost production and lower gas prices.
1: According to AAA, the average price of a gallon of gas is $4.09 today, up from $3.19 a year ago. It was the most expensive August on record.
0: Fox Business's Connor Hansen. Democrats in Congress call the Iran conflict a disaster and the president's agenda costly. But House Speaker Mike Johnson telling reporters,
2: I believe the American people are going to do the right thing. So you're going to see me with boundless joy around here, okay? I'm very optimistic about this.
0: Ahead of the midterms, arguing Republicans are leading a restoration of common sense after higher crime, inflation, and illegal immigration. The House passing a short-term spending bill to fund the government into December. It already passed the Senate and heads to the president's desk. A judge in Utah just ruling cameras will remain in the courtroom for the case against Charlie Kirk's accused killer, Tyler Robinson, but no decision yet on proceeding to trial. 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

0: from the heart of our nation's capital, Washington, D.C. Backed by the trusted voices of Team Fox. A clear, fresh voice cutting through the noise to tell the truth. It's the Guy Benson Show. Filling in for Guy Benson, here's Tom Shalhoub.
1: It is Tom Shalhoub filling in for Guy Benson on the Guy Benson Show. Once again, 3 hours of radio from the fill-in guy. But as I said yesterday when I filled in, Guy Benson is coming back. He'll be back in studio after the Labor Day weekend. He'll be back in my linen shirts, white pants, and my white bucks will be in the closet because you can't wear them after Labor Day. We are going to do breaking news now because it's breaking. It happened yesterday, but it's kind of the breaking New York City news, but it speaks to many national issues of the violence that happened in New York. Now, the only thing I knew about it before I came in here was the videos that I had seen on X. And these were showing a woman being shot by police officers. And of course, you have people on X react, oh, look, police shoot a woman. I went through probably several of the videos before I realized that the woman in question had already killed someone. Let me play some sound for you just to hear it from. This is Jessica Tisch. She is detailing the stabbing so we are on the same page here of what happened. Clip 32.
2: The subject, armed with two knives, approached a man who had just exited the subway and was standing with his wife waiting to cross the street. The subject waved the knives before stabbing a 68-year-old man in the right side of his abdomen in what appears to be a random and unprovoked attack. The subject then proceeded up 7th Avenue toward 42nd Street and approached a second victim, a 32-year-old woman, stabbing her in the abdomen. We believe that this, too, was a random and unprovoked attack. The stabbing was captured on police Argus camera. The female victim was removed to Bellevue Hospital, where she was tragically pronounced deceased.
1: Okay, I'm here with Paul Morrow. As I said, it's Tom Shalhoub for Guy Benson. Guy Benson Show. Paul Morrow joining us now. He's former NYPD. He's a lawyer. He's got you're a multi-hyphenated guy. You've been covering this. You just were on the radio talking about this. Who's this Jessica Tisch? She's
3: the police commissioner.
1: Okay. Police commissioner gave the lowdown. She said two words. She stressed both of these stabbings were, she said, random and unprovoked. Why did she use those two? She wanted to stress that. That's obviously something I wanted to say. Why do they say those two things, random and unprovoked? What does that mean when they say that?
3: All right. So she had not been evincing any threatening behavior. There's no way it could have been interdicted previous to the stabbing. The idea being is that, that there was something that could have been done to prevent this because it was unprovoked in the sense that, nobody caused it. Nobody picked a fight with her. She wasn't reacting to something. But it's also doing something a little subtler, Tom, which is it is highlighting the failure of the political class in this town, and that political class is now led by Zohra Mamdani, our mayor, and that failure is to address the fact that our streets in this city are rife with mentally ill, many of whom are extremely menacing, very dangerous. Not a day goes by where you don't have some kind of an incident with a mentally ill, generally homeless person bothering, attacking, and usually women are generally the victims, as it was here, never mind on the subways. And nobody even head fakes towards a solution. Some of the studies show that if you just took, let's say, about 1,000 people who are felon recidivists and who are constantly doing this stuff and are just in and out of the jail, the Rikers Island jail, if you just took them and forcibly incarcerated them, which you could do legally, take some imagination and effort, put them someplace humane, but locked them away in what we used to call the facilities for the criminally insane.
1: Mm-hmm.
3: It's only about 1,000. And you don't just do it spontaneously. You'd have to, they'd have to commit a crime. You'd have to say, this is your 15th felony. Once again, you're telling us, you're hearing voices telling you to stab a woman. You're going away this time. And that's it. And that's where you're going to live out the rest of your life, away, segregated from polite society, but nobody does it. Everybody just says move on. And Mamdani will barely comment on this. He doesn't have the chops for it. He's an amateur that's in over his head. And just like our last two mayors, no solutions even being offered. And what kind of a city, what kind of a society can come up with some kind of a solution for people who are not in their right minds, who want to hurt their fellow citizens? You would think that that's a basic of forming a society going back to the biblical era. But somehow or other, we seem to have gotten, we've lost the idea that we all banded together into cities and into nations for safety. And yeah, we've just had it too good.
1: The other day, I was listening to some right-wing guy on social media, and I don't even know who it was, but he was doing one of his, videos from home, and he said, I could tell he was conservative, because he said, our hero, Ronald Reagan, was the one who deinstitutionalized all of the mentally ill. Is that true? I mean, I've heard that kind of thing before. Apparently in the 80s, we changed our system. We used to have houses for criminally insane.
3: Yeah.
1: There was a movement to deinstitutionalize. Can you pin it on Reagan, or was that just the time that it happened in our country?
3: I think the latter, from what I understand. Now, I don't want to set myself up as an expert on this. I have a book on it that I've been trying to catch up with for a long time. Dagan McDowell knows a ton about this kind of stuff. She and I have had some interesting conversations in regard. One of the things I can tell you is the following. Who's often trotted out as the fall guy, erroneously, is Geraldo Rivera. Geraldo did an expose on a place called Willowbrook, which was in Staten Island here in New York City, where the conditions that the inmates were kept under were absolutely horrific. And it was just, I won't be too graphic, but it was just terrible.
1: Yeah.
3: And so that he snuck in, he got a camera, snuck into the place, and he did this, and it made him as a journalist. It was a big, big story. I remember when I was a kid. The problem is that, and as a result, they closed that Willowbrook down, and it took with it all of the institutions that you're talking about. The problem is the institution Willowbrook that Geraldo did the expose on was not for the criminally insane. It was for people who had congenital birth defects, people with, what they used to call mental retardation, people mm-hmm. who just couldn't function in an adult capacity. And they just conflated that with the institutions that we had for the criminally insane, and they just blew them all open. And you can go around New York State, and there are these redundant, they were made redundant, medical facilities. There's a big one on Long Island. They're these huge, they look like something out of Batman. There's these big red brick buildings that used to house these folks, and they're just empty. They just emptied them out. The buildings still stand because they were well made.
1: And where did they go? I mean, they didn't literally open a white van and let them out in the street, did they?
3: I mean, apparently they practically did, because there was just no place to put them. They, some of them they had to incarcerate because they were criminally sentenced.
1: Yeah.
3: But others, apparently they just kind of little by little devolved them out into society, because that's what you hear is why they're on the street and there's no place to put them now. I can tell you as a cop, you show up on a job on one of those things, the person is acting erratically. They seem to be dangerous. There's really not a whole lot you can do. You take them to Bellevue, at least in Manhattan. You take them, you get the ambulance comes. If they're violent, you got to go in the ambulance with them. And they're cuffed so they don't hurt anybody. You take them to Bellevue. Generally, what happens at Bellevue, they put them in a, they call it the PEP, psychological something or other. I forget, emergency something. Generally, what they do, they give them some fluids, maybe some meds. They open the door, they let them out. That's it.
1: And so you've got a lot of people who are mentally ill who, let's call them mildly mentally ill. People who have struggled with mental illness,
3: right,
1: walking the street, they're not hurting anybody, but then they start doing drugs and that's where it all goes south. How much, the people you're talking about as a cop that you had to interact with, how much of it is drugs in addition to mental illness?
3: 90-95%.
1: Yeah.
3: And that's why we spend billions in this town on the homeless population.
1: Mm-hmm.
3: And the reason so many are on the street is because the homeless, the facilities that they have, the homeless shelters, they have a curfew. And the people who are supposed to be in them don't want to adhere to the curfew, because generally at night they want to be out on the street scoring drugs. So you say, God, we spend billions on the homeless shelters in this town, at the Department of Homeless Services, all the NGOs, it's tens of billions. And yet, I walk around the street, I see homeless encampments all over the place. Well, why aren't they? And You can't remove them because under the de Blasio administration, they took away by executive order, even though it's still on the books legally, they took away, it's called disorderly conduct, they took away the subdivision where blocking pedestrian traffic was an offense. So you can't forcibly move them. And I'm sure Zoro Mamdani is going to adhere to that. And so these are choices. What we have now, the DSA characters in the far left that always runs New York City, it seems, in the modern era, this is, people say, why don't they see the problem? They do see the problem, but this is what they want. Like, this is the end game. It's, they don't see this as something that need, like you and I sit and say, well, how do you fix this? They don't see that as something that needs to be fixed. This is where they want to be, and this is where they think a just society should evolve to. And if it means occasionally a young woman going to work at Bank of America gets stabbed in the heart, that's collateral damage that they can apparently live with.
1: Yeah. So you mentioned earlier, when you, first thing you said, you mentioned, and there are ways to do this. There are ways to put these people away. You have to get a little creative with it. So what do you, what would you have to do? Let's assume we got rid of Mamdani or anyone who's in the way of, you know, and we have someone in there who does want to solve this problem. What are the creative ways that you would be able to get people? And essentially what you're doing is forcibly putting them into some type of care.
3: Yeah, you have two means of doing it. You can do it civilly or you can do it criminally, right? Civil commitment is extremely difficult in our society in general because of the Bill of Rights and people's right to self-determination. But after a while, you can overcome that if you have a court order. And we should have much, we have lousy judges. Let's just go right to that. The judges that decide this stuff are part of the problem who in creating it. But civil commitment, with wherein police can come in and testify, the family can come in and say, you got to lock this person up, would go a long way. But the more common, the easier way, the way it would work, and it's really not that creative, it's what was always done, is criminally. So look, you know, you've had 15 felonies. You're in front of me now on your 16th. You slashed somebody on the subway because you're saying a voice told you to do it. You're an habitual drug user. I'm the judge. Under the law, I can put you away for 30 years on this. I'm not going to give you some bullcrap sentence where I say, okay, you're going to go to narcotics court and you're going to meet with a counselor and, you know, who's not going to show up anyway. I'm sentencing you to the full 30 years, which means that we can hold you for 25 of those, roughly, under good behavior and all that. And, you know what? If you're a person of 50, 60 years old who's been on the street for a long time, you're going to die in that jail. And you know what? Oh, and you had this is, you know what? You did it to two people. So I'm going to make the sentences run consecutively. So now you're looking at 50 years. And that's just the lever to keep them in. Now, what I would argue is that, and civilly as well, the facilities should be amenable. There are all these studies that show that seeing green is a calming effect. I'm not saying lock people up in a dungeon. We're not talking about bedlam in London in the Victorian era. I'm talking about facilities where these people are treated well. They get meds, not narcotics that they, you know, they're going to shoot into their arms or smoke meth or something,
1: yeah,
3: but the calming down meds that they likely need, things that they can help them, you know, psychotropic drugs, three hots in a cot, things to keep them entertained, humane treatment. And if you did that with about 1,000 to 1,500 people, according to, I've seen 1,000, I've seen 1,500, I've seen 2,000. So there's various metrics and, you know, it depends on who you're reading. But if you did that in a city of 8.5 million, if you just did what I just said, all of a sudden young women could take the subway in this town again without having to look over their shoulder.
1: Yeah.
3: Every 15 seconds.
1: And you, when you say green, you mean like a, do you mean like a farm? Like,
3: yeah, like
1: up
3: something
1: there?
3: Bucolic. Yeah, you know, like put them on. That's why these facilities tend to be out in the woods. They're upstate and stuff like that.
1: What about work? Like, I don't want to sound crazy, but, you know, I just watched
3: something
1: Cool
3: productive.
1: Hand Luke. They yeah. were all, you know, those guys didn't have much time to horse around. They were, you know, breaking rocks or whatever. But when people say forced labor, people say, what are you crazy? But yeah, look, what if it's a facility? It's upstate New York. And part of the thing they have to do is go work in the garden. I'm not saying they have to break rocks. What about like pick up an awl?
3: I don't know what an awl is, but that said, the program on Rikers Island,
1: yeah,
3: which is being closed, by the way, because it's just so horrific that we have this jail island. And so they're going to put the jails now for New York City, not prison jail, the short-term facilities in each borough. We lose about 50% of our jail beds. You think we lock up nobody now? In the next 2 years, we're going to cut about 50%. You see, I've seen various metrics, but according to the website, about 50% of the beds, the jail beds in New York City are going to disappear. What do you think that's going to look like? But currently on Rikers Island, they have a farming program because, again, it's bucolic, it's calming, it keeps them hands busy so they're not stabbing each other, and it's a good program. You're going to put it upstate, which is where some of the mental facilities, actually the current mental facilities that people get sentenced to, because let's say you're in prison on a murder and you're just too crazy for general population. There is a facility to send you. Or if you're found incapable of going to trial, they put you in a facility and treat you until they decide you are capable.
1: Yeah.
3: So the thing exists. We just don't use it.
1: Well, I think we just solved the problem. Paul Morrow, I mean, this
3: we solved nothing. We articulated the problem.
1: Yes, we articulated the problem. And then, but to solve the problem, obviously, you've got to vote some people out and other people in. Paul Morrow, thank you for joining us. This is Tom Shalhoub. I'm in for Guy Benson on The Guy Benson Show.
0: Filling in for Guy Benson, it's Tom Shalhoub.
4: Is a Seattle teacher strike imminent? 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We'll have the latest details today at 3 on The Jason Rantz Show.
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0: Tom Shalhoub in for Guy Benson on The Guy Benson Show. Guy will be back next week talking to Paul Morrow in the last segment. A lot of great insight on, you know, what's gone on in America's cities and why there are so many mentally ill in the streets. We were also taking some shots at Mamdani. Let's play some sound here of him reacting to this, the murder and the police shooting, clip 31.
1: I want to thank the NYPD officers who stepped in and prevented a horrific attack from becoming even worse. This is what the men and women of this department do every single day to keep our city safe. As is standard, there will be an internal investigation and body-worn camera footage will be released to the public.
0: Well, that could have been Rudolph Giuliani. I have no problem with what he just said. That was a perfect statement from a New York City mayor. It shows you, you know, the broken clock is right twice a day. He's done this a few times. He knows, you know, he knows when to play the game, to play it straight. And that was a statement of support for the police, if there ever was one. So I got no problem with that. I wish that he would do that more. I don't have a whole lot of faith in what he's going to do as mayor, but I mean, if I'm tongue tied. I like what Zohran said. It's fine. So that's good. And maybe I don't know, positive vibes for the future on that one. When I was talking to Paul, he mentioned Geraldo Rivera and the groundbreaking work he did exposing mental illness. And I was thinking of a 1960s documentary. I couldn't think of the name of it, so I looked it up during the break. Titicut Follies, 1967. This was Bridgewater State. And it was a feature film that exposed the mistreatment of people in mental health facilities. This is Tom Shalhoub in for Guy Benson.
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0: Filling in for Guy Benson, it's Tom Shalhoub.
1: Hey, guys. It is Tom Shalhoub in for Guy Benson. He'll be back next week. But I want to get to... This is like... The big news. I was going to start with this when we started the show, but we had the opportunity to talk to Paul Morrow, so I jumped on that opportunity, and we did a segment on crime and what happened in New York City. But I wanted to talk about the Iran war. Or is it a war? I wanted to talk about whether it's a war, and if it isn't a war, what is it? Is it one of those famous police actions? I don't really think we should refer to this as a real war, because if you think about U.S. foreign policy and, you know, U.S. flexing its muscle and taking action and things like that, I don't know if what has happened in Iran qualifies as the Iran war. It's certainly not a war like the Iraq war or even the Afghanistan war. Is it like Vietnam? No, it's not like Vietnam. What is it like? Well, it was kind of like one of those wars that, let's go back to the Clinton administration, when they would lob a few bombs and blow up a factory here and there and kind of brush back the regime in some foreign country that had bad actors in it. I mean, do we refer to the Libya war? We killed that guy, Muammar Gaddafi. Remember Hillary Clinton? We came, we saw, he died. Remember that crazy Hillary Clinton? Let's go to our vice president and listen to him describe what's going on in the region. And this is clip 11.
2: And to everybody who's looking at the scenario, look at the situation and saying, well, what's next? Our answer is very simple. What's next is you're not allowed to fire at commercial shipping like you're a terrorist state. You're not allowed to deny not just the United States, but the world an international waterway. And so what we're at in both our economic and our military efforts is just ensuring that the Iranians aren't using violence to try to shut down the Strait of Hormuz. And when they do use violence, of course, we have a response to that.
1: Okay, so that's the vice president saying, what's going on over there now? We are enforcing shipping lanes. Now, that's something we do all the time, and we don't call it a war. Now, there was a big attack. We basically did a, I mean, I would go so far as to say we did a regime change in Iran because we killed them all. And, you know, the regime is still there, but we know it's not the regime that was there before. We knocked out their nuclear capabilities to the extent that we, you know, you can argue over whether we did it. Sometimes President Trump says we decimated them. We completely took away their ability. But at the same time, he says, and other people say, well, we have to keep on this because we can't allow them to get a nuclear weapon. Well, what did we, how badly did we decimate them? Did we knock them back 10 years? They were on the verge of getting a weapon. How many years did we get out of that attack? I don't know the answer to that. But essentially what I'm trying to do here on today's show is say, okay, maybe it's a war, small w, but I want to speak to people who are conservative because I hear them all the time. Is someone like Sean Davis. Okay, I love Sean Davis. This is a guy, he's right-wing guy, very pro Trump, but I see him posting things like, we shouldn't have done it, we shouldn't have gone into the war. There's other right-wing guys. There's a lot of the MAGA Republicans who are upset with Trump because they think we got ourselves entangled in a foreign war, and I don't quite see it that way. Maybe. I could be convinced, but I have not been convinced yet by these right-wing people with whom I agree on almost all the other MAGA stuff. And here's why. Because I think this is a different war, because I don't think it is a globalist enterprise. What do you mean, Tom? What's the difference here? Well, I think that George W. Bush was involved in a globalist enterprise when he invaded Iraq. I think that, you know, at the time, I thought it was a good idea because I bought the line that after 9/11, we had to realign the Middle East. I kind of believed the thing about we got to attack them over there so they don't attack us over here. I knew that Iraq was not behind the 9/11 attacks. I knew that weapons of mass destruction was BS. I knew that, and I think everybody knew that. And I thought at the time, I wish he would say what he's doing. I wish W would, you know, say, you know what we're doing? We're realigning the Middle East, because Topher Black and you know, all these other characters, you know, the right wing, what we call the neocons, who now have become the anti-Trump movement in the United States. The neocons said, we're realigning the Middle East. We have to do it now. Dick Cheney pretty much said it. If you got him alone in a room, he would tell you, this is what we're doing here. Me and my buddies at Halliburton are realigning American power in that region. We're making friends with the kingdoms, and we are making enemies with the jihadists, and we are going to realign the Middle East. And then it didn't seem like a bad idea. But as the decade dragged on and on, not just with Bush, but then with Obama, because Obama decided that, you know, for marketing purposes, Iraq was the bad war, and he wanted to go back into Afghanistan. So for 8 years under Obama, we went back in and we refought Afghanistan, and Afghanistan was never a great fight. Afghanistan is not a strategic part of the world. It is completely that the only reason we went into Afghanistan was because of bin Laden. We thought he was there. The minute we found out he wasn't there, we should have pulled out of there completely and not wasted any blood and treasure. So what am I saying? I'm saying that George Bush and his New World Order and the Axis of Evil, and then the ensuing Bush and, you know, Bush and Obama agreed on this, the international rules-based world order that we hear about from all of the foreign policy people, Republican and Democrat, until Trump changed things. They were wrong, because they were trying to realign the world from a globalist perspective. Donald Trump came back in, in addition to saying no more wars, which is upsetting the right. Part of his no more wars was no more globalist wars. And the reason I don't think that this Iran war is a globalist war is that it's proving not to be. This is a war of American interests. You know, what's the globalist plan for, you know, this Iran war? None of the Davos type of people seem to be supporting this war. We're getting allies, and, you know, England is helping us, and obviously there's many Middle Eastern countries who are helping us. But the old fashioned Clinton, Bush, old foreign policy people, they're not really behind Trump's foreign policy. And if I would call it the Trump doctrine, that is, let's look at the big foreign policy, or let's do the big bad military actions of our president. We're talking about Venezuela, and we're talking about Iran. Both of those things are strategic in nature. They're economic in nature. Let's play Scott Bessent right here. Scott Bessent, clip 15, about what we're trying to do in Iran.
3: We know who you are. You know who you are, and we are probably going to announce a bank sanction this week, and we will announce one the week after. We are speaking to our allies here, who have all come forward, and we have had a great show of support, whether it's from the EU, the ECB, the UK, the UAE, Bahrainians. So we have seen great support around the world, and we have zero tolerance. We are going to economically asphyxiate this regime. And as President Trump said, the reason the MOU did not work, they were not ready for a deal. Mm-hmm. My job is to make sure that they want to have a deal. Mm. And they will want to have one.
1: Bessent is fun, isn't he? He's really like, he has a kind of a quiet, mellow voice, but, you know, he's really tough when he needs to be, right? Economically asphyxiate Iran. And what does he mean by that? We're putting our foot on the neck of Iran, and that is, you know, through the Strait of Hormuz. And why are we doing that? Because of oil. Because we want to control the Strait of Hormuz, and we want to become independent as an oil producer, as an oil importer. We don't want to be, you know, over a barrel, so to speak, and be the victims of the Iranians. It's an economic thing. It's a nationalist view of the world. Venezuela is nationalist, even though people are saying, oh, Donald Trump, he's being like an imperialist around the world. Why is he being an imperialist? Why did he essentially overthrow, you know, and I'll take the extreme view because Trump denies he overthrew anybody, but he overthrew two regimes, Iran and Venezuela. Now, there's still the old regimes are still in there, but he decapitated the original guys, and he's playing strongman and he's playing gangster with the other ones. Why is he doing it? He's doing it because there is a Trump doctrine, and people seem to think Donald Trump is like out there just kind of winging it, but they actually have articulated what their plan is. America looking forward in the next century needs independence, economic independence, right? It needs to be able to compete with China and not be a victim of China. So what they're doing in Venezuela, what they're doing in the Panama Canal when they're trying to, you know, strong arm the Chinese and take away their power, and what they're doing in Iran is making America ready for the next century with that, did I use the word before? Hemispheric strategy toward the world. A hemispheric nationalist strategy as opposed to a European-based global strategy. It's very different. It's very different. You know, maybe someday I'll have a guy like Sean Davis in, or I'm trying to think of some of the other, you know, famous right-wingers. I mean, Tucker's one of them, right? I mean, Tucker's got a lot of other things that he's disagreeing with. But, you know, the Tucker Carlson, there's a faction of the party that's unhappy with Trump, and they're basically saying it's because of the war. And some of them come on our programs here and they say this, we should not be at war. And, you know, there's people who are MAGA domestically, just regular old people that I see on Twitter and, you know, on other social media, and they are voters and they're upset because they're right wing and they want to focus on bringing jobs back to the United States. And you know what? What I'm saying here today, I wish someone, and you know, maybe it's to JD to do it, because I think they all are what I've just articulated to you. What's going on here is a nationalist strategy. It's an anti-globalist strategy. It's one that is forward looking, and it has to do with the MAGA agenda. But I don't hear the administration articulating it in that way. I don't really like that Trump goes back to the Iran must not have a nuclear weapon as their argument. I want to hear more like I played you from J.D. Vance and Besant saying this is what we're doing. We got our foot on their neck because it's going to help our economy. And gas prices are up now because there's conflict happening. And, you know, we're running this battle here in the Strait of Hormuz. But eventually, when the gas prices come down, we're going to have energy independence. Venezuela is part of that. The hemispheric strategy, even Greenland, all of this stuff is part of the same, what I call the Trump doctrine. The Bush doctrine was play nice with the globalists, but use Europe, the Middle East, and globalist entities against China and Russia, because they still wanted to, for some reason, they still want hostilities with Russia. You know, that's why the whole Ukrainian thing happened. And they want to put their foot on the neck of Russia, and they want globalism. That's it. It's globalism versus nationalism. That's the Trump doctrine. And that's why I think I'm okay with what's going on here. And, you know, maybe someday we'll come in here and we'll do that. We'll have a debate where, you know, because I'd like to hear what right wingers say to what I'm telling you right now. But in the meantime, I would love if the administration would stop saying Iran must not have a nuclear weapon and say more of what I was just saying to you here. What do you think of that? This is Tom Shalhoub, in for Guy Benson on The Guy Benson Show. We'll be back.
0: Filling in for Guy Benson, it's Tom Shalhoub.
4: Is the Seattle teacher strike imminent? 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

0: Dom Shalhoub in for Guy Benson on The Guy Benson Show. I spent the last segment telling you why I think I'm okay with the quote-unquote war in Iran, why I think it's not a globalist folly that we experienced in the Bush years, and why I think, or I wish, that the Trump administration would do more to articulate what I was just articulating right there. And maybe we're doing that, because we heard from Scott Bessent, who said this is what we're doing. He described economically what we're doing to Iran. And let's hear from J.D. Vance here. This is on what he learned about going to war against Iran, clip 13.
1: What have you learned about going to war against Iran?
2: I think that what I've learned is these guys are really, really, meaning the leadership of the country, they're really crazy. And they're willing to do anything, and I think not with a whole lot of strategic wisdom behind it, in order to accomplish as little flow of oil and gas as possible. Now, we expected they would do that. We know that they don't like us. But what's odd to me is they will sometimes fire at their own allies just to prevent the free flow of oil and gas.
0: Okay, so that's what, you know, J.D. Vance is starting to say some of the things that I mentioned in the last segment. And maybe we could do more of that. You know, it's encouraging that he didn't say, oh, what I learned was Iran must not have a nuclear weapon. That is the weapons of mass destruction of this war. It's total BS. I mean, it's better than the weapons of mass destruction, which was just a canard. I mean, it was basically an excuse, and it was basically false. Like, they knew they thought they would find some weapons there. And they thought, well, this, when we overthrow the regime, we'll be able to hold up the weapons. We'll be able to say, oh, we got the job done. So that was its reason, but it wasn't the reason for going to war. And I think the reason that kicked off this war was the nuclear weapon situation, but it was also the deeper realignment of American power in a nationalist focused sense. And I wish they would say that. And I bet they will. And God willing, the next president, who I hope is a Republican, whether it's JD or Marco Rubio or somebody else, will articulate that. And we will have another nationalist administration. This is Tom Shalhoub in for Guy Benson, Guy Benson Show. 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
9: The jury's done for the day. Lisa Brady, Fox News, at the Lindsey Clancy murder trial in Massachusetts.
10: My understanding is that you would request to be excused till tomorrow at 9 o'clock. So I'm going to excuse you till then.
9: Judge William Sullivan, a short time ago, also thanking jurors for their hard work, hours after telling them to keep deliberating, following a note that they could not reach a unanimous decision over the killing of Clancy's three young children.
11: This is 23 hours of deliberations over 4 days for this jury of nine women and three men. And instead of perhaps sending in another note saying they wanted more time or that they perhaps are still at an impasse, it's interesting that they've decided to go back for the night. I mean, it implies that they're still working through this to see if they can reach a unanimous decision one way or the other.
9: Fox's Brian Yenes at the courthouse in Plymouth. Clancy is using an insanity defense. Tropical storm Edouard just making landfall a short time ago near Johnson Bayou, Louisiana. Maximum sustained winds 60 miles per hour, but heavy rain the main concern, possibly several inches in some areas. Forecasters expect potentially dangerous flash flooding in southeast Texas into tomorrow. Iran reportedly firing missiles and drones in response to new U.S. strikes, even after a warning from President Trump they'll be hit harder if there's retaliation.
12: These appear to be relatively widespread strikes focused on southwestern Iran. Reports of explosions on Keshem Island and also in the city of Bandar Abbas. These are IRGC strongholds.

0: of the Strait of Hormuz as recently as last night.
1: Fox's Trey Yings. The U.S. military says it is targeting Iran's Revolutionary Guard. There's no independent confirmation of Iranian reports that a U.S. strike hit a house hosting a wedding, leading to deaths and injuries. A sell-off on Wall Street. The Dow down 418 at the bell. 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

0: generation of conservative talk. 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Fox News. 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Filling in for Guy Benson, here's Tom Shalhoub.
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0: in for Guy Benson on the Guy Benson Show. And in the last segment, we were talking with Joe Concha about that Lindsey Clancy trial. The jury's been dismissed for the day after a deadlock, a day of deadlock. They're not a hung jury yet. I think they will be a hung jury. I think they're not going to be able to come to a decision because this is the kind of case where people just get it set in their mind. And it is actually very confusing. I don't even think there should be a not guilty by reason of insanity, which is why I would want to go with guilty on in this case. But I mean, if I were on a jury and I got specific instructions and they said, if you think she was not, you know, in her right mind when the offense happened, you have to say not guilty by reason of insanity. I might say, I guess I have to. I mean, I don't think that should even be allowed as a defense. I don't like it. So that's where I stand on that. And I'll tell you this, even though we were, you know, kind of back and forth on this issue, I understand the other side. I get it. I don't want to say, oh, these women are crazy. They're demonic. They're just affected by this case in a way that, you know, makes them think a certain way. It's very understandable, actually. In the next segment, we're going to be talking about a different issue, which I'm really into this Flock camera issue because I'm a privacy guy. I am an anti-deep state guy. I am you don't have a right to tell me what, you know, vaccines to take. You don't have a right to know who had contact tracing during COVID. I don't want you knocking on my door saying, have you, taken your flu shot? I don't like any intrusive government. But I feel like the Flock issue has been demagogued in a way, in the same kind of way that the data centers has. And I'm assuming that there's a lot of well-meaning people that are against Flock cameras. I was one of them. I didn't like it. I don't like looking at them. I don't like seeing them. I don't even think I'm ambivalent about traffic cameras at all. Like, I don't like being able to give traffic tickets when there's no cop involved. Like, they just send you a ticket in the mail because the camera caught you going through the red light, you know, trying to squeeze the lemon yellow and trying to get through, and you get caught in the box and they give you a driving through a red light ticket. I don't like that. Like, if I was a town selectman, I would say, we are not going to give out tickets to people who drive through our town based on photographs. That's the way I would like to see it done. So I don't like surveillance state. I don't like cameras being on people all the time. But I changed my mind on Flock, on being an anti-Flock guy. And I changed my mind by listening to the CEO of Flock give an interview on the All In podcast. He talked to these tech bros about his company, about what they do. He talked about the competitors. He talked about the technology. And here's one fact that surprised me. I thought Flock were video cameras. Did you know they're not video cameras? They don't take videotape. They just take photographs of license plates and car information. So they get the model and make of your car. They get the license plate. And the data is deleted after a certain period of time. And I know a lot of people are saying they're not deleted. And you know what? You might be right. Who knows? I know that this stuff, I remember during the Guthrie case, they said that the Ring camera that they had, they didn't save because she didn't subscribe to a data saving method. You know, you have to pay for that. And how much time we have here, did you say? Less than a minute? Okay, so I remember when they found the images, they said, oh, we found a backdoor method to access that. There's no backdoor method. That company saves all the images. They're lying to you. They save them for the people who don't pay for it, and they save them for the people who paid for it. So, okay, I will agree with you. I'm suspect of these big tech companies. But when we come back, we're going to take this Flock issue apart because I think there's a bit of flock hysteria happening out there. And I didn't realize how good these cameras were at helping the police catch criminals. We'll be back. Tom Shalhoub, Guy Benson.
1: Is a Seattle teacher strike imminent? It sure seems so. We'll have the latest details today at 3 on the Jason Rand Show.
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1: Hey, it's Jason Rantz. Fall in Western Washington. The school zone's packed again. Buses are back on the road. Kids are crossing at corners they haven't crossed since June. And every parent in the state is running a routine they're still trying to remember. Then the season turns. It gets dark earlier. 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Roads that were dry for 3 months are slick again. 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
13: 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And now, filling in for Guy Benson, here's Tom Shalhoub.
14: It is Tom Shalhoub. Filling in for Guy Benson. Another hour of radio. Guy Benson will be back next week. You're all waiting with bated breath. He will be back on Tuesday after a wonderful Labor Day weekend and a wonderful break. So we are getting into it this hour. I printed. I like to say I picked up the New York Post at the newsstand. I got out a shiny quarter and I bought an old newspaper from the man in the cap. But no, I did print it out. The New York Post article fascinated me. Carol Markowitz writes,

0: hosting for Guy Benson on The Guy Benson Show. We were talking to Carol Markowitz. She tweeted out, what was your tweet? It was something about, like, we're going on vacation.
1: Road trip. From Charlotte to Nashville. And I'll tell you that it is also a college-related road trip. We're going to go see some schools. I didn't say that on my tweet, but...
0: Yeah, makes sense. A lot of colleges down there.
1: Audience know.
0: Yeah. So you have been to the Asheville area, you've seen some historical sites, and you were like, don't recommend this because I've seen it before. I always think it is dangerous to put stuff out like that on the internet, because you just get a lot of crazies and they're like, DM me, I need to tell you about something, and you're just nuts. How has that worked for you?
1: Yeah, so I really love my followers, but as you may notice, I didn't say a date. I didn't say a time period when we're going, because my husband, who's a very private person, doesn't love that I put so much of our life on the internet. Yeah. I'm allowed to post like where we are after we have already left and that kind of thing. But in general, I love my followers and they give me so many good tips. I've followed their kind of suggestions in so many different places and it's been amazing. I did have one time a few years ago, we were in Dallas and I posted a tray of barbecue and I jokingly said like best barbecue in Brooklyn. And somebody, one of my followers, not only knew that it wasn't in Brooklyn, he named the restaurant I was at in Dallas and named like what I had ordered. So, you know, be careful out there, kids.
0: Yeah. And it's so funny because if you do an analysis of, sometimes you just think, oh, I'm just posting. I'm just putting pictures on the internet. There is a trail of pictures. I mean, they can follow. You know, if you post yourself, if you're at Yosemite, they know where you're going to stop next. There's only one place to stop.
1: Right. So I don't post any pictures until I'm no longer in the place, which I don't love, because I would love for one of my followers to be like, oh, my God, you're at Yosemite. I'm at Yosemite.
0: Yeah.
1: But, you know, husband doesn't allow for that.
0: Yeah. When you're on, do you ever go to Stuckey's? They're making a lot of headlines lately. You ever stop into Stuckey's when you're on the road?
1: No.
0: Oh, yeah.
1: I'm gonna have to do that.
0: If you see a Stuckey's, you know, it's the chipmunk or the squirrel, whatever it is.
1: Wait, Bucky's.
0: Well, what did
1: Come
0: I say?
1: On, Tom.
0: Oh, well, there's Stuckey's is a name as well. That's a real place.
1: Oh, okay.
0: Bucky's. Oh, boy, the Bucky's.
1: I love Bucky's.
0: It's a beaver. That's right.
1: It's a beaver.
0: Well, okay, the Bucky's people are going to be on me because I'm always singing their praises, and I just said their name wrong. Carol Markowitz, so great to talk
1: Thank
0: to you.
1: Tom.
0: Yeah, thanks for joining us, and don't send your kids to Harvard or Columbia. This is Tom Shalhoub filling in for Guy Benson on the Guy Benson Show. Thank you.
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1: 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We got a ton to get to this hour, including the man convicted in a mass shooting that killed a woman was just released from jail. He served 3 years. That's it. But before that, all eyes are on the Seattle Public School District and the teachers union because it would appear that a strike is imminent. And that's what's trending. 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
2: 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Education.
1: We've got an eye on the press conference that is getting underway as we speak. The superintendent, Ben Schuldner, is there, and we go to him live.
3: I am just thrilled with the amount of energy and the amount of collaboration that is going on currently 10 feet above us. Both SPS and SEA are working very, very collaboratively, making incredibly powerful moves towards the center of a mutual agreement. We're in this building till very, very late last night, early this morning. It was really wonderful to see the amount of energy between both sides in a very positive direction. We want to thank everybody. I really want to give a ton of credit to SEA for being willing to stay late, to really go and pass paper back and forth, a term we use about when we're negotiating, and things are getting really good. I feel very hopeful that we're going to be able to make some decisions. So what I want to say is that today I have some updates, and certainly I'll answer any questions that you have, but what we're going to try to do is every 2 hours give some sort of update, either through social media, Let's Talk. This is new for all of us. My job as a superintendent is to be as communicative as possible, open as possible, making sure the community knows exactly what's going on. I certainly apologize that we are doing this at the last minute, but sometimes that's what it takes so that we can open up schools. Right? If we're going to put kids first and we're going to make sure that we're always making decisions for our children, we want to absolutely make sure that we are doing everything we possibly can to the very last moment in order to serve them well. So, the good news is that we worked very, very hard last night, early into the morning. We're working very, very hard right now. We've probably passed paper back and forth about 3 or 4 times. We're still going through some of the really important issues around salary. We're going through certainly some of the important issues around special ed. But I will tell you that between the last time I was up here and now, I feel that there is a real good positive sense that we're working really collaboratively. So we are trying our hardest. We are working very, very hard. I want to thank our SEA partners for that. But of course, just to remember that we will do whatever we can to open up schools. And certainly we're going to try to keep the community updated on a probably every 2 hour cadence. And if we have some real movement, we'll let you know immediately. And certainly our hope is to open up schools tomorrow. I've been in negotiations many, many times throughout my career to see the amount of people at the table, the amount of people that care deeply about the school district has been tremendous. And so I'm much more hopeful today. I'm much more, thankful in terms of the progress that we've made, and we really are feeling good. Now, again, a lot can happen. I've been at the last moment, and sometimes things go great and sometimes they don't. But I want to always make sure that the community knows where we stand, the work that's being done on both sides to really try to put kids first. So I don't want to belabor the point. I'm certainly happy to answer any questions that people are working on. But I also want to say very directly to the families, we are always working with you in mind. We know that the decision to make sure that school opens is incredibly important. You have to make decisions about childcare. You have to make decisions about learning. You have to make decisions about transportation and food. And so we are trying our absolute best to get resolution. But again, just in case, we are

0: going to be able to support you tomorrow at our schools with food and other sorts of services.
1: This is the superintendent, Ben Schuldner, of Seattle Public Schools. He's giving a live press conference right now over the possibility that at midnight there is a strike declared. Under 2,000 people voted from the Seattle Education Association to authorize this strike, and they have until midnight tonight to come to a resolution.
0: Yes, the Seattle public school system to understand that we're always going to be hoping for the best, but we have plans to help no matter what. And so I want to thank all of our team who over the last maybe 48 hours and really before that has been able to put together a terrific triage program if we need it, but it is certainly my hope that we don't. So with that, I want to thank all of you for being here, and I'm happy to answer any questions that I can.
1: Looks like a Cairo 7 reporter is about to ask.
2: Usually a photographer does that for me.
1: Brandon
3: with Cairo 7, thank you for the time. Given what you said about parents needing to make decisions, should they read that these two-hour updates is progress towards getting close to a deal, or kind of follow up to that? At what point tonight would you call it and say, we're not close enough by midnight? Yeah. When can you give the parents?
0: It's a great question. So certainly, I hope that in these two-hour updates, they're going to read what we're going to say. And my hope is that they will be very hopeful, right? But I think if anything, people know I'm going to be as transparent and straight shooter as I possibly can. And so, you know, I feel, and I think we all feel that are been in those rooms for many, many hours, that we are making progress. I'm really hopeful. But certainly when we release the information every 2 hours, we will make sure that it's clear. Either things are going well and continuing to, or, you know, maybe we need to think something else. Now, you said kind of what's the time? You know, I'm thinking of it like, you know, snow days, right? Is, you know, you have to make a call around when you're going to shut a school down or not. You know, our hope is that we're going to have some real answer before the end of the night. You know, again, with those two-hour updates, we will try to talk about it. But my hope is to have an answer way before midnight. That's certainly my hope. I appreciate people have to go to work. People have to go to sleep. You know, I'd like to get to about a 10 o'clock. But, you know, with snow days, sometimes you're calling it in the morning. You never know what's going to happen to the roads. But, you know,
1: imagine, by the way, if you're a parent here, and you have to wait until even 10 o'clock, 11 o'clock at night to figure out what you're going to do with your kid tomorrow. So my recommendation is just assume there's a strike. Just taking another question. This again is
4: Hi,
1: Ben
4: Jackie
1: Schuldner.
4: With Como.
2: Sure.
1: Jackie Kent, our favorite.
4: Can you elaborate on, can you elaborate on what has changed over the past day that makes you so much more confident? Are both sides potentially budging, and in what certain areas is it pay or special education supports?
0: Sure. So, I mean, clearly I can't talk about what's happening in the negotiation table unless we're making all of our documents public. But what I can say is just the alacrity in which we're working to go back and forth.
1: SAT
0: right.
1: Word,
0: so if
1: alacrity.
0: You give somebody a piece of paper and let's say we spend 3 days on it, well, there's not a lot of movement. If they spend 3 days on it, what I'm so hopeful about is we've been moving back and forth at such a quick speed. What that says to me, people really want to try to get this done. So in terms of the individual stuff, I'm not going to kind of go into it. But what I could certainly say is that there's been movement. There's been a real reckoning of trying to make sure we put our kids first and make the school system first so that we can really open up schools. Again, can't promise anything. I would never do that. But what I can say is, just the fact that we would stay here till 1:30 in the morning, the fact that we were willing to just continue to grind, go back and forth, have our subcommittees, have our large committees, that's what the hope is all about.
4: Thank you.
1: Now everyone's all confused about who's going to ask the next
5: yesterday
1: question.
5: You mentioned working with community partners to hopefully provide more information to families about daycare and aftercare. Can you talk more about who those partners are and how that information will?
1: Yeah, that's a boring question, so we'll dip out for the answer. Well, why ask questions like that? Couldn't you afterwards just say, hey, do you have a one sheet on which community partners you're working with? Do you care about that?
6: Right.
1: So no. Does anyone actually care, except maybe, I guess, the community partners that might get a shout out in a press conference that should be focused on reopening schools? For the folks who are wondering, based on the reporting that we have access to, and he kind of made the point, and this is, again, that Superintendent Ben Schuldner makes the point that they're not negotiating out in public, so we don't know all the specifics, but some of this stuff has been leaking out. The school district itself is offering 2.6% raise this year, and then over the course of the next 2 years after that, a minimum of 8.8% over 3 years without any furlough days. That 8.8% floor is pegged to their sort of district expectation of time that they would otherwise give staff members for training, for things like that. And that's just not good enough to the teachers, who are saying they want raises above inflation. Now, the SEA has not put out a public percentage as to what they're asking for. So I can't say they're asking for 4% or something. But we do know that 2.6%, a minimum of 8.8 over the next 3 years, is very generous, given the fact that this is a school district that is broke.
0: I think that the fact that we're able to now have ideas on paper that we can talk about is really powerful. And so, yes, they were able to present us some ideas. We were able to present some more ideas. And that has been one of the huge things that makes me hopeful that we can actually go back and forth. My hope is that when and if this is already, you know, this is finally agreed to, we, of course, will share all of this information. But the good news is that certainly what I can share is that it does feel like we're making some great progress. And I think even SEA released the statement early this morning, late last night, saying that they felt that they were making progress as well. So, you know, I want to commend them for saying that, and really to say that, yeah, the special ed conversation is moving apace, and we feel like we'll at least have something that will be a good, positive thing for our families to recognize, that we recognize we have to do a better job for our children.
4: And is special education the main thing being discussed today, or are there any of those other kind of small, or not smaller, but, sure, you know, other items that have
0: there's a panoply of topics that we're talking about, again, not to bargain out of the bargaining table, but one would not be surprised that a topic might be salary, right? So we're certainly talking about the big ticket items today, because those are the kinds of things that are going to make or break a contract.
2: Raphael Brewer with the Garfield Messenger. I know you said that you hope to get a contract done by midnight or before. Yeah. Is there a logistical deadline, because it is a big school district? Is there a hard deadline where you have to say, hey, we need an answer. Is school happening today or not?
0: I mean, you know, there isn't per se. I mean, it would probably be just like a snow day. Usually you try to call it kind of before the buses run. So that would probably be around 5:30 a.m. But again, I'm really trying very hard to give everybody an answer at the end of the night, you know, 11:59 p.m., I guess, would be the end of the night. But, you know, the idea of a school district shutting down and still providing things like food and other supports, it's something we do, right? I mean, when there's bad weather, when there's snow days, when there's a power outage, things like that. I mean, you know, we had a school that had a flood last year, shut it down. There's a way of doing it. There's a process. So, you know, there's never a really hard and fast number, but certainly we want to be as respectful to our families as possible, so that we want to give them as much of a heads up. But again, I'm hopeful. I'm hopeful I don't have to make that phone call, you know, but again, the really drop deadline would be about kind of 5 a.m. Tomorrow morning. But my hope and my belief system is that I want to give our families as much a leeway as possible. So I'd say, you know, 11:59. Cool. Hello.
7: Hey, Superintendent. I just want to make sure, because there's a lot of information coming out, like logistically.
0: Sure.
7: So it could go as late as 5 tomorrow before a decision is made?
0: Well, the question was when would I make a decision to shut the school?
1: You don't need to hear this
0: right
1: answer.
0: Yeah.
1: So my hope has that not been clear? He said multiple times. What are these reporters doing?
0: Really try to hope to get there.
1: This is why you tune in, by the way, to live coverage of press conferences on this show, because we do Mystery Science Theater 3000 kind of reactions. We do live commentary.
7: Yeah. And that'll be on like Facebook.
0: Yeah, Instagram, Facebook, our social media channels. It will be very quick. Like, hey, we're still bargaining, or things are going well.
1: TikTok?
0: You know, our families, I think, and I want to thank Bev Redman and the comms team. I'm not sure the history of SPS has been open and transparent and communicative. And so my hope is that this is a very big deal. It's something we're working very, very hard on. The families deserve to know as much as we can provide them within the course of labor law. And so, you know, today this is a 3 o'clock. I'd like to try to get something by around 5:30, 7:30, 9:30, et cetera, et cetera.
7: If there's a decision made, will that be where parents should go to, or is there like a communication that you guys have that all?
0: I mean, I would say.
1: Seriously, what a stupid question. Jackson, what are we doing here? Why is it that the high schooler had a better question than this adult?
0: Way we can, certainly the social media as well as email. We'll put it on our website, you name it.
7: As far as meals.
0: Sure.
7: I'm
1: hungry. Are you taking my dinner order?
0: Yeah.
7: Is there any way for... Like, kids just have to get there
0: right.
7: on their own?
0: Yeah, I mean, we're not running the bus.
1: We set up these futuristic entryways where you just teleport.
0: Again, we do have a series of FAQs and some forward-facing information. I'm just kind of holding off on it because I'm so hopeful that I don't want to freak everybody out. But, right. We'll provide that really soon. But, yes, we will be able to provide food from 9 to 1 at every single one of our locations.
7: So a lot of the information probably that we'd want to give people exists, but it's not going to be released, at least for the...
0: Well, we're still tweaking it because right. we want to make sure that it's exact. So I'd say in the next... I'll make a promise. At the 5:30 deadline, okay. we'll either say, here's the information, or, we're really, really close, and so we're okay.
7: And then if I'm a mom or dad sure. with questions... I call my school now and I say, what nonprofits do we work with now?
1: Like, yes. they're God. Listening to you right now.
0: Start making
1: absolutely.
0: Calls.
1: Who is this
0: absolutely.
1: Guy?
0: Absolutely. Because
1: Jackson.
0: Those folks
1: find
0: have
1: out
0: given
1: who this
0: an indication
1: is.
0: If they're going to be open kinda tomorrow.
8: Sounds like
0: or not.
8: That, but what I can AJ Janoville can say, from Fox 30.
1: I don't know if it's him, but it kind of sounds like I'm looking at him. I don't recognize
0: Our schools would be open. They'd be open from 9 to 1 for food distribution. We do have some of those partners that would be open or not. Call the schools now. They'll know because there's so many of them. Centrally, we trust the schools, we trust the principals to get there.
7: So as a student from 9 to 1, you could technically hang out there for a few
0: No,
7: hours.
0: No. This is to get food.
7: Got it.
0: We're not opening school, right? So if we want to do food delivery, food service, and so you come to the school,
1: someone
0: get your food between
1: the
0: hours of 9 to 1. But we're
1: is.
0: Not opening school because we don't have the people to do that.
7: Sure.
0: It wouldn't be
7: Yummy.
0: Safe.
7: Breakfast and lunch?
0: It's in a one God. Kind of a to-go bag.
1: What about okay. snacks? So what are you offering snacks? And, do you have a low-carb option for the biohackers out there?
8: It's going to be high tea.
1: Yeah.
7: If it gets to it. And mm-hmm. strike happens.
0: Right.
7: Is there any idea of what that looks like for graduation dates or the end of the year?
1: The kids can't graduate, sir.
0: When we come to it. There's
1: He's
0: a lot of
1: that
0: days
1: question.
0: That
1: the
0: are within the system that would allow us to add days that wouldn't necessarily extend to change things like graduation days. My hope is we don't have to get there, but one of the nice things about school calendars is that there are days in kind of built in that you can add days
1: break.
0: If you need to and still have graduation at the same time.
7: Thank you.
0: Yeah, thank you. Good questions.
1: No, they weren't. Yeah. Don't patronize
9: Hello,
1: us.
9: Superintendent. Hello. Sebastian, King 5 News. As you can imagine, we've talked Race to a lot of question. Parents and teachers, mm-hmm. Parents and students.
0: Sure.
9: A lot of apprehension about this coming down to the wire. What's kind of your big picture message for the students and the parents that feel they're just kind of on the sidelines as this is
1: sure.
9: being
1: they
9: dealt
1: are
9: with
1: on
9: behind
1: the
9: closed doors?
0: I mean... first of all, I want to ask for grace. I want to thank them for understanding. This is what happens when you bargain. Sometimes to get so many people at the table, sometimes to get all of the little intricacies. The CBA for the SEA is hundreds of pages long. And so you want to make sure that you're doing everything you can to do the right thing by your students and the right thing by your staff. And so I appreciate that going down to the wire is never what people want, but I'd rather take the time and do it right than to go too quick and make mistakes for our children. I would never want to do that. And so,
1: and by the way, he is being very gracious here because the SEA decided to wait until June before it decided to actually negotiate. And SPS was saying, we'd like to negotiate on March 6th.
0: 5:30, we'll give an update, 7:30 an update, 9:30 an update, and hopefully we can get this done. Thank you.
10: For the meals, is there a sign-in process?
1: Oh, I'm done. I can't anymore. What are we doing with the meal stuff? Are they just hungry?
8: It kind of sounds like when you're like in a job interview or like a lecture hall and you're just asking questions to impress the other person.
1: It's just like, I know I'm supposed to ask questions here, so I'm going to. And then the person who asks the dumbest questions for some reason has the most time in front of the person he's asking questions to. So where do we stand right now? exactly where we stood earlier this morning, which is they're having negotiations that started 4 months too late because the union decided to wait 4 months before sitting down with SPS. They're holding your kids hostage, and they're counting on media to parrot every single talking point coming from the Seattle Teachers Union, interspersed, I guess, with information about nonprofits that are providing lunch for the five kids who need them in Seattle. And then you get some parent out there who says, no matter, I don't know what it is they're asking for, but whatever it is, it's still not enough because our teachers deserve everything. They are our teachers. And anything they ask for, just add another zero. I'd like to multiply what they're asking for by zero and offer that to them, because we do this every single year. Every single contract year, right? They wait until the last minute. They hold your kids hostage. We do the breathless coverage about, well, what are parents going to do tomorrow? Every single time. And almost with every single school district. This happens all the time. And they do this, why? Because it gives them leverage. It gives them leverage. The pain that you're suffering through, the anxiety that you're suffering through, gives them leverage to ask for more money that they then pretend is actually, no, it's not about the money. It's about your kids. Okay, cool. I'll give you everything except the money. You accept? Well, no, I mean, I still need to be able to eat. Well, lady, first of all, you're eating plenty. All these people do is seemingly talk about food during even the press conference about closing the schools.
8: Have you seen kids these days?
1: Kids are fatty McFatfaces all over the place, and teachers are Mrs. McFatface and Mr. McFatface. So let's lower the temperature there. Number two, you make base pay. Over 1,000 teachers, almost 1,100, start this school year with $142,000 before benefits. So again, spare me. Spare me. And then you just get these stupid questions that no one cares about the answers to each and every time.
8: Where's Deborah Horn when you need her?
1: Oh, my God. Deborah Horn's going to insert herself into every single question that gets asked. Oh, I will say, I do enjoy live press conferences where I get to make fun of people. I don't know if people like that. And so I'll let you decide if we do this again, because he said he's going to do it every 2 hours. You better hope he doesn't. 1-800-465-8770. Do you like it when we do the play-by-play and the live commentary of these press conferences? We do sometimes have to cover press conferences because they are important enough that people need to hear the answers to, but they bore me sometimes, and I like to give some color commentary. Like right now, there's some woman talking in the ugliest dress I've ever seen. And I, you know, what was driving me nuts about Ben Schuldner, the superintendent, he was wearing, and kudos to him because he's wearing a tie bar, which I always wear, but it was crooked. Did you notice that? It was crooked.
8: I didn't notice. No.
1: I noticed these things. He was wearing it in the right position, by the way. 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Why'd you do that? We'll get into it when we come back on the Jason Rant Show.
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1: Welcome back to the Jason Rantz Show. Thank you so much for tuning in. I really do appreciate it. Do you remember the name William Tolliver? This is, an unfortunate update to a story that we covered back in 2020. There was a mass shooting in downtown Seattle, and he has now been released from prison after serving only a little over 3 years. We got word from the Washington Vine system, it's called. It's the internal database that tells us about the releasing of individuals from jail, and they released him with the notice that said sentence served. Now, he was sentenced back in 2023 to just 4 years in prison after he pled guilty earlier to amended charges of second degree manslaughter, third degree assault, and second degree unlawful possession of a firearm. He had been initially charged with something far worse, first degree murder, 6 counts of first degree assault, and unlawful possession of a firearm. Now, this all stemmed from a shooting that took place on January 22nd, 2020. So this was right before all the COVID madness had truly hit. It happened at 3rd and Pine. When a 50-year-old woman ended up getting shot and killed, 7 others were injured, including a 9-year-old boy who just happened to be walking with his family after they went to the Pacific Science Center earlier that morning or earlier that afternoon. And this happened as a result, as many of these shootings have a tendency to be connected to, gang violence. It was a gang feud. And Tolliver had opened fire in a crowded downtown center, targeting a rival gang member, and ended up shooting and killing this woman and injuring so many others. Now, he was released in March of 2023 to electronic home monitoring, because that's what we do in Seattle. It doesn't matter how serious the crime. We'll just put on a little electronic home monitoring ankle bracelet and say, oh, go live with your family, who, you know, clearly did a really good job raising you up until this point. They say over at Como that under the terms of his release, he's not allowed to have any guns or be in contact with any witnesses or co-defendants in the case back then. He was taken back into custody a couple months later for allegedly threatening someone with a gun. Huh. That, now, shocking.
8: That came out of left field.
1: Did you see that coming? That's like, what did M. Night Shyamalan write this story? Oof. He sees dead people, his victims. Sad, sick. Now, the other accused shooter, Marquise Tolbert, was initially charged with murder and assault, but he was found not guilty. But he did plead guilty to an unlawful possession of a firearm charge, so at least we got him on something. Now, this is another sort of M. Night Shyamalan twist, if you're ready. Okay? You ready? You okay?
8: I'm sitting down, thankfully.
1: It's lazy. You should be standing up in there. They both had really long criminal histories between the two, with 65 previous arrests and 4 felony convictions between them.
8: Those are the ones you least suspect.
1: Just who could have seen any of this coming? And people kind of were shocked that he was released. He served his time. I think it's under 4 years, so I'm guessing there was some good behavior bits that were supposed to pretend is, I guess, meaningful. Like, okay, the murderer, he was relatively well-behaved in jail, and so we're releasing him early. Okay. That's great. That's great. You look at stories like this, and it's hard to downplay the implications that really bad policies and really bad prosecutorial work has on community safety. It's, you know, I was doing an interview, a radio interview on WABC prior to coming on today. And the host, who used to be a judge, was talking about Seattle and explaining Seattle to me of like the place you live, it's lawless, and listing all these sort of buzzwords that conservatives use when discussing deeply blue cities like Seattle. And there was a part of me that was like, okay, we're not completely like lawless the way that you think. We used to be that, no doubt, and things have gotten better. And as he was going down all this, the long list of all these words to describe Seattle, part of me was about to say, okay, slow your roll a little bit. But then all these stories just started to pop in my head, and all these experiences started to pop in my head. And I decided not to correct it, because I'm okay with people thinking that Seattle is as bad as they claim, because the bad branding, I do think, even if politicians don't want to acknowledge that it has an impact on how they treat the city, it has to. I believe it has to have some impact. Even if it's far in the recesses of their empty, cavernous brains.
8: You got to have some shame, right?
1: Right.
8: Unless you're just a total psychopath.
1: I just have to assume that. And I know and I'm not talking for all lawmakers, because there are some who they don't care how bad it gets. When it was the worst of the worst, they were pretending there was no issue. They legitimately pretend. And I don't know if it's because their ideological blinders are on, or they just don't care about the suffering that their policies are causing. There's some people who are too far gone, but not everyone's like that. And we've certainly heard from some lawmakers on the left who have changed their views. Lauren Davis is a state representative who on this show has said, you know what, I was wrong in some of my positions on criminal justice reform that I took. And I feel bad that I did, and I can't in good conscience continue that. David Hackney, another state representative, who was all a part of the, you know, the Black Lives Matter nonsense and the depolicing and everything, he has shifted to the point where he's introducing legislation that would change it so that, hey, maybe we don't have to wait five times for a juvenile to be caught with a gun and charged with a crime before we actually punish. Sometimes they take baby steps back to the center from the far left, or sometimes they take huge leaps, depending on it. I have to assume that some of the coverage is the reason for them to start course correcting, whether they want to acknowledge that or not. And so I'm okay with us continuing to push this line of the lawlessness of Seattle, even when I don't fully believe that it's a, you know, quote unquote, lawless city. And then he started talking about how incompetent the mayor is. And then I definitely shut up. I was like, okay, yeah, you do you. You're not entirely wrong on that. But that's the reality of where we are right now. It's sad. But then again, we have this Clancy trial going on, which I'm not going to pretend that I followed all that closely, because true crime related stories just do not interest me. Not that they're not important. Not that we shouldn't be paying attention, but I'm not interested in the courtroom drama, which is ironic because I like courtroom dramas, but I guess I don't like, I'm not, you know, a 52-year-old woman with 14 cats who's watching Dateline every time she goes to bed. I'm not listening to the podcasts and stuff. I'm not Jackson's fiance who's listening to this. She seems like the kind of person who does watch this kind of stuff, does she?
8: She doesn't, but her friend / old roommate apparently used to be really into it. So she watched a lot with her.
1: She feels the judgment and she's pushing it on the former roommate. I don't understand that, but I do get interested in kind of the cultural responses to these kinds of stories. And you've got a woman whose team is citing postpartum depression to excuse killing her three kids, one of whom, the oldest, was 5 years old. That's a lot of postpartum depression. And I think the youngest child was 8 months, maybe 9 months. Like, okay, postpartum depression exists. It's real. It's not some fringe belief that some people have about how women respond to childbirth. It's an actual thing. However, it's not an excuse to murder your children. And that you have some people responding to this, and a jury, I guess, now on the, not on the same page. We don't know if it's one person who's like, no, we should give her a pass, or if it's evenly, we don't know. But the jury comes back today saying, we can't come to a unanimous decision. And the judge is like, hey, guys, it's been 4 days. Get your asses back into that juror room and talk it through a little bit more, because we got three dead kids. Okay? You're going to have to work just a little bit harder. I haven't even sequestered you. You had the weekend off. And you're telling me that you can't work a little bit hard? I interpreted his very polite comments to the jury to go back into the office and work it out. But my guess is tomorrow we're going to get a verdict, and it's going to be a hung jury, and we're going to have to figure out whether or not it's going to be retried. And I don't know the answer there, but I do know that it's pretty disgusting how some people have responded to this. It's one thing to want to have a nuanced conversation about postpartum depression and how women don't get the best health care or support, emotional or medical, after childbirth. Okay, you can have that conversation. I will pretend to be interested and say that it's an important one, even though I have no connection to it, so it's hard for me to get passionate about it. But I certainly believe it's an issue. Okay, can we do that while also condemning the murder? Or are we pretending that postpartum depression leads to a whole bunch of mothers killing their kids? Because thank God, despite the prevalence of postpartum depression, we generally don't see this kind of thing. And the women who are taking to TikTok, writing songs in support of this woman, the hell is wrong with you? It's the same thing that's wrong with them is the same thing that's wrong with all those losers who celebrated Luigi Mangione, who celebrated the murder of a United Healthcare CEO. There's something mentally wrong with you. And some of the moms who have come out and have basically said, like, the subtext of their comments is that we all have these feelings post-birth of wanting to murder our kids. You just created a generation of screwed up kids if they hear you say that. God forbid one of your own kids watches some of your stupid unhinged videos on TikTok, or God forbid they see you outside of the courtroom with signs free Clancy. Clancy's a hero. Whatever else crap they're putting out there. That's a sickness. And that indicates a broken culture. And I don't know if, you know, going back pre-social media or pre-cable news, when we had these kinds of stories where a mom, and I forget the mom's name, the one who's very famous about driving their kids into the lake and drowning them. We've had all of the, we have plenty of these stories over our history. I don't know if we had social media and 24/7 news coverage, if we would get the same kind of response from the community than we're seeing right now, or if it's just, it feels like we're getting a lot of it because we amplify it on social media and the crazy is what leads. The crazy is what hits your algorithm. I don't know. But dear God, these people are nuts.
8: These are probably a lot of the same people that like vilified someone like Daniel Penny, for example, who actually like was justified in doing what he did.
1: That Andrew Yates, by the way, is the name I was thinking of.
8: Oh,
1: like this is it's an indication of something else that's deeply wrong, and I don't know if we can fix that, or I don't know how to fix it. Certainly, but people who celebrate murder, people who sympathize with murderers, sometimes for the dumbest. Well, that Luigi Mangione, he's a looker. Oh, he's really hot. Like, that's how some people are responding. And we know, obviously, there have been past, like, serial killers and whatnot who get these weird letters from women or from men outside who, like, are turned up. But that's, like, more, yes, it's a mental illness, but also a weird fetish mixed with their mental illness. This just makes it seem like we've got a ton. And if social media existed, Andrea Yates was 2001. If we had actual social media, not just like the budding Facebook. I don't remember anyone on college campuses talking about that. If X existed and TikTok and all these things, would we have seen a bunch of people supporting Andrea Yates? And would that have shifted some of the coverage? Because the coverage has shifted as a result of how people have responded to either Mangione or Clancy, right? In that, well, let's have a conversation about the nuance of insurance coverage and why people feel upset. Like, it's caused that kind of coverage. We didn't get that with Andrea Yates, as far as I can remember. I was 2001. I was 2 years old, so I don't remember. I was 2001. I was 19 years old. Which is weird because I'm only aged 10 years since then. I don't recall any of that. I just recall the basic coverage of this is an awful person who killed her kids during some psychotic episode. That was my recollection. But thank God we didn't have TikTok back then. Oh my gosh. Or maybe it's shame on us for not having it because we couldn't figure out what the cultural problem was, the rot that leads to this kind of thinking. And we've gone, you know, 20 plus years without addressing it. And only now are we starting to at least talk about it. We're not addressing it, by the way. We're just talking about it. I love to hear people talk about addressing the underlying sickness of people who support people like this. It's disgusting. Otherwise, a great culture filled with great people who contribute so much to society.
8: We're definitely the moral and religious people that John Adams was striving for.
1: Dear God, what a nerd. What kind of a nerdy aside was that? I liked it, but that was nerdy. 1-800-465-8770 your text messages. 1-800-465-8770. You are listening to The Jason Rantz Show. It's been a little bit of a downer hour so far, right? Like serious topics, dead kids not going to school, things like that. A mass shooter who was released from prison after only 3.5 years or so. Well, we're going to lighten it up with something that was actually disturbing and will lead to people getting fatter and dying earlier when we come back on The Jason Rantz Show.
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1: Welcome back to the Jason Rantz Show. Last night before I was going to bed, I was just looking up some videos on YouTube. I watched my Vegas Matt video like I do every night, and it was still a little bit earlier than what I normally go to bed at. So I just started to scroll a little bit, and there was a video that caught my attention that almost halfway through, I decided I was disgusted with myself for having watched what it is I just watched. I think this is part of a trend, but listen to the introduction of this YouTube video. We've been talking a lot about broken culture, broken society. Listen to this.
23: I'm about to board this 3-day cruise, and I have just one goal. Eat 10,000 calories, but not just one day, every single day.
1: Now, I'll let him finish, but why is that your goal? How does that become a goal? 10,000 calories a day? 10,000. People don't realize how much food that actually is, which was part of the point. But his goal during his little vacation is 30,000. Now, his physique looked, I couldn't quite tell. He looked like he had a fat face, but he was relatively fit.
8: Yeah, he looked like he was fairly,
1: he looked like a fit
8: in decent shape, yeah.
1: Yeah, so, you know, 10,000 calories to a guy maybe who's like super active is not going to hit him the same way it would hit anyone else who's already out of shape. But 10,000 calories a day? How many days in a week does it take you to hit 10,000 calories normally? Like my normal caloric intake, give or take a few hundred, is 2,000 to 2,400. I live somewhere in between there. And he's doing 10,000 a day.
23: That's 30,000 calories in 3 days. And each day will get harder as I have less and less options.
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4: This ship has 19 restaurants and 13 bars spread across 14 floors. And I'll probably have to eat at all of them to hit 10,000 calories each day. So let's jump right in with day one.
1: So I should have been disgusted and just turned it off at that point. This is a 30-minute video. And
8: it seems excessive, honestly.
1: It really did. Especially because I'm not seeing any ads because I have YouTube Premium, so I don't know how he's getting paid. But I'm watching.
5: Rule number one, no elevators. Only stairs, the whole cruise.
4: That way I can burn calories, so I'm actually able to eat this insane amount of food.
1: Okay, listen, I know he's the guy who's in shape, and I shouldn't have to be able to have to tell him this. There's not enough walking that you're going to do on that cruise that will create a deficit for 10,000 calories a day. And I know it's 19 flights of stairs if he's going all the way up to the top. You're still not burning that many calories.
8: Well, I don't know if he's trying to create a deficit. He's just trying to mitigate the damage.
1: How much mitigation do you think is possible from that? You're gaining an extra, what, or 200 burned calories from all the walking? And walking doesn't get that many calories. At least not casual walking.
6: Okay, I don't like that row.
23: Our first spot is Lido Marketplace. This is the buffet on board, and I got a whole smorgasbord of food. We got eggs, ham steak, waffle, fries, sausage, French toast, breakfast quesadillas, a little cinnamon roll, raspberry Danish, vanilla Danish, overnight oats, chocolate milk, and passion orange fruit juice. I think it's Pog.
24: Last bite.
23: Honestly, I think this challenge is going to be really easy.
1: And then they cut to him puking like 2 days later, because obviously it's not going to be easy. What I look at videos like this, he's not using any strategy behind the food choices. Why would you eat eggs if you're trying to get to 10,000 calories?
8: Yeah, they're filling and not that caloric, actually.
1: It's high protein, relatively low calories, right? And the fat from the yolk is going to be satiating, so you're not going to be able to eat that much. Why would you do that? If your goal is calorie, even like the bread doesn't quite make sense. The sausage would make sense if your goal is just to get the calories up. And this guy is eating like a pig. I got to about 12-ish minutes into the video before I decided I can't do this anymore. I don't like what this says about culture. I don't like what it says about this guy whose name is Alex Asu, I guess his name is. I'm sure he's got like 500,000 subscribers, so he's a big deal in the world of podcast or YouTubing. But why are people doing this? What's the value of this?
8: Is a way to like de-shame yourself from just being fat. You're like, well, it's part of a challenge.
1: But he's not even fat. Is it to give other people permission to do this kind of thing? You're going to die. And I know that people sort of let themselves go when they're on cruises or on vacation. You will give yourself permission to eat a little bit more than you normally would, or eat foods that you would normally eat. We all do that. When I was in Israel, I was eating bread and like I gained like 4 pounds on that trip. I wasn't coming close to 10,000 calories. I think maybe my worst day, maybe, was like 2,800 or 3,000. Like, maybe. And even then, I'm pretty sure I didn't even come close to that. And I was walking all over the place. And I definitely didn't lose any weight during that trip. Ugh. What's wrong with people? I hate everyone. Society's broken. It's the Jason Rantz Show. I'm on YouTube, by the way, under Jason Rantz.
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27: It's in the hands of a judge. I'm Lisa Lacera, Fox News. Arguments taking place in a Utah courtroom about whether there is enough evidence to put Tyler Robinson, who's accused of killing Charlie Kirk, on trial for aggravated murder.
28: Prosecutors pointed to the attempted assassination of President Trump in Butler, Pennsylvania, when three bystanders were shot, one fatally, as evidence of what easily could have happened almost a year ago. The defense hasn't tried to argue Robinson isn't responsible for Kirk's death, but in order to avoid the possibility of the death penalty, they argue Robinson didn't put other people's lives at risk because he shot over the crowd, through the crowd.
27: Fox's Garrett Tenney in Provo. Tyler Robinson, who's 23, turned himself in a day after the shooting at Utah Valley University last September. He has not yet entered a plea. Iran claims to be launching strikes against U.S. interests in Jordan and Kuwait after the U.S. conducted a series of missile and drone attacks near the Strait of Hormuz over the weekend.
29: Explosions have been reported near the Strait of Hormuz in Bandar Abbas and Keshem Island. As President Trump explains, if the failed nation of Iran retaliates for this very justified attack, they will be hit again at a much harder and higher level, but it will not be the biggest attack of them all. That is waiting in the wings.
27: Fox's Peter Ducey at the White House. The new round of strikes coming after a week-long lull as the U.S. has been focusing on economic pressure on Iran. A man convicted of killing a teenage girl who rejected his advances and wounding two of her friends has been put to death in Florida. Harold Jean Lucas was executed by lethal injection for the 1976 shooting death of Jill Piper. Tiger Woods had to change his not guilty plea tomorrow in a Florida DUI case stemming from a rollover crash. Woods had pleaded not guilty to driving under the influence. A sheriff's office report said two deputies found two pain pills in his pocket and he showed signs of impairment. 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
1: 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We got a lot to get to

0: bobcat removed from a Kirkland home. Why? Bobcats are so adorable. And Rick Steves is proving he doesn't have to give all of his money to the government in order to do good. Which is weird, because he wants to give all of our money to the government so they can do ungood. But before that, Sound Transit made a startling announcement. That's what's trending, brought to you by Legacy Group Capital's Northwest Fund.
1: What's trending? You can't make this up.
0: Sound Transit's board approved fare gates at up to 14 Link light rail stations. It happened last week, and the agency says we're going to move forward with this with a targeted installation of 2029. Oh, wait, no, sorry. It says there's another number here, or 2030. 2029 or 2030. 4 years to bolt down turnstiles that already exist in nearly every single serious transit system on Earth. And it's going to take us 4 years. A timeline that tells you everything you need to know about the Sound Transit failures. Or we should just say the failure that is known as Sound Transit. The problem, the turnstiles are meant to target, the problems it's meant to target, I'm told, is a matter of urgency, right? We've been told that over and over and over again. They tell us that only about 63% of light rail riders will actually pay. This is according to the board. That seems a little high, honestly. I think it's probably a little bit lower than that. But going with their numbers, it means about a third of the people on the train right this moment are riding on our dime. We paid for it. We're subsidizing this. And they estimate over at Sound Transit that they could add these gates and then bring in about $82.7 million in revenue, net fare revenue, and even break even on capital and operating costs in 2 to 3 years. And of course, at the same time, they're trying to explain away this $34.5 billion shortfall on Sound Transit 3, which we've already been taxed for. So I imagine they're looking at that money and they're saying, yeah, it's not $1 billion, but it's close to $100 million. And that's pretty good news for us. And so they've identified essentially free money to them. They've identified it. They agreed that we should collect this free money, the $87 million or so. But then they're all like, we'll collect it at the end of the decade. That is their proposal. And I would love to believe that the 2029 or even 2030 date is a real date. It's not a real date. All you have to do is look at the track record of this agency and realize 2029. You mean 2129? What do you mean 2020? You think this is actually going to happen within 4 years? Yeah. No. Most definitely not. Good luck with that. Good luck with that. And it's funny, I pulled up just now, and I have it at seattlered.com. I just pulled up the blog post announcing their vote to move forward with this program of 14 turnstiles or 14 stations. It says, now that the pilot is approved, Sound Transit will begin the contracting process to manufacture, deliver, and install gates at up to, not even full eight, up to 14 stations on one line and two line. All of this will take a few years to develop. I'm sorry, what? Come again? Seriously, this is going to take a few years to develop, as if we're doing this for the first time? As if no one has ever thought of this idea, this concept, this turnstile thing? What is it that you speak of? What a style that turns? I'm very confused. Please explain this to me. I mean, we're really thinking outside the box here, and I really appreciate that. But we have to have a better understanding of what this means. But they say before any of that even happens, they're going to spend up until the end of 2027 producing a fare gate pilot evaluation framework. A fare gate pilot evaluation framework. 16 months of meetings to write down what success looks like for a device that either lets you through or it doesn't let you through. There's only two things that can happen with the fare gate. It either works and you tap your little card and you go through, or you don't, and it stops you.
2: Why does government like always need

0: like a task force or a
1: committee. What is this for? But even if you, I think it's fair to say, let's just, for the sake of argument, explain what success looks like. Okay, success looks like whether or not it works. What are we doing here? 16 months for that? And then the procurement, then the public engagement strategy, and then maybe we end up getting a gate, a turnstile, maybe. And while this process is taking years, what's going to happen by 2029? I'll call it now. This is Jason Tells the Future, September 1st, 4:09 p.m. now. This is what's going to happen. The cost that they originally set is going to explode. They're going to say it's going up because of inflation and the cost of goods. That's what they're going to say. And yet, at the same time, we have cities, big cities, recently and years ago, saying, yeah, we're installing, it's not that hard. LA, Philly, San Francisco, New York, as it turns out, I looked this up, they've had turnstiles since Woodrow Wilson was president. None of them treated a turnstile as some sort of unsolved engineering mystery. How are we going to get this done? We need a multi-year discovery process just to figure this out. It is absurd. It is absurd. And Sound Transit says the first phase of all of this has to address the challenges it hasn't had to consider before, which is ADA compliance and accessibility at the Fairgate design. Okay. I got that. Can we stop pretending this is some sort of Herculean effort to figure out how to fit a wheelchair through one of these turnstiles? Literally go to any city. Any city. Any city that has these, and you will notice that they all have, as part of their turnstile, one little section that comes as a door that allows someone to fit through with a wheelchair. This is not hard. Why are we pretending this is hard? How did they even discover what a turnstile is? Because they're acting like they don't even know what one does or how one gets them designed and implemented. But beyond that, every single Sound Transit project that they've ever touched, every single one is late and over budget. That is standard operating procedure for Sound Transit, every single one. So assume these gates maybe get here by 2035, and the price tag, if we're lucky, just doubles somewhere in year number three. If we're lucky, it's just going to double. That's more reality than whatever press release they're going to put out. And of course, what they don't talk about in any of this is how we got to this point to begin with, because it's not like they just suddenly designed Sound Transit stations and then afterwards someone discovered what a turnstile was. They decided not to have turnstiles from the beginning. They decided to stop doing fare enforcement early on. Why? Because it's racist. Because they said they had too many black riders who were getting ticketed. They weren't saying they were being targeted, because no one was being targeted for fare enforcement. Fare enforcement, every single person on a train, on a light rail cart or compartment, would tap in with the fare enforcement officer. And it just so happened that there were more black people who were not paying. That's it. That's it. And so they claimed, well, it's a disproportionate impact on a community of color, the BIPOC community. So it's clearly racist. Stop. Stop this nonsense. And so while they're trying to figure this out, part of me wonders if they just think we're going to forget that they even came up with this pilot program. Because it's not a serious proposal. If it were a serious proposal, they would be doing the work and would commit to having it done within a year. And that's me being generous for slow government work, giving it a year. How is it that they can't figure out turnstiles and yet an entire apartment complex, a sky rise, can be built in a quarter of the time? How could they do that, but you can't figure out some turnstiles? The hell is going on here?
0: It's sad to think, like, all the regulation and red tape we deal with these days. Like, I think, like, the Empire State Building, for example, was built in, like, roughly a year. Like, can you imagine that now? It would take at least a decade.
1: A decade?
0: I said at least, yeah.
1: If the government is getting involved, it's going to take a century.
0: Yeah.
1: I mean, we've got we've got railroad tracks not being completed in California. with their bullet train. And the funny thing is, it's not even going anywhere and they can't get it done. Meaning, they could just call it quits now and say it's done. They can't even do that. This is the world in which we live. This is how crazy these people are. And they're going to have the audacity to ask for more money soon. You do know that, right? They're going to hit with another levy or whatever, specifically for Sound Transit to expand. That's the only way they're going to be able to figure out how to fill that $35 billion gap. Oh, we got to go to the ST4. You haven't even finished ST1. You haven't even gotten to the T part of S. You're still on the S part. What are we doing here? Turnstiles, 4 years. Oh, my God. And yet, there are people who defend this stuff. There are people who actually have a job and they're proud to say they work at Sound Transit. Like, they put that on their LinkedIn profile. I'd be ashamed of that. I'd be ashamed of that. I wouldn't want anyone to find that out. I want there to be stigma attached to working for Sound Transit until they make it so that they can be proud of the work that they do. Let's stigmatize that. Oh, did you hear Bob? Bob works at Sound Transit. Oh my God, Bob works at, shh.
0: When he's at like cocktail parties and they ask, what do you do? He just immediately pivots the conversation. Yeah.
1: He goes, oh, man, those Mariners lately. What's going on with Julio last night? What a little league error. Oh, you work in baseball. Did you see the game? It was awful. What's going on? And, you know, we thought they were going to win. You know, forget the curse of playing at Fenway. The bottom of the eighth, they're up by three. And the, why are you sweating, Bob?
0: wait, so what do you do? Where's the bathroom?
1: You know, I don't, is dinner, you should, I think they're serving, let's go, I'll see you there. 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
2: What's trending? The economy.
1: A startling data point that the Washington Policy Center was able to pick up on, that Seattle recorded the second largest net outflow of home shoppers among the nation's 100 largest metro areas in Q1 of this year. We only trailed New York. And what this means is they looked at the data and they were looking specifically at Redfin. Apparently, under the Redfin platform, you can see where people are searching for homes based on their current location. And they're basically saying people in the Seattle metro area. So it's not just Seattle, but it's the metro area. They're looking for homes to purchase, but they're not looking for homes to purchase in the area that they currently reside. They're going completely out of state. And they said in the first quarter of the year, over 26,000 more Redfin users searched for homes outside Seattle than searched for homes inside of Seattle. The most popular destination. Any guesses? I was actually a little shocked at this specific location. Not because it's a bad city or it just wasn't top of mind. Because what would you think is a top location for someone who lives in the Seattle area? State first.
0: Idaho.
1: Right. I would guess Idaho as well. Maybe Texas, Florida. No, this is in Arizona and it's Phoenix. I would wish that upon my own worst enemy. It's very hot and just desolate.
0: I like Scottsdale and stuff is fun, but I could never live there.
1: You couldn't live there. It's like a vacation destination.
0: Yeah, it's great to get away like in the winter, fall even, but
1: I don't think I could live there either. I almost got a job. I got a job offer in Phoenix right out of college that I almost took. And then I visited and I was like, nope, this is just not for me. I can't make this work.
0: Yeah. I mean, there's certainly worse places, but it's just like for 4 or 5 months out of the year, it's just like, you can't go outside.
1: They say close to 1 in 5 house hunters nationally shop outside of their own metro, which is the highest share Redfin has recorded since it began tracking it back in 2021. And the places they're targeting are the sort of cheaper Sunbelt markets for the most part. And that, again, is nationally. Housing inventory across the state has surged recently. So we know that people are looking to move. Why might someone move, particularly the ones who are in high value households? What's behind that, you think?
0: A certain tax on income, maybe.
1: So an income tax?
0: Yeah.
1: Why would that? Oh, almost forgot. We got one of those things here in Washington now. Unless people make the right decision and vote yes on the initiative, which, by the way, vote yes. You don't even have to worry about the initiative numbers or the title. It's just yes on the three initiatives that are up for vote. It's yes, yes, yes. Yes, we want to end the income tax. Yes, we want to end unfair treatment of girls in athletic competitions. Yes, we want to deliver a parental bill of rights again. So the Office of Financial Management estimates the state added 61,000 plus net migrants between April of 2024 and of 2025. Mark Harmsworth over at the Washington Policy Center, he said, and he pointed this out, and we've reported this in the past, that net migration fell by 7,500 in a single year. And outside of the pandemic, it's the weakest figure we've seen in this region since 2013. Domestic in-migration is about 18% below where it was before the pandemic. And folks like to pretend that this is not that big of a deal. So I said Arizona was number one. You know what number two was? Did make sense. It was Texas. And, you know, you're not seeing this kind of response in Idaho. Like, you're not seeing a bunch of people who live, say, in, you know, Boise are going to leave. 1-800-465-8770 for your text messages. We're keeping an eye because the judge right now in the Tyler Robinson case is deciding whether or not they're going to stand trial for Charlie Kirk's murder. Let's jump into this real quickly live as the judge is making his decision. Again, whether we expect the answer is going to be yes, he's going to stand trial for Charlie Kirk's murder, but obviously a lot of eyeballs on this.
3: Was located east of the microphone at an unknown distance from Mr. Kirk. The participant at the microphone and the crowd were separated from Mr. Kirk's tent by a patch of grass of unknown dimensions and barriers. At approximately 12:23 that afternoon, Mr. Kirk was answering a question from a participant standing at the microphone. Officer Christopher Bailey with the Utah Valley University Campus Police heard a rifle shot from the east. He saw Mr. Kirk lean and fall to his left. The man standing to Mr. Kirk's right took more than two steps to reach Mr. Kirk's side. Mr. Kirk's security team carried him out of the courtyard under the Hall of Flags and to the hospital where he was pronounced dead. Mr. Kirk died by a gunshot wound to his neck. Forensic examination of bullet fragments found in Mr. Kirk's body revealed the bullet to be a 30 caliber class round. The trajectory of the bullet was anatomically from front to back, slightly left to right, and downward. The bullet did not exit Mr. Kirk's body, but came to rest in tissues in his upper back, left of the middle line. Officer Bagley searched the roof of the Losey Center, a campus building east of, but not directly adjacent to, the courtyard. The top of the Losey Center is made up of two shades of gravel, a dark gray and lighter gray. It has four stories, including an atrium on the roof. There is a public outside stairway attached to the building that leads to the pathway going east. A guardrail protects the roof of the Losey Center from the pathway, but the guardrail is short enough to be jumped over. When persons stand on the southwest corner of the roof of the Losey Center, there is a clear line of sight to the white canopy tent where Charlie Kirk was sitting.
1: Now, the reason Officer why Bagley you're getting these specific details in the way that the judge is presenting them is that he's deciding whether or not there's enough evidence to go to trial. The prosecution obviously has been saying we've got plenty of evidence, including video, we've got clothing, we've got DNA that proves that there's probable cause for a trial so that we can get all of this in front of a jury and they can be the ones who decide. the defense, of course, said there's no evidence. There's no evidence whatsoever. It's a Candace Owens listener, perhaps, who's holding that crazy, ridiculous position. But that's, of course, the position that the defense is going to come up with. They said that there's not just any kind of lacking of evidence, but the entire case coming from the prosecution relies on speculation as to what they think happened. And speculation is not enough, that doesn't reach probable cause. So the judge is clearly setting this up to say, here's the evidence that we have to back my decision. Unless there's some crazy surprise here within the next 10 minutes or so, and we're not going to cover the whole thing live, he's going to say that this is going to move through with a trial. I just want people to notice today's date. What's today's date? It is September 1st. When did this happen?
0: September 10th of last year, right?
1: A year ago.
0: Yeah.
1: A year to determine whether or not this guy goes to trial, Tyler Robinson. A year ago. That is insane how slow this process has been. And after this judge decides, it's not like the trial starts tomorrow. We're talking months down the line. It might be another year before we get a resolution in this case, assuming there's not a plea deal. And there might very well be a plea deal. This guy is going to spend the rest of his life in prison. But I'm like morbidly curious what the Candace crowd is saying right now as they pretend the Jews did it. Mossad was actually behind this assassination attempt because he was turning on Israel. He wasn't turning on Israel, period, but let's just pretend. Like, these people are sick. So we'll keep an ear and eye on this as the judge continues. Again, he's going to be talking for the next 15 minutes or so, just going through the case. And then he'll tell us inevitably that, yes, in fact, we are going to move forward with the trial. And then they'll maybe set a date. I don't even know if they set a date today. 1-800-465-8770 for your text messages. 1-800-465-8770. When we come back, Rick Steves buys an old Edmonds theater that no one wanted to go to anymore, but he's like, theater is dying and we don't want that to happen. Not in my hometown. So I guess he's holding on to the money that he otherwise would have given to the government that he's trying to get us to give so he can buy something as part of a passion project. We'll get into that and so much more when we come back on the Jason Rant Show.
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12: Well, see, they picked that name on purpose. 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
1: Look at that, 4:30 on a weekday afternoon. That means it's time for the Big Local, brought to you by The Dana Show, hosted by Dana Lash, weekdays, 9 a.m. to noon right here on Seattle Red. This is the part of the show where we completely ignore the stories coming out of Seattle and instead focus all of our attention on the communities you live in and care about most. We start in Edmonds, where Rick Steves, he's making news. This is a guy who just a few weeks ago was telling us that we need to give more of our money to the government in the form of an income tax because the government knows how to spend our own money much better than we do. But he's all like, well, I mean, I know how to spend my own money pretty darn great. I mean, I'm going to buy a 103-year-old Edmonds Theater. You see, he loves the Edmonds Theater. This is a 200-seat theater that's been a fixture on Main Street for more than a century. And it's a nice theater. Although it wasn't the theater we went to when we had the Freedom Series in Edmonds, because it's 103 years old. And it was not as updated as I think we wanted it to be. Or maybe it was too expensive. I can't remember. But at a moment, I was like, oh, I like that theater. I was like, oh, it's not that theater. It's a different one. But Rick Steves, you know, he told King 5, I've got some fond memories.
15: I remember when I was a kid.
1: Such a dweeb. Guy, just every time he talks, it just sounds like he's got a fanny pack on.
0: He really does.
1: You know what I mean? He just sounds like he's wearing a fanny pack.
0: He's even got the look, too.
1: Yeah, dork.
15: I remember when I was a kid, the balcony was kind of you had to know the guy who ran the place to get up there and had bean bags. It was really cool. Yeah, I don't know, but I think I had my first kiss up in that balcony.
16: No kidding.
15: Yeah, I forget the movie.
16: What was her name? You remember her name?
1: Her. Why don't bring her into it? You think she wants to be reminded of that? And I love, by the way, I think I had my first kiss. You've had like three kisses in your life. You remember every single one. You remember what was happening, what you were wearing, who it was with, the temperature outside, the time of day, you know, the date. And I don't remember. It might have been. I think it was. Yeah, you know exactly where your first kiss was. Shut up. Like, he's got so many to choose from.
0: You know, the babes are all over him.
1: That was the year where I was quite loose with my kissing. I was just kissing everybody. Oh, he's doing this because he wants to preserve a community gem. He paid $2 million for it. King 5 says it's a risky investment in a world of luxury 3D megaplexes. But he isn't banking on blockbuster returns. He believes the real reward is the theater itself.
15: When I buy this theater, I don't think it's mine. It's our community's. Theater is a place that...
1: Now, it's yours, just so we're clear, because I'm not paying the taxes on that. It's property tax attached. You're paying that, dude. You bought it. And when things go wrong, you're fixing it. It's not up to the community.
15: Brings people together. And community is an intangible that is quite important these days. It'd be nice to make a little money. I hope we break even. But I already know that from a more sophisticated and community-minded assessment of profitability, this is already a good investment.
0: Oh, dear God, he already sounds like a communist. You know who he sounds like is Milton from Office Space. He's like, they stole my stapler.
1: Maybe that'll be the first movie they show. He does say he's going to do some cosmetic upgrades to the theater to help restore what he calls the razzle dazzle. Of course, he used the term razzle dazzle. He says he also wants the space to serve as a gathering place for groups, nonprofits, because it's one of just 54 independent single screen movie theaters left in this country. That is interesting. I did not know that there are only 54 single screen.
0: It surprised me too. I thought there'd be more than that.
1: But. Yeah, and I guess it does make sense. The whole concept of a single screen has not been in use for decades and decades and decades. There are small theaters that, like the smallest I'm aware of, like three theaters, like the SIFF in downtown, the Uptown one.
0: There's one in Issaquah.
1: Yeah, so, okay, you know, good for him. He wants you to go, blah, blah, blah.
15: If you care about a small one-screen theater and you never go to a one-screen theater and you're a movie buff and you spend a lot of time out in the fancy big places, have much business complaining when it goes. This theater is here for as long as I'm here. And I would imagine I'll find a way to make it last even longer than that.
0: I'm sure. Oh, gosh darn it, you better go.
1: I mean, I hope he doesn't die tomorrow, because he's not going to be able to put in a plan that quickly. Let's give him at least a few months there. God bless him. You know, good for him, I guess. I will say, whenever I get stories like this, people always bemoan the closure and they celebrate someone coming to the rescue. This is not like a landlord who's raising rents at an untenable pace. This is, no one is going to it. People just don't go to these kinds of theaters anymore. And, you know, I don't know what the movie going population in Edmonds is. It's obviously not going to be a destination for people who want to go to a movie. Generally speaking, you go to a theater that's closest to you. Every once in a while, if we're talking about like an IMAX or one of those experience theaters where it's really high end and it's basically a restaurant, like maybe you'll drive a little bit further. But if you live maybe in Linwood, and you like the idea of you would go to Edmonds. But for the most part, this is just an Edmonds-only theater. I can't imagine someone's listening in Maltby and saying, hey, let's go down to the Edmonds Theater. Yeah. Sultan, the gem of Snohomish County. Like, I am just dying to see a movie in an uncomfortably small single theater venue in Edmonds. People just don't go anymore. And I don't know if him putting his name attached, you can call it the Rick Steves Theater. I don't think anyone's going to go there. Although, I don't want to be with that clientele. First of all, they're all cheap.
0: They all wear Birkenstocks, probably.
1: Birkenstocks and those big fanny packs where they keep all their cash. Big losers. You know exactly who to target on vacation.
0: North Face.
1: No, you put it under your shirt and they're not going to... Okay, yeah. No one's robbing those people. I don't have any money. Out in Kirkland, cops said officers were able to safely remove a bobcat from a home in the Moss Bay neighborhood last week. After a resident heard banging inside and called 911 thinking, oh my gosh, there might be a burglary happening right now in my home. But the officers got there and they found perched at the top of a staircase, a bobcat. Usually when we have stories like this, it's like a bear or a cougar, which then allows me to make wildly inappropriate jokes about bears and cougars. And is there slang for bobcat?
0: I don't think so.
1: I don't think so either. I will say, because they have the Kirkland PD posted the body cam footage. The bobcat itself is not huge. It just looks like a dog size cat. You know, like it looks the size. It looks like it's about 45 pounds. It looks like the size. Did we talk about? I got a dog. His name is D'Artagnan. He's about 45-ish pounds. It looks about the size of D'Artagnan.
0: It's funny we're talking about this because on Sunday I was at my parents' house and we had a bobcat run right out in front of the house.
1: They're not big.
0: No, they're not really, no.
1: They don't look
0: kind of like
1: that
0: a mid-sized dog size,
1: yeah,
0: basically.
1: It is a mid-sized dog, about 45 pounds or so. It probably is, you know, when it shows its teeth, I imagine it's really...
0: They're really cool looking.
1: Scary, but yeah, they are kind of adorable. And it looked... You know, it wasn't, it did the whole like once because I'm assuming it got freaked out, or maybe it's just like part of the BLM movement. It's just, you know, dude, move on. That movement is dead, man. They say over at Como, officers corralled the bobcat into an isolated room. I hope it was isolated. You put it with the homeowner. Yeah, we locked them in together.
0: Like in The Hangover when the tiger's in the bathroom.
1: It did not end well. They say until the Washington Department of Fish and Wildlife arrived, which then shot it with a sedation dart. It's fine. They later released it near Forbes Creek, close to the natural habitat where they say where it was found. How do they know it was found there? If it made it into a home. There were no injuries, including that of the bobcat. They think it climbed a tree and jumped through an open window, possibly drawn inside by the resident's cat. Do bobcats go after other cats, or is this like a Tinder match?
0: Yeah, like a house cat? Yeah, maybe.
1: Do they do that?
0: I could see that. I don't know.
1: Don't go after your own kind.
0: I know, it's so perverse.
1: Right? Go after a chicken. Or go after a little tiny dog. I mean, don't go. I don't
0: care.
1: Yes,
0: a bobcat will eat a house cat if it gets the chance, according to Google AI.
1: Is that not frowned upon in the cat community?
0: Yeah, whoa, they're breaking the code.
1: Right? Do you think other cats, all of them get together, and they're like, yeah, those bobcats, man, those freaks. They're all into cannibalism. This is why they stay alone in their own little world of it. We don't invite those kind into our communities. Because other animals don't generally do that, right? Or do they? And I'm just like naive.
0: I mean, I feel like a coyote would go after a small dog, so would it not? I mean,
1: I guess. Okay, never mind. I guess they all do it, and we should not have maligned.
0: Why are you singling us out? Jeez, it's like,
1: well,
0: discrimination, man.
1: It's not like a bobcat is not that big to go after a cat. That's not all that much. It just seems weird to me. You just look like a giant cat, or a cat looks like a miniature bobcat. It just seems weird that they would do that. They do have some tips, which I always enjoy. They didn't go crazy on the tips. They say if you encounter a bobcat, the Washington Department of Fish and Wildlife recommends giving it plenty of space and never approaching or feeding it. I don't know. I feel like I'd have to approach and feed it. They go, look at the little cat, the little bobcat. It looks so adorable. Can't we just look at it and be like, it doesn't look that angry.
0: What if once he makes you want to get a laser pointer and...
1: There's like a little big paws. Give us like throw a little, you know, ball of yarn and see what it does with it. It'd be so cute. They say it recommends keeping pets indoors, especially between dusk and dawn, and securing small livestock and poultry. In Kirkland? They have a lot of poultry? A lot of chickens and roosters roaming around? They say if a bobcat enters your home, move people and pets away from the area and call 911. Oh, you know, I was going to do the opposite. I was going to go towards it and bring all my pets, and I was going to call 411 and ask for information.
0: But wait, I need to get some jerky first. I'm hungry.
1: But don't feed it to the bobcat. What would happen if you fed a bobcat? Is it like, does it just get dependent on you and it would come back? Because I feel like that's a good way to get it on your side. See, you're not a threat. You don't have to eat me or my animals. I'm giving
0: you food.
1: I don't
0: know if it would be dependent on you, but I'm sure it would be drawn to you.
1: But isn't that why you're not supposed to feed wildlife in general?
0: Yeah.
1: I feel like it's the same thing with the bobcat.
0: Mm-hmm.
1: I don't know. Can we not domesticate them? They're so cute. And they'd be better, I think, at being a pet than a cat. Like a little tiny cat.
0: You can't, wait, like, what?
1: Because like even grumpy dogs still like to cuddle a little bit, and they're big enough. I don't know. I just feel like if you're going to deal with like a grumpy animal in your home, it might as well be a little bit bigger so you can at least have fun with it every couple.
0: Well, I think
1: so
0: they're, I mean, I don't think you should be deceived by their size. I think they're still pretty strong.
1: I'm not suggesting they're not strong. I'm just saying I would like to hang out with a bobcat. Is that a problem? I can't say that about every single animal. I have no interest in hanging out with a bear. A little cub, they're cute. But I don't want to hang out with a bear, and I don't want to hang out with a lion or a tiger. They're just too big. But a bobcat, it's a perfect size. I don't like little animals. I like mid-sized animals. It's smaller than a Great Dane, and people have those.
0: Yeah, but they're just big couch potatoes. I mean,
1: they're so dopey looking.
0: I know.
1: Finally, a Bellingham woman was sentenced to 10 months in federal prison for using false documents to get a passport for her 4-year-old kid before taking him to Panama in violation of a parenting plan, according to the U.S. Attorney's Office. Talisa Manuela Munoz was sentenced to for the crime of making a false statement in a passport application. She was supposed to return her son to his father on September 8th of last year, following a weekend visitation, according to the U.S. Attorney's Office, per Como. But when she failed to return the boy, his father contacted police. They opened an investigation. They found out that she had spent months planning with family members to take the kid to Panama. I don't know. This is the first time we had someone who was willing just to leave the country rather than come here illegally.
0: Yeah. You know, at least they're mixing it up.
1: I guess. I mean, hang on to the kid, but we can't just send her away? And we're just wasting resources by putting her in jail, in prison? They determined she spent all this time, and then months before leaving, she falsely claimed, they say, on her son's passport application that she had no way to find or contact the boy's father. She also submitted a birth certificate that listed none named for her, for the child's father. So they arrested, she did end up going to Panama. That's where they ended up arresting her. She was extradited back here on January 8th. Her son, thankfully, was reunited with his father. And, you know, the dad is like, this is one of the worst experiences of my life. No, he said was the worst, not one of. Because I was about to say, what were the other worst experiences of your life? What's happened to you, man? That this is only in your top five? This seems pretty crummy. 1-800-465.
0: It's an honorable mention.
1: I'm just saying. 1-800-465-8770 for your text messages. You pick our story. Story number one, woke stunt goes horribly wrong as Michigan Democrats open convention with a brutal land acknowledgement. Or story number two, Colin Kaepernick, for some reason, is back in the news claiming the NFL is actively blackballing him 10 years after kneeling. Yeah, because everyone was like, well, now is the time for your return. You're in your peak physical shape. Which story should we discuss? 1-800-465-8770 for your texts.
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1: Did you do? You're curious about the dopey Democrats in Michigan with a woke stunt, as Fox News Digital calls it, that went horribly wrong. So they're in the middle of their, or they started their nominating convention, the one that their attorney general in Michigan wouldn't attend because she is Jewish and fears that she will be physically harmed showing up, which is usually that's a red flag about what's going to happen at the convention. But they decided to start with a land acknowledgement, which they always do. This is what Democrats do now. They pretend to care about who, quote unquote, owned the land before. This nonsense is performative politics at its most annoying. And Portia Robertson was the one who did it. She's the vice chair of the Michigan Democratic Party. And it did not go as planned.
24: I am here to offer our land acknowledgement. Our land acknowledgements in Michigan recognize the state as the ancestral, traditional, and contemporary land of the Ashkenazic Three Fires Confederacy, including Safety and Fort.
1: Now, she mispronounced the tribe. And someone immediately corrected her.
24: Confederacy, including Safety and Fort. Stand up. You do it better than me. Maybe I'm big on things being pronounced right, so make sure I get it right. Ishnabe? Ashinabe. Thank you. Wait, don't sit down yet. I might get another one wrong. You may have to correct me. And I want to get...
1: Again, it tells you the performative nature of this. You're saying it's so important to do this because you really want to not just offer land acknowledgement, but, you know, show your support for the Native tribal community, right? That this is all about being sincere and caring. Fine. And I get that there are certainly tribal names that are really difficult to say, even when you are from the area, right? I'm not talking about someone coming here and saying a
0: My fiance calls it Paliep.
1: Yeah, like, that's not what we're talking about. These are folks who are Michiganders who can't figure this out. But if you're going to do this performative nonsense to pretend that you care about this issue, you couldn't get someone to phonetically spell it in your script beforehand? Again, I fully acknowledge these are difficult words to pronounce, difficult names.
24: That's right. Including the Odawa, Ottawa, Ojibwe, Chippewa, and Bagadami. See, usually I rehearse before I come out. This time I rushed it and I didn't rehearse. I apologize.
1: Oh, this is great. I'm surprised this doesn't happen more often. But I guess people are wise enough, unlike Portia over there, to phonetically spell out the things before they do it in front of an audience. Oh, dear God. This is the second story out of Michigan in a row in which there was some discomfort at a podium. I don't know if people saw this. I saw the clip yesterday. of Abdul El Sayed and Molly, whatever her name, Malawi, someone in the audience, tell me how to spell her last, pronounce it. They were doing a press conference in support of his campaign, and they needed to show that he has black people behind him, right? So El Sayed is standing there next to a woman who is black, and she was there just as a prop to his campaign, which is disgusting and condescending. I don't like how they do this, but I wish it translated to radio. It doesn't, but she's some union member and she's struggling to speak from the script in front of her. And if we played it, it would just sound like she's pausing for a very long time and you can't really tell. But I know what it looks like when someone is very, very, very nervous and trying not to puke. Because while I don't usually get the nerves, I do sometimes get nauseous to a point of I'm trying not to puke. And when does that normally happen for me? Jackson knows. Nauseous and pukey.
0: When you're tired.
1: When I didn't sleep or it's like crazy early. If I'm really, really tired, I start to get very, very nauseous to the point where I might dry heave and it's just a mess. Sometimes literally becomes a mess. So she's out there and she looks like she's going to pass out. And there were people who were sort of making a joke about this, saying she looks like she's been held hostage. And this is a hostage video and they're trying to get her to read from the script. She's just very, I felt bad and I didn't want to make fun of her. I got booked this morning to do Newsmax and they brought this up. And the other woman who was on with me was making fun of her. And I almost stepped forward and said, okay, relax. We don't need to go after this poor woman who looks like she's on the verge of projectile vomiting from being so uncomfortable. And you know, she didn't want to do this. It's not that she's not a supporter. I'm sure she is. But you know, she didn't want to be the person who they chose, but they were likely looking for someone who fit a very specific demographic, or she was the only one who showed up from the union. They're like, we got to go with her. She's like, no, it's okay. I don't think I can do it. Oh, you'll be fine. That's the best. When someone's like, I don't think I can do it. Oh, no. You're overreacting. You'll be totally fine. I promise. It's the easiest thing in the world. That's not always the case for people. Sometimes they're not going to be okay. Sometimes they're going to make total fools of themselves. And I guarantee you now, she's a Mike Rogers voter for what the Abdul El Sayed campaign did to this poor woman. It was so... Did you see this video? It's so...
0: No, I missed this one.
1: It's so uncomfortable. I feel so bad for this woman. And she looks to the point where, you know, when someone's about to pass out, they kind of have glossy eyes and they're just kind of looking out into the distance and they clearly don't know what's happening around them. She's got that look the entire time. She made it like five words in and that was it. This poor woman, or she was having a stroke and some sort of medical episode at the time, which I don't think is the case. And then Abdul El Sayed, realizing how bad this looks, he like leans, you got this, it's okay. Oh, she does not got it. She did not get it. Poor woman. If you haven't seen the video, look it up. It's everywhere on social media. 1-800-465-8770 for your text messages. 1-800-465-8770. 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
25: Fox News alert. He will face trial. I'm Lee Silasera. The judge overseeing the murder trial of Tyler Robinson, the man accused of killing Charlie Kirk at Utah Valley University last September, has ruled he will be tried for his crimes.
26: Before the court is state's motion to bind defendant Tyler James Robinson over in trial in district court in all seven counts charged in the information.
25: Judge Tony Graff. Robinson turned himself in a day after the shooting at Utah Valley University. He has not yet entered a plea. The jury in the Lindsey Clancy trial will resume deliberations tomorrow after not reaching a verdict for a fourth day. The Massachusetts mom has admitted to killing her three young children in 2023, but claims postpartum psychosis drove her actions, while prosecutors say she knew what she was doing. The U.S. military has completed a new round of strikes against Iran, these near the Strait of Hormuz.
27: President Trump says the strikes are in response to Iran attempting to drop mines in the Strait of Hormuz and launching eight missiles at a U.S. base in Jordan. In a social media post, the president says if Iran retaliates for the very justified attack, they will be hit again at a much harder and higher level. He also warns the biggest attack of them all is waiting in the wings, and when it's over, there will be very little left of the Islamic Republic of Iran. The trading of strikes this week ended a weeks-long lull in military operations. The Trump administration has focused on new economic pressure against Iran.
25: Fox's Jared Halpern at the White House. After the U.S. attacks began, Iran launched ballistic missiles at Jordan, claiming to have targeted a U.S. base. Jordan's military says it shot down 10 of those missiles, with three landing in unpopulated areas. Tropical storm Edward has made landfall along the Texas-Louisiana border after picking up a late burst of strength in the Gulf, the storm bringing ashore heavy rains and sending off flood warnings along the coast. 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
1: 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State Department spokesperson Luke Ortega stops by to tell us how they are revoking a historic number of visas.